on, do you believe that this evening? My God can do anything. Sometimes we just have to remind ourselves of what our God can do.

uncrossable. God, any mountains you can't tunnel through. God specializes. Come on, somebody needs to say that tonight. God specializes in things thought impossible, and he'll do for you what no other power can do. Amen. Come on, let's sing it together tonight.

Hallelujah. Give the Lord a hand clap of praise tonight. How praise. Lord, turn around and greet someone and welcome them into the service. And those of you joining us by Sun Life Broadcasting Network, television, radio, internet, streaming live on YouTube and Facebook, we're so glad to have you. We want to remind everyone of our upcoming combined International Crossfire Camp and our International Kids Camp, July the 22nd through the 26th. Those of you that are watching, if you have children, teenagers, you need to get them down here to Baton Rouge, July the 22nd through the 26th. And your children need to be in an environment where the Spirit of the Lord moves. And our young people have never been under a greater attack than they are now. And the only hope is not education, it's not money, it's the gospel of Jesus Christ. So we would love you to have your kids come down and be a part of this. And speaking of that, our first volunteer meeting is going to be held on Tuesday, June the 2nd at 6 o'clock in the Crossfire Auditorium. And we're looking for parents, adults, teenagers who are willing to volunteer to help make both conferences a success. So if you would like to volunteer, be sure and check out at the lobby at the Pastoral Care Station. I understand you told me that one of our people has a birthday coming up. Is it Mr. Joey? Joey Maxwell has a birthday. 27 years old. Joey, how long have you worked for us? It's hard. He's so old, he can't remember. He started in the late 70s. Well, the reason why he said that is because he started in the late 70s and was here with us for 10 or 12 years, and then he moved back to Florida.

Florida for a little while, for a few years, and came back. But how long have you been back this time? About 15 years. So about 25 years total that he has been with us. And we want to know we love you, we honor you, and we're going to sing happy. I'm going to sing happy birthday to you. No, God. I'm not going to insult you that way. So come on, let's sing happy birthday.

0: give him a hand. Would you do that? Joey's a great musician, but not only that, he and Mark Coleman, they all produce and arrange all of Dad's albums, all of our singers' albums, and he's in the studio every day working on different projects, and we're glad you're here, Joey. We appreciate it very, very much. Amen. What am I going to do now? No, let's do the song. No, let's do the offering. See, I told you I'm getting old. I can't forget the order of service. I keep forgetting the order of service. Let's stand to our feet tonight. Ushers, bring our boxes. Thank you, Robin, for getting it right. We appreciate that very much. Father, we come before you in the name of your Son, Jesus. How grateful we are to be able to give and to sow gifts of love into the work of God. Lord, we would ask tonight that as each and every person gives, that you would bless them mightily. And we give you all the praise and glory in Jesus' name. Amen. March around and drop in your gift.
1: Jesus.

Thank you, Martha. Aren't you glad he loves you tonight? Amen. Am I on? You got me? Okay. I couldn't hear myself. And we are in 1 John. We're going to be dealing with verse number 9. Last week in dealing with verse 8, verse 8 says, John writing under the inspiration of the Holy Spirit, he said, if we say we have no sin, we deceive ourselves, and the truth is not in us. And as I told you last week, John wrote this as the Spirit of God led him to write it to refute some teaching that had been coming into the church of that day, mainly by the Gnostics, who were denying that sin was a problem. They didn't believe in the sin nature. They didn't believe, matter of fact, some of them believed that it was really okay to sin because that's the physical body. And the physical body sinning has no bearing on the soul or spirit. Just a lot of foolishness and nonsense. And so in this first chapter, the Holy Spirit would have John the Beloved deal with sin in a very strong manner. And not only in this first chapter, but in second chapter as well. And in verse 9, right, he says, if we confess our sins, he is faithful and just to forgive us our sins and to cleanse us from all unrighteousness. Father, we come before you in the name of your Son, Jesus. Lord, we ask for your help tonight. We depend upon the anointing of the Holy Spirit. Teach through us, speak through us, say that which needs to be said, not only for those in the sanctuary, but for those that are watching. And Lord, we pray tonight, especially for those that are watching, if there are your children that are battling sin, there are bondages, there are things in their life that's not pleasing to you. I'm asking, Lord, that you would take the words that we bring forth tonight to quicken their heart, their mind, their spirit, and to bring them to a place of confession and repentance. And we give you all the praise and glory. And everybody said amen and amen. As we look at this verse, if we confess our sins, Kenneth Weiss, the Greek scholar of the 20th century, one of the greatest Greek scholars of the 20th century, he said of this phrase, he said, confess in the Greek is the word homologeo, and it means to say the same thing as another or to agree with another. He went on to say, confession of sin on the part of the saint means therefore to say the same thing that God does about that sin, to agree with God as to all the implication of that sin as it relates to the Christian who commits it and to a holy God against whom it is committed. He said, the Greek word teaches that the constant attitude of the saint towards sin should be one of a contrite heart, ever eager to have the Holy Spirit to point out all wrong and to point out the life by the power of that same Holy Spirit. The whole idea in John writing this is, first of all, every single child of God, even though we are saved, we still have a sin nature. Now, while sin should not dominate our life, sometimes sin does. But even though we may be walking in victory, the fact of the matter is we cannot ever walk in perfection in this mortal coil. Even though we don't practice sin, we are still prone to commit acts of sin. So once that is settled and you understand that, then it comes down, what do we do when we fail the Lord? What is our responsibility? Now, every child of God, and I know you understand this, but I'm going to say it anyway. None of us

anything that brings blight upon his name. None of us wants to act in a way that brings shame to him. None of us should ever want to do anything in our life that affects us in a negative manner as it regards sin. I brought out, I don't know if it was last week or the week before, but this problem of not wanting to deal with sin was not really a problem just in the early church. It's a problem today. As we have whole segments of the Pentecostal and the charismatic world that teach that because when Christ died on the cross, they say, and they are correct in this statement, that when Jesus died, he atoned for all sin, past, present, and future. And because he has atoned for all sin, present and future, as well as the past, then we as his children, when we fail him, we don't have to acknowledge it. We don't have to confess it. They even go as far as to say, if we confess it, that we're insulting the sacrifice of Christ on the cross. When the exact opposite is the truth, if we refuse to confess it, we are insulting the sacrifice of our Lord and Savior on the cross. You know, sin is not only the problem of the world, but sin is the problem in the church. Sin is your problem. Sin is my problem. The enemy is constantly looking for ways to bring us off track, to get us to walk away or to do that which is contrary to the Word of God. And so when we look at this confession, the idea that we must confess our sins, we must bring our shortcomings and our failures to the Lord. And in dealing with this subject of confession and acknowledging our sin, I felt led of the Lord to take us through tonight to the greatest prayer of confession and repentance that's found in the Word of God. And that's the prayer of David in Psalms 51. But before we go there, I want to go to 2 Samuel chapter 11. And I want to set the stage for this situation. Now think about this. David is the one in Acts 13 that Paul would say of David that he's a man after God's own heart. Now I want you to contemplate the magnitude of that statement. One Bible scholar said this. He said, in the New Covenant, the Apostle Paul was the greatest example of Christianity that's ever been produced. And yet the Holy Spirit not one time said of Paul that he was a man after God's own heart. Peter never said that, the prince of the apostles. But David, he said of David that he was a man after God's own heart. Not only that, he would be born in the lineage of David. Matter of fact, he had a covenant, the Davidic covenant, that gave the promise that the Messiah would come through the lineage of David. He even gave the promise that when Solomon would sit on the throne as king, and we know Solomon lost his way for a season, but the word of the Lord tells us that God told David that he would have mercy upon Solomon. So we see in this man, David, a type of Christ. And yet we find in 2 Samuel chapter 11 one of the most sordid affairs, not just of his life, but of anyone that could ever commit such dastardly sins. The Bible says in verse 1 of that 11th chapter that it was the time that kings go to war. Now that's important. As I said a moment ago, David was a type of Christ. And how was he a type of Christ? He was a type of the warring, conquering Christ. One of David's greatest callings and greatest anointings was as the warrior king who would advance and expand the borders of Israel, who would conquer and vanquish the foes of Israel. And so it was the time that kings go to war that was according to the calendar. They didn't want to have conflict and battles when it was the rainy season. They couldn't move their chariots, they couldn't move their horses, so they would plan their battles and their attacks upon their enemy when the weather permitted. And so it was now time. And David was supposed to go out leading the army of Israel. But he refused, and instead he sent Joab in his place. Now Joab was not a godly man. He was an evil man. Matter of fact,

fact, he would suffer greatly for his sins later on. But he was a great general, but he was not David. And more than likely would have taken David just a few days or a few weeks to wrap up. Joab got bogged down in a contracted battle. Israel would win, but not in the speed that they normally would because David had refused. Now, why did David refuse? And this is where we begin to see the failings of his heart and life. I want you to make a statement. Sin in the life of a believer is really never sudden. It always starts before the act. When we begin to neglect the things that we should be paying attention to. It was David's calling to go to battle, but he said, I don't have to do it. We see in this David being lifted up in pride. That is the downfall of every single person, pride. All sin is rooted in pride. Understand that. All sin is rooted in pride. The Bible said that as the army was out fighting, that David stepped out on the portico and he saw a woman bathing. And there's no evidence. I know I've heard some try to say that Bathsheba went out and enticed him, but that's not true. There's no evidence of that in the

that she could be seen taking a bath. But she goes out to bathe herself. And as she is bathing herself, David steps out and sees this woman. And evidently she was beautiful. He sees her bathing and his heart immediately begins to desire her. And the Bible said he sins for her, and you know the sordid story. He lies with her. And I know we've had some, and we don't want to put all the blame lies on both of them. Bathsheba was wrong too, but we've got to understand something about the situation that Bathsheba found herself in. In those days, the king was all powerful. If the king said to do something, you did it or you forfeited your life. Now, we have no evidence that David tried to overpower her with that, but you have to put yourself in her shoes, that when the king sent for her and the king made advances on her, that doesn't absolve her for her wrongdoing. She was at fault as well. But still, David was of the greater fault. Then you know the story. She's pregnant. She sends word to David, I'm pregnant with child. And David immediately, instead of doing what we are supposed to, instead of doing what John is saying right here, instead of immediately going to the Lord and confessing his sin and falling upon the mercy of God, he begins to set out a plan to cover his sin. And you know the story. He sends for Uriah, her husband, who was one of David's mighty men of valor. He was not just somebody in the army. He was somebody of importance. He was somebody of note. He was a mighty man of valor. David brings him in under the pretense of getting an update on the battle. He asked him, how is Joab doing? What's going on? And then after the report is given to him, he says, go and visit your wife. Go home. Visit your home. With his thinking being that being at home, that he would have relations with his wife, and then his sin would be covered. But lo and behold, this shows the character of

And the king, David, asked him, what are you doing? Why did you do this? And he says, well, why should I lie with my wife? Why should I be at home and enjoy the pleasures of home and comfort when my compatriots are living in tents on a battlefield? That shows the honor of this man. That shows the character of this man. And then David even went as far as getting him drunk and sending him home, and it still didn't work. He still didn't go. And so finally, David takes parchment and ink and writes a command and tells him, take this and give it to Joab. And Uriah takes the note, doesn't open it. It's got the kingly seal on it, so it cannot be opened by anyone except Joab. And you know that he doesn't realize it. But that journey from Jerusalem to the battlefield, he is literally carrying on his body his death sentence. For the note said, put him in the forefront of the battle with no one around him, that he be smitten. In other words, we have a man after God's own heart who has committed adultery and now sinks to the level of plotting the cold-blooded murder of a man of valor, a mighty man of valor, a man of honor. Sin will drag you deeper than you ever thought. The first mistake that the Christian makes when there's sin and failure in their life is thinking they can cover their sin. You cannot cover sin. Now understand that you cannot, it will be found out eventually. As the old saying goes, be sure your sins will find you out. And then David, Uriah is killed. He waits a season for the mourning time to be over, and then he takes Bathsheba as his wife. And then God sends Nathan the prophet. And this is, I look at this, and just a couple of chapters earlier, God had sent Nathan the prophet to the palace to tell David and gave him the promise that through his lineage would come the Messiah. What an honor. What an honor. And now God sends the same man, the same prophet, back to David and points the finger, thou art the man. The baby is born, but the baby is born sick, and the baby is dying. And we find David interceding to the Lord on his behalf. And you know the story, his men come to him. When he sees them, he knows what the answer is. He knows what they're going to say. And they tell him the boy has died. And somebody has asked me before, why would God take this little child? I think that it was for the child's well-being. Just think of the shame that he would have to bear if he lived. But also, I think God took him for the greater reason of jarring David and bringing him back to his senses. Sometimes it takes a horrible event in our life to bring us to our senses. It doesn't have to be that way. If the child of God would live in an attitude of constant repentance, an attitude of constant brokenness before the Lord, an attitude of a constantly, Lord, search my heart. Lord, is there anything in me that's not pleasing to you? Every day, if we would make it a point in our life, Lord, today, help me to walk holy and righteous before you. Lord, help me today. At the end of the day, I like what Dr. John R. Rice, the great independent Baptist preacher and founder of the magazine Sword of the Lord, and he wrote in one of his articles, and I remember this is back in the early 70s. I remember reading this.
He said that every

night when he lays down to go to sleep. He said, sometimes I say it out loud and sometimes I just say it in my heart. But before I close my eyes, I say, Father, in the name of Jesus, if I have done anything today that is against you, if I've offended you, if I've sinned in any way that I don't know, even if I don't know that I've done it, convict me right now. Show me right now so that I can make it right, because I don't want to go to sleep with an offense between me and the Lord. That's the way we should be. A constant attitude of, God, I want to please you. God, I don't want my life to do anything but bring glory and honor to you. And then we find in Psalms 51, when it comes down to repentance, the Holy Spirit had David to write these words, to pray this prayer, the greatest prayer of repentance that you'll find in the Word of God. And I'm bringing this out for this reason, that David's prayer of repentance should be the model. Should be the model that when we fail the Lord, when we sin, we should use his prayer as the model and the basis of our prayer of repentance. I'm not necessarily meaning you repeat it. That's not what I'm saying at all. But the parameters, the truth that he brings out, I'll reiterate it as we go along. He said in verse 1, have mercy on me, O God. That's the first thing the child of God should ask the Lord, mercy. God, forgive me. Have mercy on me. Have mercy on me, O God, according to your loving kindness, according to the multitude of your tender mercies. Blot out my transgression. There is only one that can blot out your sin. Your good deeds cannot cover your sin. Getting your thinking right finally will not cover your sin. The only thing that covers your sin is the blood of God's Son. But the blood of God's Son cannot cover your sin until you acknowledge your sin. Amen. David, I'm going to read this note. David in his sin, repentance, and restoration, this is Dead wrote this, is a forepicture of Israel. For as he forsook the law and was guilty of adultery and murder, so Israel despised the covenant, turned aside to idolatry, spiritual adultery, and murdered the Messiah. Thus, the scope and the structure of this psalm goes far beyond David. It predicts the future confession and forgiveness of Israel in the day of the Messiah's second coming, when looking upon the one whom they pierced, they shall mourn and weep, Zechariah chapters 12 and 13. But this, I want to read this as well. This is even more perfectly a vivid portrayal of the intercessory work of Christ on behalf of his people. Right now in heaven, Christ seated by the right hand of the Father, the Word of God declares that he's ever making intercession for the child of God. Somebody needs to shout on that. Now, that doesn't mean he's sitting there saying, Lord, you see them or this, that, do that. No, no, no. The very fact that he is seated by the right hand of the Father means that his work is complete. There's nothing left to be done. So the very fact of his presence is our ever interceding and intercession for you and for me. I love that. I love that my Savior, my Creator, is not up in heaven waiting to kick me to the curb, but he's in heaven right now making intercession for me, and not me only, but every single child of God on planet Earth. Even though David prayed this prayer, the Son of David would make David's sin as well as ours his own, and pray through him that which must be said. This means that this is the truest prayer of repentance ever prayed, because it symbolizes the intercessory work of the Son of David, all on our behalf.

behalf. Then he said, wash me thoroughly from my iniquity and cleanse me from my sin. I want you to notice here the word my. He takes ownership of his sin. You have to take ownership of your sin. You did it. I did it. You sinned. I sinned. You can't cast the blame or try to throw off on anybody else. You have to stand before the Lord knows the truth. The Lord knows the truth. And so we, as those who fail him, we have to stand before him and acknowledge, I have sinned. The note, man's problem is sin, and man must admit that The only remedy for sin is Jesus Christ and him crucified, to which David in essence appealed. The blood of Jesus Christ alone cleanses from all sin. Then he said, for I acknowledge my transgressions and my sin is ever before me. Once again, it's a reiteration. He is reaffirming, I have sinned. I did this. I'm not blaming Bathsheba, Lord. I'm not looking at anybody else. I have transgressed against you. I have failed you. God demands that the broken, repentant believer, when we come before the Lord, he demands that we see ourselves as God sees us at that moment. In other words, we cannot paint a rosy picture around us. We sinned. We failed the Lord. And we must understand, and I'll bring it out even more, that our sin is always against God. Though David sinned against Bathsheba, he sinned against Uriah, he sinned against the nation of Israel, but yet our sin is first and foremost against God, his holiness and his righteousness. He said, against you, he said this in the verse, against you, only you have I sinned and done this evil in your sight, that you might be justified when you speak and clear when you judge. Verse 5, he said, behold, I was shaped in iniquity, and in sin did my mother conceive me. This is David acknowledging the truth of original sin. This is David acknowledging that every single person born since Adam and Eve were created, we are born in sin. I brought it out last week, and I don't want to repeat myself, but for the sake of television,

drives the person to sin. That sin nature is that which gravitates toward when Satan tempts. It's that sin nature in you that tries to push you to yield to that. And that sin nature will never leave. It's there. It will always be in you. But it doesn't have to have dominion over you. Because at the moment of conversion, there is a third nature that comes into the child of God. And it is the divine nature. It is the holiness and the righteousness of Christ. We are transformed. We are made new. We are new creations in Christ Jesus. And that divine nature, to use this analogy, it sits on top of the sin nature. And the sin nature doesn't have to be a problem. But the moment we get out of the will of God, the moment that we don't pay attention to our consecration, the moment we grow cold, the moment that we start straying away from the Word of God, then all it's like when you're out. Now, I'm not a camper. Nikki was telling me today she's going camping in Mississippi. And I'm like, why? Why would anyone want to go camping and sleep in the woods when there's a motel with air conditioning, with a television, a bathroom? Why would anybody in their right mind want to go camping in the woods? There's weird sounds in the woods. I don't know how I got off on that. And I forgot what I was talking about. Oh, the sin nature. It's like you go camping and you start a fire. Well, the fire dies down. And on the top, it looks like the fire is out. But there's embers underneath. And if you move the ashes away and you add energy, air, wind, and you add kindling, all of a sudden the flame will flare back up. That's just what the sin nature does. When we don't attend to the things we're to attend to, then that evil wind blows and all of a sudden it begins to flame up once again. And so he says, behold, I was shaped in iniquity, and in my sin did my mother conceive me. He said, verse 6, behold, you desire truth in the inward parts, and in the hidden part, you shall make me to know wisdom. And I like what Dad said. He said, man can only deal with the externals. And even that, not very well. God alone can deal with the inward parts of man, which is the source of sin, which speaks of the heart. In other words, the heart has to be changed, which the Lord alone can do. Then he said, purge me with hyssop, and I shall be clean. Wash me, and I shall be whiter than snow. Then when he made that statement, purge me with hyssop, he was going back to when the children of Israel were in Egyptian bondage. God had sent miracle after miracle after miracle, and yet Pharaoh refusing to let the children of Israel go. And boy, there's a great sermon right there. Miracles don't set people free. Miracles prove who God is, but miracles don't set people free. Because after all of those miracles, the Nile turning to blood, frogs covering the land, lice, boils, the list goes on and on, darkness that covered the land, covered the entire land of Egypt except for the land of Goshen where the children of Israel lived. And yet, after all of that, the nation of Egypt, which at that time was the most powerful, greatest nation, the richest nation in the world of that day, it was left broken. And yet, Pharaoh still would not let the children of Israel go. And deliverance did not come until the angel of the Lord spoke to Moses and said, tell my people, every house, take a lamb. Take a lamb to every house. Tell the head of the house to cut the throat of the little lamb. Catch the blood

the hot blood as it pours out in a bowl. Then take hyssop. Hyssop was a leaf that grew by the river Nile. And the hyssop spoke of the humanity of Christ. It represented, it was symbolic of his humanity. He was God, yet he was man who came to die on the cross. And take that hyssop, dip it in the blood, and then apply the blood to the doorpost, once in the middle, once on the right, and once on the left. What does that form? A cross. And then he said, when I see the blood, I will pass over you. And ladies and gentlemen, nothing has changed from then until now. I don't care what's, I feel that. I don't care how much you failed the Lord. I don't care what a fool you made of yourself. I don't care how bad the sin you committed. I don't care what it is. When you go to the Lord and you ask for the blood of God's Son to cleanse you and forgive you, it washes away every sin and every stain. Oh, hallelujah. And he's still saying today, when I see the blood, when I see the blood, not your church attendance, not how much money you gave in the offering, not how many good deeds you do every day, but when I see the blood of my Son who atoned for every sin, past, present, and future, when I see that blood, I will pass. Somebody needs to shout, I will pass over you. Hallelujah. Praise the Lord. And I shall be clean. Wash me. Oh, I got to hurry. And I shall be whiter than snow. David had no recourse under the law. Actually, under the law, David could have been put to death. But David went beyond the law. And he appealed to the mercy of God. That tells us that grace is not a New Testament doctrine, but grace has been here from the very beginning. Amen. Make me to hear joy and gladness, that my bones which you have broken may rejoice. And this expression confuses a lot of people. Let me read Dad's note. Forgiveness for the past never exhausts the fullness of pardon. There is provision for the future. The expression, bones which you have broken, presents a figure of speech, meaning that one cannot proceed until things have been made right with God. It is though a man's leg is broken and he cannot walk. Unforgiven sin immobilizes the soul the same as a broken bone immobilizes the body. Hide your face from my sins and blot out my iniquities. When we sin, that sin is in the forefront of God's eye. When he looks at you and you've sinned, he sees your sin. And David says, hide your face from my sins and blot out all my iniquities. Then I love this, verse 10. Create in me a clean heart, O God, and renew a right spirit within me. David's heart was unclean. Sin makes the heart unclean. The word create is interesting. It means the old heart is infected by sin, is diseased, and cannot be salvaged. God must, spiritually speaking, create a clean heart. Also, it is impossible for any individual to have a right spirit if there is unconfessed sin. He said, cast me not away from your presence. And take not your Holy Spirit from me. When you refuse to repent of your sin, when you refuse to confess, you have cut off the flow of the Spirit in your life. God does not speak to you. God cannot use you. God cannot have fellowship with you because you are in rebellion. He said, then will I teach transgressors your ways, and sinners shall be converted unto you. Before repentance, Before repentance, David was in no condition to proclaim God's truth to transgressors because David was a transgressor himself. Upon true repentance, David was now ready to teach and to

preach, and the Holy Spirit attested to that. Verse 14, deliver me from blood guiltiness, O God, you God of my salvation, and my tongue shall sing aloud your righteousness. O Lord, open you my lips, and my mouth will show forth your praise. Only when proper confession and repentance has been made, only then can your joy and your praise be restored. Now understand that there is no true praise when you're walking in rebellion. For you desire not sacrifice, else would I give it. You delight not in burnt offering. No penance, sacraments, or costly gifts of churches or men regarding expiation of past sins are desired or accepted by God. Only faith and trust in Christ and what he has done for us at the cross can be accepted by the Lord. Unfortunately, the world tries to create a new God while the church tries to create another sacrifice. There is only one sacrifice for sin, Jesus Christ. The sacrifices of God are a broken spirit, a broken and a contrite heart. Oh God, you will not despise. True repentance will always include a broken spirit and a broken and contrite heart. As a child of God, when you sin, when you fail the Lord, your heart should be smitten. Now, I'm going to make a strong statement. If you can sin and your heart is not smitten, you need to check your relationship. You may not be saved at all. You may be religious. But once again, a true believer, when we sin, when we fail the Lord, our heart is smitten. Our attitude should always be, oh God, what have I done? Even if no one knows about it, God does. If no one has ever seen you, God has seen you. I'll stop there. The last two verses have to do with Israel. I won't go into that. John writing this, he's telling the church, you cannot listen to the lies of these teachers that tell you that sin has no consequence. He's telling them that if there's a sin in your life, you've got to deal with it. You've got to confess it. Then I like what he says. He said to listen. When you sin and you confess that sin, I love this. He said, he is faithful and just to forgive us our sins. That's one of the greatest promises in the Word of God. Let me say it again. I don't care what the sin is. I don't care how vile that it is. If you in humble contrition and humble repentance fall upon your face before the Lord and confess your sin and ask Him to forgive you, once again, the blood of God's Son will cleanse you every single time. I made this statement on Francis and Friends and on this platform several times. And man, I always get crazy emails because I made this statement. I'll repeat it. I said in April of 1945, if Adolf Hitler, when he climbed out of that bunker in Berlin and went outside for the first time in weeks right before the Russian army got to where he was, and instead of taking a pistol, putting it in his mouth and committing suicide, if Adolf Hitler would have fallen on his face before God and said, God, I have sinned against you. Would you forgive me? Church, the blood of God's Son cleanses from all unrighteousness. I don't care who you are, and I don't care what you've done. Now, here's what blew people's mind. You mean to say he'd get a free pass? No. He would have still had to pay the penalty for his sin. He committed crimes against humanity. Our crimes that we commit against humanity,
God

repentance does not abstain or absolve us from that. You understand what I'm saying? But what I'm saying is, even though he may have been put to death and would have been put to death, would have been hung, his soul and spirit would have gone to heaven. That's how faithful. I don't care. Don't ever let the devil, when you go to the Lord, when you failed him, singers, musicians, come on back. When you failed him and you go before the Lord, don't ever let the devil tell you you've sinned too much. I'm here to tell you, I don't care if it's 9,000 times in one day, 9,000 times God's blood, the blood of God's Son, will cleanse you from all unrighteousness. The word faithful in the Greek means true to his own nature and promises, keeping faith with himself and with man. The faithfulness of God, let me read this to you. The faithfulness of God in forgiving sin that is confessed knows no bounds nor has no parameters. God never says in his word that he will forgive a sin so many times, but after that there is no more forgiveness. There is no limit to the faithfulness of God. But once again, let not the believer ever take God's faithfulness for granted. And we say amen. Then he said, and to cleanse us from all unrighteousness. That is because of what Christ did on the cross. All sin was paid for at Calvary's cross. And once we repent, what we're doing, we're going back to the cross. And once again, we're applying the blood of God's Son to our transgression. And Kenneth Weiss said, not only does God forgive the believer, but he also cleanses him from the defilement which he incurred in committing that act of sin. In other words, you sin, you're defiled. You're filthy. But the moment you say, Father, in the name of Jesus, forgive me, you're washed clean. There's no sign. There's no record of it. Now, let me close with this. Does God require more than confession on the part of the failing believer? Now, let me ask that again. Does God require more than confession on the part of the failing believer? What do you mean by that? Well, the church... Too many people in the church wants to make you pay for your sins. They want to punish you. They want to push you aside. But all God requires of the child of God is simple repentance. He does not require penance on our part. Come on, church. Come on, church. God doesn't say, go sit in the corner for 3 months. For the gifts and the callings of God are without repentance. When you got saved, God saved you. He called you, and your calling is forever. You can walk away, but that call does not leave you. And the church tries to play God. But God doesn't require that from us. Next week, we'll pick up with verse 10. Every head bowed, every eye closed. Father, we come before you in the name of your Son, Jesus. I pray that the words that I've spoken has ministered to the hearts of people. As your heads are bowed and your eyes are closed, I'm not going to ask for a show of hands or anything like that, but... whether you're in the sanctuary, whether you're watching, if there's a sin there, if there's a failure there, and you know it is if it's there, if there's something you've done against the holiness of God, against the righteousness of God, right where you are, whether you're sitting in your seat in here in the sanctuary or whether you're in your home, whether you're in an apartment, whether you're driving down the road in your car, if you'll just simply say it right now, Father,

0: name of Jesus, forgive me. I have sinned. And if you mean it, His blood will cleanse you. His blood will wash you. And fellowship will be restored. Right standing will be restored. But let me finish with this statement. But if you refuse to confess that sin, then sin becomes easier and easier and easier. And God forbid you would lose your way, but you could. You've got to deal with it now. Father, in the name of Jesus, I pray that if there's anyone here tonight in the building or watching, that they need to make something right with the Lord, that they would make it right right now. That fellowship and relationship would be restored. In Jesus' name we pray. Amen. Did you learn something tonight?
1: Yes.
0: Stand to your feet. Turn around. Hug somebody's neck. Love them. I'm going to be in Sarnia, Ontario. I'm leaving in the morning at 6 o'clock in the morning. And so I want you to be in prayer for my services Friday through Sunday. We love you.

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1: 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Some of you don't remember them at all. And here's what we have done. We have taken these three specific sermons, The Maniac from Gadara, The Sin Nature, and What the Bible Says About Hell. And we have put them on a CD-DVD combo, $15 each. If I were you, I would not just settle for one. I would get all three of them because you never know what you're going to pull out of them. Go to the phone, go online, and pick up each one of these copies right now.
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3: There's a song that I believe the Holy Spirit fathers that is meant to touch the hearts of people. 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Yes, he can.

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1: In the Gospel of Matthew, chapter 4 and verse 4, Jesus said, "Man shall not live by bread alone, but by every word that proceeds out of the mouth of God." 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
2: 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It is If Not For Grace, that's Martha Borg. 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His Voice Makes the Difference, that's by Dad. And Live from Nashville, that's by Dad. 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

Hallelujah. Now, on that first resurrection morning, there were some women that went to the tomb, and they found out that he wasn't dead. He's alive. This is resurrection week. This is a resurrected church. This is a resurrected people. 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

0: Praise God. Thank you, Martha. My.
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0: Welcome today to the Message of the Cross. This is your host, Brother Loren Larson, along with a panel of Bible scholars, Bible students, men who love the Lord and love the Word. And we're going to be teaching you from Romans 7 and 4 when we start our read. We'll do a review of 7, 1, 2, and 3 as it sets the stage for 7 and 4. So we're welcoming you to our study in Romans. Chapter 7 of Romans is one of the most significant chapters in the understanding of the new covenant, because it shows the tension between the victory and the battle that the believer will find himself in. And if we don't understand what is happening and we don't understand what we have, and I think not understanding what we have is probably a larger problem for new covenant Christians than anything else. Because when we know what we have, we don't lean on anything else. We don't look to anything else but what God has provided for us in Christ. And it's the Apostle Paul's job in the first century, and even now, 2,000 years later, to teach us and to train us relative to our understanding of the Mosaic Law, how it had an impact, what its impact still is, what impact it does not have. And not only is it a first century church problem, but it is a 21st century church problem. We're going to be glad to cover that as we travel through Romans chapter 7. A couple of things that we want to say. First of all, thank you for your help with Share-a-thon. We have until the end of the month to make up that which we did not get as we came into, the midnight hour and even beyond Saturday morning. We raised a little over $3 million, $39,000, and we appreciate every single gift. But for those of you that were not able to give, or perhaps the Lord has been dealing with you about giving something more, then we need your help to accomplish paying the bills for radio time, television time, and internet, the venues that we have that we bring SBN to you each day, 24 hours a day, 7 days a week. It never stops. Doesn't depend on the year, doesn't depend upon the holidays, doesn't depend upon anything extraordinary at all. We're going to be on the air 24 hours a day, 7 days a week, trying to bring you the gospel of the Lord Jesus Christ in some form. So as you support us, we're able to continue our outreaches and present the gospel to people around the world. So thank you for your help. Good to have Dave Smith with us today.
1: Amen. Good to be here. I'm just learning a lot. And I encourage people a lot of times that I talk to that struggling with something and don't know how to have victory. I'd say, listen to Message of the Cross.
0: Amen. Amen. We trust that we're able to help.
1: Amen.
0: Amen. David Bork, good to have you, sir.
2: Yes, sir. Good to be here, as
0: Thank
2: always.
0: You.
2: Yes. And I want to make mention, I'm going to be making my trip up north. And I want to make mention of this, that June the 7th, I'm going to be with

0: Deborah Winger at the Heritage Christian Center. That's located at 900 Hitt Street. And that's June the 7th, one service only. That's 10 a.m. There's several meetings that I'm going to have really that week. I'm just going to mention a few of them. On the 9th, I'm going to be at the Gathering Place. That's in Algier, Ohio. So if you live anywhere in that northern Ohio region, the Gathering Place, June the 9th, Tuesday at 7 p.m., I'll be ministering there. And then the following night, Wednesday night, I'll be at Faith, Hope, and Love Church, ministering for Brother Willie Miller. That is at, now he, I'm a little confused. He told me it was 6 p.m., but I saw an advertisement that he came up with that said 7 p.m. So I'll get that clarified. But Faith, Hope, and Love Church, Brother Willie Miller, 404 North Dunbridge Road. We have 6 p.m., so we'll go with that for now. If you get there an hour early, it's not going to kill you.
1: So, an hour late is always.
0: Yeah, an hour late is bad, but an hour early isn't going to hurt you. So join me for those meetings. I got a couple more I'll mention in the coming days.
1: Excellent. Dr. Jimmy Dupree, good to have you with us, sir.
2: It's good to be back.
1: Yeah, you've been gone for seem forever.
2: It seems like I've been out every weekend for the last 2 months.
1: Ah, well.
2: So it's nice to be home. This will be my first Sunday back in service here for a few weeks.
1: Yeah, well, it's good to have you.
3: Brother.
1: Mike Moser.
3: How are you? Great to be here. I just want to say a happy birthday to Brent Hopkins, a good friend of the ministry. Brent's birthday today, and so wish him the best. I want to say thank you to Pastor Hayes. I was in St. Martinville, and we had some great services.
1: Wonderful.
3: And we're looking at doing some services a little bit later on. Him and his son are do a lot of revivals in that area. But this weekend, I'm going to be in Ottawa, Illinois. Right. You just mentioned it. Let's mention 900 Hitt Street again at Heritage Christian Center. And on Friday night, I'll be doing the graduation for the Ottawa Christian Academy. And then Monday morning, I'll be doing the men's breakfast, and we'll do a study that's at 9 a.m. And then on Sunday, I'll do the service. What a joy to minister to that church. You've been there before, I think, haven't you, Brother?
1: Oh, quite a number of times.
3: And yeah, the people just love the Word of God. They love the message of the cross. Sister Deborah's doing a fantastic job there, and so looking forward to being there. So that's this weekend in Ottawa, Illinois.
1: All right, very good. Let me make mention of several things. First and foremost, I want to say happy anniversary to my wife. Today is our 37th wedding anniversary, and I just want to say that I think that God gave me the best of the best. We have been able to raise 4 kids that are serving the Lord, and 17 grandchildren with another one on the way. And so it's a joy to sit back and watch now as she interacts more with the grandkids probably than with anyone else. But Hannah, we wish you a happy, happy anniversary day, and thank you for loving all of us the way that you do. Secondly, let me make mention of my meetings in June. First of all, I'll be going to Stevenson, Virginia, June 13th and 14th with Pastor Adam Cubbage, Word of Life Ministries. Adam is a former Bible college student, as well as his wife, Molly, and they head up Word of Life Ministries in Stevenson, Virginia. We'll be there for 2 services, Saturday night at 6 p.m., and then Sunday morning at 11 a.m. That's in Stevenson, Virginia, June 13th and 14th. And then on June the 28th, I'll have the distinct privilege of traveling to Brooklyn, New York, and preaching for the Brooklyn Tabernacle. Pastor Jim Cimbala there, and have had a chance to chat with the pastor, and just a gracious man, a man that is really influential around the world. The Brooklyn Tabernacle Choir is a household name in Christian music. I think they've won something like 7 Emmys. Their music is pure. Their worship is just absolutely phenomenal. They usually start off in unison, but when they break off into harmony, everything in you wants to worship the Lord. So we are looking forward to being with Pastor Cimbala and the entire group there at Brooklyn Tabernacle. And I will be ministering in the 12 o'clock service. They have 2 services on Sunday, 9 a.m., and I think Pastor Cimbala will be doing that, and I'll be ministering at 12. A great privilege, a great honor to be there. So if you're in the Brooklyn, New York area, come and be a part of those services. All right. We have been studying Romans chapter 7. Romans chapter 7, as I said in just the entrance to the program this morning, is one of the most discussed chapters, maybe one of the most, over the years, controversial chapters that exist as to the status of the Apostle Paul. Gentlemen, I feel that most of the consternation and problems that come in the body of Christ is because we don't see the tension between the new covenant victory and the new covenant practice. We are told in chapter 6 that we have victory over the sin nature. And even as we close out chapter 6 from verse 12 and beyond, Paul begins to make us very aware that while we have a victory over the sin nature because of our union with Christ, we still have a ways to go before we have a completion of everything that God has started in Christ. We're not glorified yet. So we're still dealing with indwelling sin, the sin nature. We've got to pay attention to make sure that we're operating in the way and the means that God has laid out for the new covenant Christian. We're not old covenant Christians. The Old Testament covenant is not my covenant. I have a new covenant, a better covenant with better promises. And the truth of it is, you can't be under two covenants. You can only be under one. Just like you can't be under two contracts for the same work. You can only be under one. So if one is completed and one is done, then you move on to the second and you take a look at that and you say, I'm going to operate in that covenant and the ways and means by which it is to operate. Paul had the uncertain task, that's not the word I'm really looking for, the daunting task of bringing a knowledge of the new covenant's entrance, but also of the old covenant's lack of authority over the believer. And that would have been quite a shock to many that were practicing Jews when they became Christians. For 1,600 years, the Mosaic Law stood as the stalwart, as the pinnacle of who God is and what God did and how God worked and how God wanted His people to operate. But with the coming of Christ, Galatians 3:19 said the law was until the seed should come. So we find out that the law was transitory. It was after the promise to Abraham and it was before the entrance of Christ. But with the entrance of Christ and even the death, burial, resurrection of Christ, a new covenant that had been promised and prophesied was installed. That new covenant was prophesied in Jeremiah chapter 31, where God told Israel, you broke the old covenant. Now I'm going to give you a new covenant. You're not under the old contract. You're going to be under the new contract. After the fall of Jerusalem and the loss of the Ark of the Covenant, God never reinstated the first covenant with Israel. It was never there again. Ezekiel in chapter 10 saw the Spirit of God that had been violated by the nation of Israel because of its adulterous practices, saw the Spirit of God leave the temple, rise up from the temple, and it never returned. So even up to the time of Christ, that old covenant, even though it was observed, was not something that God was focusing on. He was already beyond that and moving towards a new covenant with a new way and a new means of living for God's people. And it's prophesied, Ezekiel 36, again, Jeremiah 31. But the people of Israel, of course, would have a hard time letting go of something that was righteous, was right, was holy, was of the Spirit, but had become obsolete because of what Christ did for us at Calvary. When He died on Calvary, Jesus Christ cut the new covenant. That's why we always look to the cross as the ways and means of how we are to live now. The new covenant is a ways and means of faith and grace and the supply of the Spirit. Let me say this again. The new covenant operates by faith, through grace, and the supply of the Holy Spirit, enabling the new covenant believer to live the Christian life. It's a new way and means. It's a new government. It's a new covenant. It's the reign of grace. And what happens so often is if we don't understand what Paul teaches us in Romans chapter 7, and we don't understand the detriment of trying to live a law mindset when we've already been brought into the reign of grace, then we're going to have the same problems that Paul himself had in adapting to the new covenant. And that's still been a problem in the church today. It's still a problem. And so, first of all, and again, I want to be careful here, because while the term law in Romans 7 and 1 is sometimes talked about as applicable to every religious law, and in application, that's true. We need to be sure and make the hermeneutical stance that Paul is talking about the Mosaic law here. He's talking about the Mosaic law. And in Romans 7, 1 through 6, he informs believers in no uncertain terms that we are dead to the law. Now, this is important because the same terminology that he used in chapter 6 regarding the relationship of the believer to the sin nature is now applied to the rule and authority of Mosaic law. And it's proven beyond a shadow of a doubt in the authorship of Paul here that the believer has been freed from the authority and responsibility to the Mosaic law. It's not my covenant. Does that mean that we can't learn from the law and the prophets? God forbid. But it means that the authority that we live under and the way and means by which we live for Christ and live for God under the terms of the new covenant have been changed. Paul begins this dissertation in Romans chapter 7 and 1, and he says, "Know you not, brethren?" Here he mirrors chapter 6 and verse 3 by using the term agnaeo. Hey, don't you know? Aren't you aware of what I'm about to tell you, brethren, adelphoi, beloved ones? For I speak to them who know the law. Now, there's not, and we've talked about this all week, so I don't want to stay here too long, but there's never been a new covenant believer, or especially a believer in the first century church, that came to Christ that didn't immediately come face to face with the Mosaic law. It would have been an impossibility. Most of the modern, or most of the first century church started in a synagogue. That's how Paul operated his planning process. And so the majority of them were well aware of the law of Moses. And Paul's information is going to now be given to anyone who comes in any contact with the law of Moses. He says, I speak to them who know the law. The word is gnosko. So there's some extension of a personal experience with the law. And if you've had any kind of run-in with the law as a New Testament believer, even in today's age, it's vital that you come to understand what Paul is about to say. Then he says this, know that the law has dominion over a man as long as he lives. The law, the Mosaic law, was the third revelatory source of God. First one was creation, second one was conscience, the third was law. And any violation of a revelatory source will always incur the wrath of God. We see that in Romans chapter 1, just over creation and in conscience. But the law of Moses, once it enters into the realm of humanity and is given to the Israelites at Sinai, giving 613 commandments, not 10, 613 commandments, was to be watched over and practiced without a doubt. And it showed and revealed to people God's nature, God's character, unlike anything that God had ever given before. And it revealed also the coming Christ in the types and the shadows of the priesthood, in the types and the shadows of the sacrifices, in the types and shadows of all the instruments and the furniture, the tabernacle, even the nails that were used to pound the pegs of the curtains that surrounded the tabernacle were types of Christ. It all pointed to Jesus. And when Jesus came, he is the fourth revelatory source. He said, when you've seen me, you've seen the Father. And he left, went to heaven, and sent back the fifth and final revelatory source, and that's the person of the Holy Spirit, who now is able to reveal to every believer everything they will ever need to know about God. So the third revelatory source had to give way to the

the fourth. The fourth, again, was Christ. When Christ comes on the scene, Hebrews 1 says that God has in times past spoken to us through the law and the prophets, but in these last days has spoken to us through His Son. Jesus said Himself, He said, "Search the Scriptures, for in them you think you have eternal life, but they speak of Me, and you must come to Me if you want to have life." So the authority that once resided over the Mosaic law and its rule of the people was transferred to Christ. And when He cuts the new covenant, ladies and gentlemen, He brings that authority and that new covenant into being. And when He sends back the Holy Spirit, the fifth revelatory source now lives on the inside of each and every born-again believer. But the law will always condemn men, and it still condemns men. If men refuse to accept Jesus, and they refuse, of course, then, of course, if they goes without saying, they've rejected the Holy Spirit, the law of Moses will be their judge. They will stand before God at the great white throne judgment and be judged by the law. Jesus told the Pharisees and Sadducees, He said, "I didn't come to judge you. There is one that judges you, even Moses, in whom you have put your trust." So all men are born under law. All men, Jew and Gentile, have to be redeemed from the curse of the law, Galatians chapter 3. God has redeemed us, and He wrote that to the Galatian church, which was a combination of both Jew and Gentile. So as long as a man is alive, he's accountable to what God revealed in the law of Moses. So the only thing that can bring about a release from that authority and that rule over a human being is the acceptance of Christ as Lord and Savior. And that's what we're trying to get to today. In chapter 7, in verse 2, Paul takes a little rabbit trail, but it's not far. He gives two separate examples of why it's important to understand what death does to a relationship. And in these two verses, I just simply say, death changes relationship. That's what they're really that's what he's trying to say. In verse 2, he talks about the fact of a woman who's married to a man, and as long as her husband is alive, the law of her husband, the law of marriage, binds her to that husband. If her husband should die, then she's loosed from the law of the husband. So the first example, the first analogy, says death changes the relationship. The woman is now free. And this is what he's trying to bring across to the reader in the church in Rome. The law has dominion over you as long as you live. So the only thing that could release you from the authority and responsibility to the law is death. Verse 3, he says this then, verse 3, "If while she lives, she be married to another man, she shall be called an adulteress. But if her husband be dead, she is free from that law, so that she is no adulteress, though she be married to another man." Now, second example. Don't try to bring the first into the second. It's a second example, separate and distinct. Now we have a woman, and she's married, and she says, "You know what? That old rascal isn't quite meeting my needs, so I'm going to go out here and marry rascal number two." And Paul said, "Hey, can't do that. That's not legal. That's not right. You can't be married to two. You can only be married to one. However, if you're married and that husband dies, now you are free to marry another." Here is the analogy teaching us once again that death changes relationships. This is what we need to understand. Brother Swigert deals a lot with the spiritual adultery, which is an application of what's being taught here. Paul is telling us that we can't be married to two. And again, I want to wait a little bit, gentlemen, before we focus on spiritual adultery, because I want to make sure we get the authentic text actually hermeneutically defined. We want to go through the text and see what Paul is really saying to the church in Rome. And so what he's trying to insist upon is that

0: we've been trying to give the people for the last day or two?
1: You know, we will always have a remembrance of our loved one if they pass away, but we're not married to the person anymore, not legally. Mm-hmm. You know, in the sight of the law, and there are many people that have, sad to say, lost their wife or lost their husband, and they choose to stay single.
0: Yeah.
1: But by law, they have the right to marry somebody else.
0: Yeah.
1: And by scripture, they have that right. And so here, the idea that the law is dead. It's dead because, dead to us because of the blood of Christ, because of what Christ did, the tetelestai, when he said, it is finished, it is done, it is complete. But we can look at it and remember what the law did. Now, remember, there were some good aspects of the law. It was to show us that we needed a Savior.
0: Right.
1: That's right. We do know that there are certain aspects, like the moral law, that we're still bound by. We still have to follow the Decalogue.
0: We need to be very careful with that statement, because I'm not bound by any portion of the Mosaic Law.
1: Right.
0: I'm bound to Christ, and Christ is my moral code.
1: So how do we talk about the Decalogue being brought into the New Testament?
0: It's not.
1: Well, it's taught, except for...
0: No, it's not. It's not. What's the fourth commandment?
2: Sabbath.
1: The Sabbath?
0: Yeah, well, okay.
1: But that's the only one that...
0: Wait. Okay. If you hermeneutically define
1: right.
0: the Ten Commandments,
1: right.
0: what does the fourth commandment say you must do?
1: Keep the Sabbath.
0: And that is what?
1: That is the Sabbath rest that's Jewish.
0: And it started on Friday night
1: right.
0: and traveled into right. Saturday night.
1: Right.
0: Right? So if you are still bound to the Decalogue,
1: right.
0: then that's what you must do. There is no... That's hermeneutically... In Exodus 20, and again, is it Leviticus? The first giving of the law, or Deuteronomy?
2: Deuteronomy.
0: Exodus and
2: yeah.
0: Deuteronomy.
1: Yeah.
0: That's the hermeneutical writing. That's what Moses
1: for Judas,
0: said.
1: But,
0: you can't change,
1: but if you look...
0: You can't change what that law said. Now, what we have to... This is where most of the problem comes in. That's not my covenant. I'm in covenant relationship with the same God that wrote that covenant. So again, what he is and what he was always remains the same. But to say that I am having to keep any portion of the Mosaic Law is to say that I'm still under the authority of the Mosaic Law. And that's what Paul is trying to teach us. We're not. We are under obligation. Here, we're going to get to it. We're under obligation to Christ. We're under obligation to Christ's law, which is all the teachings of the new covenant. It includes everything that Jesus said was right and wrong. It includes all the teachings of the apostles and the prophets written in the new covenant. And it includes the guidance and leading of the indwelling Holy Spirit that shows us what is right and what is wrong. At no point in time will there ever be any moral aspect of God that was revealed in the old covenant that would be violated in the new. Never. In fact, the moral code is even enhanced under the new because there's more instruction, there's more fabric for which we have to live our life by. But I have to be certain that I'm not bound to the Mosaic Law. And that's where this argument has come in forever.
2: Maybe this would help understand this, that when we live our lives according to the new covenant, according to Christ, and we're living and walking by faith, Christ already fulfilled the law.
0: Correct.
2: So when we are living in Him properly, then that law is fulfilled and obeyed.
0: That's correct.
2: We will be obeying the Ten Commandments when we are

0: and walking after the Spirit, those laws or that fulfillment that Christ already came to fulfill is going to be accomplished already.
1: Right. God sees me as a law keeper.
0: Right, through
1: Christ. And again, this is, we're getting a little ahead of ourselves. Okay. First of all, we have to establish that we're dead to the law of Moses. Mm-hmm. And that's not just 10, that's 613 laws.
2: Well, I understand that.
1: Yeah, so that's all part of it. The argument or the problem with our thinking oftentimes is then, are we saying that what God said was right and wrong is something we ignore?
0: Well, Paul said the law is good, it's holy, it's right.
1: It's holy and righteous. Yeah. So again, we are to follow the new covenant principles. And all of, if you want to find the 10, if we focus on 10, you'll find 9 of them in the New Testament.
2: That's my point.
1: That's Christ's law.
2: That's not the ten
1: from the old covenant.
2: A parent who says to the child that the Bible says to honor your mother and your father.
1: Sure.
2: That's from the Ten Commandments.
1: That's from the New Covenant as well.
2: That was my point.
1: Yeah.
2: All that is brought forth. Now, the reason why the Sabbath was not brought forth was when Christ was preaching and teaching, he was a Jew under the law. Therefore, when the law was completed from the Decalogue, the aspect of the Sabbath law is no longer binding. But to love the Lord, not to take his name in vain, to honor your mother and your father, not to steal, not to give false witnesses, all of these, not to commit adultery,
1: right.
2: Those things are still binding.
1: That's not an argument.
0: Right.
1: That's not the question.
0: But Jesus reduced those to two, didn't he? Love the Lord your God with all your heart, mind, soul, and strength,
2: right.
0: And love your neighbor as yourself. So those are all encapsulated, and I think this is really needs to be the emphasis, is that it is fulfilled in Christ. And if we are properly living the way that we should be according to the new covenant, all of that is fulfilled.
3: Doesn't the law of Christ even go beyond?
0: Well, it does.
1: It does.
0: Yeah.
1: Far more.
0: The law said, if you murder, you know, thou shalt not murder. But I say unto you, if you hate your brother, and adultery as well.
3: And there were several things.
0: Right, several things.
3: Yeah.
0: Exactly.
3: Yeah.
4: When we see the Old Testament laws, the 613, they pointed us to two things. Number one, how to be in relationship with God, or how to live in community with one another. That's what they were for, because and the vast majority of them was how should we live in community as a people of God. As you pointed out, Dave, Jesus narrowed them down to two. He was only asked for one. What's the greatest commandment? And he started by saying, you will love the Lord thy God with all of thy being. And the second is like unto this. So he expanded. When we follow those two, those 613 are not going to be necessary because we're going to follow after Christ.
1: Right. And that doesn't mean that we don't have moral code.
4: It means
1: that the moral code is now established by the teachings of the new covenant, by the teachings of the apostles.
4: Mm-hmm.
1: And what's more important is if we follow the teaching of Paul and the apostles in the ways and means of the new covenant, the Holy Spirit will begin to reinforce what is moral and what isn't. And therefore, we begin to operate properly, not in just what is written in the new covenant, but also in circumstances that aren't described in the new covenant. For instance, you go to a restaurant and the waitress spills the iced tea in your lap. Mm. How do you respond to that? If you all of a sudden get up in anger, the Holy Spirit inside you, wait a minute. See, that's a higher moral code.
4: Mm-hmm.
1: It goes far beyond. So here's the thing. We got a break. We'll come back and discuss it more. We should. What we have to understand is that what Paul is going to teach is that we have to be totally free from the mindset of the Mosaic law, not free from morality, not free from what is right and what is wrong. Paul never teaches that. Ladies and gentlemen, welcome to the tension of Romans 7. We'll be right back.
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1: I need you more than yesterday. 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
0: Be bold, be strong.
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5: But they that wait upon the Lord shall renew their strength. 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

0: The terminology he uses here is as strong as the terminology he uses in Romans 6. In fact, it mirrors it. We've become dead to the sin nature, and we've become dead to the Mosaic law. The law is now no longer the means of righteousness. According to Romans chapter 10 and verse 4, Christ is the end of the law for righteousness. The law is no longer what we look to as a means of righteousness or a way of righteousness. And our information about what is moral and what is right is contained in the New Covenant writings. It's contained in what Paul and the others wrote to us, and we have it in the New Covenant. It's the teachings of Christ in the Gospels of what is right and what is wrong, and it includes the indwelling presence of the Holy Spirit. So if you hear us say, because we're not under law, that we are to live free from sin, well, we've already talked about that question, which is seen in verse 15 of chapter 6. Paul says, what then? Shall we sin because we are not under the law, but under grace? God forbid. So what we find is that the ways and means of the new covenant is far out maneuvering, and that's not the word I want to use. It's far greater than anything that we could do for law. But what you're going to find is truth in Romans is that Paul is going to take the law, and he'll always declare it as holy and righteous and good, but he includes it with sin, death, and law. Sin, death, and law in the theology of the Apostle Paul in Romans are all connected. And so what he's trying to do is release the believer from responsibility and authority to the Mosaic law so that they might understand their responsibility to Christ. That's where you have to go in the new covenant. So if anything will trip us up, it's the idea that some religious law that man makes, or even the Mosaic law, is something that I have to perform. Their balance is there's a performance of morality that far outweighs anything written in the Old Testament scriptures that can be encountered, experienced by the ways and means of the new covenant. But if we go back to the old covenant and we trip over those thoughts and processes there, what's going to happen is you're going to find sin and death are going to be associated with law. So Paul wants to separate the believer from law completely before he brings in Romans chapter 8. That's why we have a full chapter of trying to do this. Now, I want to open this conversation back up, but I'd like to go ahead and read Romans chapter 7 and verse 4, which is where Paul plainly states what I'm trying to stumble around and say. Dave?
1: Wherefore, my brethren, you also are become dead to the law.
0: Remember, we're under the law as long as we live. But now that he's going to describe something that occurred in the life of the believer to where he has become dead to the law, the entire Mosaic law, 613 commands, dead to the law. The law is not dead per se, but we are dead to the law because we are dead to its effects. This means that we are not to try to live for God by means of law, whether the law of Moses or religious laws made by other men or of yourselves, for we are to be dead to all religious law.
1: By the body of Christ.
0: This refers to the crucifixion of Christ. And I'm going to stop here before reading the rest of the notes. This takes you directly back to Romans chapter 6, verses 3, 4, and 5, to where there is a legal separation from the sin nature and the believer. Oh, the sin nature still exists, but the legal separation is powerfully stated. And Paul uses the term as dead. You are dead to the sin nature. It defines a legal separation. And in the teachings of the apostle in Colossians, he uses the term circumcised with the circumcision made with hands that deals with this separation. Now he appeals to the same thing, that union with Christ that separates you forever from the authority

0: and responsibility of the Mosaic Law. This is about as clear as a man can say it. We are separated. We are dead to the law. How did that happen? By the body of Christ. Go back to Romans 6, 3, 4, and 5. By being united with Christ, buried with Him, raised with Him, that we should live in newness of life. Watch what happens here. This refers to the crucifixion of Christ, which satisfied the demands of the broken law, all the law, which we could not satisfy. But Christ did it for us. Having fulfilled the Mosaic Law in every respect, the Christian is not obligated to law in any fashion, only to Christ and what He did at the cross.
1: That you should be married to another.
0: Okay, now you begin to see why Paul brought in the analogy in verse 2 and 3 of death. We're under the law until death occurs. Death changes a person's relationship from one thing to another. So this death that occurs for us in Christ has totally separated us from the authority and responsibility to the Mosaic Law. Well, that has to be so to come out from underneath the old covenant. And you have to understand that in order to operate properly in the new. And that is what is being taught here, that you should go ahead.
1: Okay, that you should be married to another.
0: Speaking of Christ.
1: Even to Him who was raised from the dead.
0: We are raised with Him in newness of life, and we should ever understand that Christ has met, does meet, and shall meet our every need. We look to Him exclusively, referring to what He did for us at the cross.
1: That we should bring forth fruit unto God.
0: Proper fruit can only be brought forth by the believer, constantly looking to the cross. In fact, Christ must never be separated from the work of the cross. To do so is to produce another Jesus. So what Paul is teaching us is that we are under obligation and under the authority as human beings to the law of Moses until we die. That death that was required is occurring when you are united with Christ, separated from

0: not only the sin nature, but you're also separated from the authority and responsibility to the law. And before everybody rips their clothes off and throws dirt in the air, it doesn't mean that you can live any way that you want to. It now means that you have been freed from the law, who was your first husband. You are dead to the law. Now you are married, to Christ. Now your obligation is to Christ. And Christ is the new morality. Christ is the centerpiece of morality. Everything he taught in the Gospels, everything he had the apostles say regarding right and wrong activity in the writings of the new covenant, as well as the entrance of the indwelling Holy Spirit to lead us into all truth. Now, the laws of God under the law of Christ is writing new covenant morality on the internal of the heart, which can't happen if we're operating in any ways and means of old covenant law.
1: And now we have the power to live the very depths of that moral code, if you could say it that way, by the power of the Holy Spirit.
0: If we approach, and that's important, isn't it? If we approach this properly. If we don't see ourselves as freed from all religious law and accountable to Christ, then dependence upon the Holy Spirit isn't going to be there. Because what's going to happen is, I don't care how consecrated you are or how much you want to live for God, you can't accomplish what God asks of you outside of the help of the Holy Spirit. It's an impossibility. The new creation man cannot carry out the moral code of God on his own. Even the new creation man doesn't have the power to take it on. It only happens as he submits entirely to the processes of the new covenant, places his faith entirely in Jesus, looks to the new husband, and depends upon what the power of the Holy Spirit can do. The new nature is a desire to live for God. But the man that has a new nature, a divine nature, if you will, still needs the person of the Holy Spirit to empower that desire, to make that what you just said. Mm-hmm. And if we live by law in any way, shape, fashion, or form, we frustrate the power of the Holy Spirit. We cut ourselves off from the power of the Holy Spirit. So the mindset of the believer has to be totally free from all religious law. And again, you got to understand, there is a greater morality that is going to be advanced in your life when you are married to Christ and accountable to Christ than anything under any religious law, including Mosaic law. So the morality that you have to be embracing is a morality taught by Christ, exampled by the New Testament writings, and enforced by the power of the Holy Spirit living in you.
2: If the same Spirit that raised Christ from the dead dwell in you, it will quicken your mortal bodies. That's the only way that we can keep this new morality.
0: The only way.
2: Yes.
0: And that means that we have to be free from everything else.
3: You know, in the New Testament, no one knew the tension between the law and Christ more than Paul, other than Jesus.
0: Right.
3: But I was thinking, while you were speaking, I was thinking of what he wrote in Philippians chapter 3, beginning with verse 4 and going down through verse 7, when he said, "Though I might have confidence in the flesh, if any other man thinketh that he hath, whereof he may trust in the flesh, I more." Paul knew what it was to trust in the law and in that relationship. Circumcised the eighth day, of the stock of Israel, of the tribe of Benjamin, a Hebrew of Hebrews, as the law, a Pharisee, concerning zeal, persecuting the church, touching the righteousness which is in the law, blameless. If anyone was blameless under the law, it would have been Paul.
0: Right.
3: But he encapsulated all of that in verse 7 when he said, "But what things were gained to me, those counted I lost for Christ."
0: Right.
3: See, he had done everything.

0: everything to keep the law, but he understood that none of that was going to achieve the relationship that he needed other than Christ.
1: Yeah. You know, one of the things in dealing with certain Christians who are wanting to still keep the Ten Commandments, keep the law, I think they get hung up with this when Jesus would make comments like, if you love me, you'll keep my commandments.
2: Sure.
1: First John talks a lot about keeping the commandment. And I think that's misinterpreted, because really what Jesus was saying very simply is obey me, which is obey the new covenant. He wasn't saying you'll keep the commandments, the Ten Commandments, if you love me. He was saying you will obey what I have come to fulfill, which is I've come to fulfill the law. You will obey that, and you should obey that. That's keeping the commandments under the new covenant.
2: Right. And again, that includes the ways and means of how to operate, how the believer must operate.
1: Right.
2: Those are his commandments.
1: Exactly.
2: The commandments of Christ are spoken by the apostles. They are his voice extended. So when they teach us how to live by the new covenant and by the ways and means of the new covenant, those are the commands of Christ.
1: Right.
2: We're now living under the law of Christ. We can see that in Galatians chapter 6 and verse 2. And again, 1 Corinthians 1 and I think 19 and 20 deals very clearly. Paul uses the term the law of Christ. Not so much clear in 1 Corinthians 9. It's there, though. The indication is there. So we have exchanged the law of Moses in its entirety for the law of Christ in its entirety.
1: Right.
2: Those are the commandments that we live under. And Paul would say in other writings, you know, he said in the passage that you were just quoting in Philippians 3, he said that I don't have my own righteousness, which is of the law. So if I look at the law and I say, I'll do that, then right away we've got a problem.
0: Exactly.
2: Because we think we can accomplish it in ourselves. All of God's commands are to be followed. Mm-hmm. All of the morality that he reveals, Old and New Testament, are got to be followed. But they're only followed if we totally release any faith in law.
1: And then it's taken to another level. You know, the Ten Commandments say, thou shalt not commit adultery. Okay, that's great. But the new covenant command regarding marriage is, husbands, love your wives like Christ loved the church.
2: Ouch.
1: So not only don't commit adultery, but now from the heart, by the power of the Holy Spirit, now love your wife like Christ loved the church. So it's taking it to another level.
2: Yes, it is.
1: Deeper.
2: The Sermon on the Mount is a prime example.
1: Yeah.
2: Where Christ doesn't violate the law in any way, shape, fashion.
1: Right.
2: He has come to fulfill the law.
1: Right.
2: Complete it. Mm-hmm. Bring it to its highest.

0: joy, peace. But it's John 15 talks about us being in the vine, in Christ, and to abide in the vine, and then we will be fruitful.
1: Yeah.
0: And that's the only time.
1: We're not ignoring the morality of God as He displays it in the Scripture. We're learning how to be able to embrace it and actually carry it out in our lives. But if we look at the law of Moses incorrectly, what's going to happen is what Paul described in Galatians 2 and 20. He said this, and this is talking about new covenant life. I am crucified with Christ. Nevertheless, I live. Yet not I, but Christ liveth in me. He lives in us by the power of the Holy Spirit. And the life which I now live in this flesh, in this physical body, I live how? By the faith of the Son of God. That's faith in Christ, who loved me and gave Himself for me. That's the cross. That's the work of Calvary. So Paul says, I live my life today as a Christian, pursuing morality on the highest level that has ever been available to humanity since the fall, by living through faith in Jesus and what Jesus has done. But then he adds this nuance to it in verse 21. I do not frustrate the grace of God. I do not cut myself off from the grace of God. How would you do that, Paul? For if righteousness comes by the law. So if I look at the law and say, I'm going to do that, and I look at any religious law and put that burden upon myself, what's going to happen is that the law is always going to appeal to flesh. You have to release yourself from religious law to truly understand the moral code of God. That's about as clear as I can say. Sure. Because if you don't separate completely, if you don't see yourself as dead to the law, you will not be completing your marriage to Christ in the way that you're supposed to. Bringing forth fruit is not by you seeing rules and keeping them. It's by you being joined to Christ, recognizing what is your responsibility and how we're supposed to live. But dependence has to be on Jesus and Jesus alone and what He did. And what law does for us is that it brings our mind back to, I will do this. Mm-hmm. And that's why Paul is desperate to release the believer from the Mosaic law, every aspect of it, and to introduce us to Christ's law, which is far more demanding.
2: I'm sure you've looked at this already, but, you know, 1 Timothy chapter 1 and verse 8, I think Paul really just lays this out perfectly. He says, but we know that the law is good if a man uses it lawfully, all right? Knowing this, that the law is not made for a righteous man, but for the lawless, disobedient, ungodly, sinners, unholy, so on and so forth. You know, true believers do, as Brother Swaggart says in his notes, true believers do not fall into these categories. So for the righteous man, all right, the law cannot be applied. The commandments cannot be applied to a righteous man in Christ. So he lays that out.
1: The law is not made for a righteous man.
2: There you go, not made for a righteous man.
1: Okay, so, but once again, we can learn.
2: Right.
1: You know, Jesus taught us to learn from the old covenant and to take a look at the types and shadows and see, oh, that's what the sacrifices represent. But I don't go back and offer sacrifices. I see that they represented Christ. Search the Scriptures, for in them you think you have eternal life. You think you can carry this out and accomplish something. You can't. They speak of me. So we can go back to the old covenant. We can go back to the law and the prophets and certainly learn what God's nature and character is like. But to put ourselves under the responsibility to any law outside of the law of Christ is a death blow to the Holy Spirit. You will frustrate the grace of God. You will frustrate it. And this is why even today it's hard for us to understand. What is Paul saying? I'm dead to the law. He's not saying dead to moral code. He's saying that the new moral code and the new investment of moral code and the height of the moral code under the law of Christ is far greater than anything that man has ever experienced in any previous

0: covenant. And now the opportunity for us to live by faith through grace with the Holy Spirit bringing us to a higher level is available. But again, I remind you that the law, any aspect of it, is joined in Paul's teachings in Romans 7 with sin and death. And the new covenant is grace and faith and spirit. Grace, faith, and spirit versus sin and law and death. It's our choice. It's our responsibility. It's not an easy subject.
1: Part of the purpose of the law, Mosaic law, was to show that we could not keep it and that we needed something more.
0: Right. So we have to go beyond the first covenant to enter into the second.
2: It reveals God's holy character and what He requires of us.
0: Yeah.
2: And that we can't keep it.
0: Yeah. It will always show us that.
2: Right.
0: So we're not failing to let the old covenant define right and wrong. But we are not going to look back to the old covenant and say, that's my source of morality, because the source of morality is so much greater under the new. The responsibility is far more under the new. The writings of Jesus' teaching, David just said it, in the Sermon of the Mount. Many scholars look at that and they say, oh, well, that's going to happen in the kingdom. We can't live that way now. No, no. Thy kingdom come. Thy will be done right now. And the new covenant allows us to come to the highest height of morality. But if we get tripped up over the wrong thinking and we start looking at what God did in the past as the ways and means, and it's easier to do than we think, then we're going to stumble and frustrate the grace of God. We don't want that. So we have to see ourselves as dead to the law, all of it, 613 laws, in order to be married to Christ, from whom we now gain our new understanding of morality and new depth of morality, and from whom we gain power to live morally. So again, Romans 7. The tension of the already, not yet. Here's where we are. Join us tomorrow.
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0: Good morning, everyone. Welcome to the program. So glad to have you joining us today. We've got a small panel, but boy, are they brilliant. They are brilliant.
1: I agree.
0: And want to welcome Brother Dave Smith.
2: Amen. It's so good to be here.
0: And the gentleman that spoke up just a moment ago, Dr. Dupree.
1: It's always good to be here with you, Pastor.
0: But we're glad to have you. And I'm going to remind everyone, I'm leaving in the morning to go to Sarnia, Ontario. We'll be starting Friday night, Friday, Saturday, Sunday morning, Sunday night, Bethel Pentecostal Church there in Sarnia, Friday and Saturday night at 6:30, Sunday at 10 and 6:30 p.m. And so if you live in that part of Ontario, we'd love to have you come out and be a part of the services. And we look forward to having a great time. And especially if you are a media church member, I'd love to meet you. So come out and be with us. July 22nd through the 26th. Remind everyone is our upcoming combined family camp. We've got kids camp and youth camp going on at the same time right here in Baton Rouge. Crossfire International Youth Camp and then the Powerhouse Camp. And so

that is something that you're going to bring the kids to that you need to make sure you get here. And, you know, as I said yesterday, our young people and our younger, our teens and our preteens are being bombarded as never before by the powers of darkness through media, through entertainment, whatever the case may be. And they need to be in a good Christian environment. So why don't you break your plans to come down here July the 22nd through the 26th. It's going to be a great time of music, a great time of teaching and preaching and fellowship and activities. Your kids will be blessed. And, you know, we never fail. We never fail every camp to have at least 200 kids baptized in the Holy Spirit. And so you need to get your kids here and for the Lord to move upon them, because we believe it's going to be a great, great time for them in the Lord. I want to remind everyone as well that we would love to invite you to become a Family Worship Center Media Church member. And this past Sunday, we welcomed in 33 or 37 brand new members from 17 states and 4 countries. We would love to read your name. You can see on the screen right there one way to join, or you can also just give us a call or send us an email and just say, I want to be a media member, and we'll be happy to see to it that that happens. And so if you enjoy the ministry that comes from Family Worship Center Sunday morning, Sunday night, Wednesday night, then why don't you take it further and become a media member? You know, tonight I'm continuing in our series on 1 John, and we're going to be dealing tonight with something very, very important. You know, last week we dealt with verse 8 of chapter 1, where John would say, if you say you have no sin, you deceive yourselves, and the truth is not in you. And we talked about how that this was written, John wrote this in retaliation against a false teaching that was slipping into the churches of that day. And that was the beginnings of Gnosticism. And one of the veins of Gnosticism, they taught that sin wasn't a problem for the child, that sin wasn't really real. Or they even taught that, yeah, the body may sin, but the soul and spirit is not harmed, not touched by it, has no effect upon the inner man, et cetera, et cetera. And so John comes out very forcefully in rebuking that term. And then tonight, we're going to be dealing with repentance. Verse 9 deals with confession, repentance. And we're going to take it a little bit different angle than what you may have heard in the past, in that we're going to deal with Psalm 51. That's the greatest prayer of repentance and the greatest prayer of confession of sin that's found in the Word of God. And so we're going to talk about what true confession and repentance really is. And so be sure and tune in. If you live in the area, we'd love to have you come out and be a part of the services. We are in chapter 5, 1 Thessalonians. Today we're in verses 23 and 24. 23 says, and the very God of peace sanctify you wholly. And I pray, God, your whole spirit and soul and body are be preserved blameless until the coming of our Lord Jesus Christ. Now let's break this down and look at it. The very first phrase, and the very God of peace sanctify you wholly. This presents the doctrine of sanctification, actually progressive sanctification. Let's explain it this way. The moment the believing sinner confesses their sin and accepts the Lord Jesus Christ, in heaven, two things are done. First of all, they're justified, and we are sanctified. In the mind of God, He sees us completely sanctified at that moment. However, the actual act of sanctification in the life of the believer is an ongoing act. Hence, theologians call it progressive sanctification. Actually, they say it this way. We're saved, we're being saved, we shall be saved. We're saved, justified. We're being saved, sanctified, and we shall be saved, glorified. That's the whole idea. And this act of sanctification can only be carried out by the Lord through the person and the office work of the Holy Spirit. In other words, man cannot sanctify himself. Just as man cannot save himself, cannot justify himself, man cannot sanctify himself. And so the idea is that we are to trust in the Lord, the same faith

that justifies is the same faith that sanctifies. Christ must ever be the source and the object of our faith. The cross must ever be the object of our faith because it was there where the victory was won. And so when you attempt to sanctify yourself through your own works, what you do, what you don't do, your own rules or regulations or what some church says, you're going to fail every single time because you are attempting to do that which only can be done by the Lord through the Holy Spirit. So if we want to be able to progress in our sanctification on a regular basis, just as our faith was placed in the cross for our salvation, our faith must be placed in that finished work for our ongoing progressive sanctification. Then John said, and I pray God, your whole spirit and soul and body. That presents to us the complete makeup of man. Man is a tripartite being, spirit, soul, and body. Let's explain it this way. The spirit of man, this is the part of man that deals with the spirit world. In fact, all true worship to God is carried out through our spirit. Remember what the word of the Lord says, that God is a spirit, and they that worship him must worship him in spirit and in truth. That's John chapter 4, the gospel of John. And so the idea is our human spirit is moved upon by the Holy Spirit, which produces proper worship. And now the soul is the part of man that is our personality. It is that which addresses itself through this physical body. Thereby man is called a living soul. That's found in Genesis chapter 2 and verse 7. The soul is the part of man that feels. It's the part of man that has passion. It is that which drives us, if you will. The physical body is that which is the tabernacle made by the hand of God that houses the soul and the spirit. Now, out of the three, the human body is the lesser. The spirit and the soul is the most important. The physical body, this frame, this tabernacle, this earthly body is temporary. The soul and the spirit of man is eternal. And the physical body, we will say it this way, is neutral. It's not bad, it's not good. However, the physical body responds to the passions of the soul. So to the unconverted man, the passions of the soul are those things that are evil. And therefore, the body, the human body, responds to what the soulish desires of fallen man is. Whereas to us who are redeemed, our soul should respond to those things which the Holy Spirit is moving and working in our life. And so that's the spirit, the soul, and the body. And he said, be preserved blameless. And that refers to the Holy Spirit and the work of the Lord cleansing every single aspect of man's nature, his affections, his will, his imagination, that which motivates him to do what he does. And his body is included in that, as with the body is the temple of the Holy Spirit. So it is the work of the Holy Spirit to present us blameless. Now, that doesn't mean perfect, because there's no such thing in the Word of God as sinless perfection. But the idea of blameless is that we are not slaves to sin. That's the idea of that. That sin doesn't have dominion over our heart and over our life. And to be blameless, the whole idea of that is that speaks of total dependence upon the Lord. That speaks of total dependence on what Jesus did at the cross. That speaks of man, born again man, not depending upon their self, their ability, their knowledge, their strength in any aspect of spirituality, but depending solely, completely, 100% upon Christ and the finished work accomplished at the cross. And it is done by faith. You know, when it says of Abraham that Abraham believed God and God accounted it unto him for righteousness, that word righteous there can be translated into blameless. It has the same connotation and the same meaning. So Abraham received his blamelessness

0: not by his works, but by his faith. And it's the same thing today. So once again, the Bible doesn't teach sinless perfection, but it does teach that we don't have to be ruled by the sin nature and that sin doesn't have to have dominion over us. And then he said, unto the coming of our Lord Jesus Christ. That speaks of the coming rapture of the church, getting us ready to abide in heaven, in our heavenly abode with the Lord forever, and then coming back and being a part of ruling and reigning on this earth in the millennial reign. Then he said, faithful is he that calleth you, who also will do it. So John now, after he explains this verse, the prior verse, he now says, now all of this, you can be rest assured that God is faithful. Faithful is he that calleth you. And so we can be doubly assured that God will do exactly what he said he will do as long as we meet the conditions. God cannot do what he's promised to do if we're flowing outside of the means by which the Lord does all of this. In other words, if we're charting our own course, trying to sanctify ourselves, then we're limiting almost completely everything the Lord can and will do in our heart and life. And it's interesting to note in this word, faithful is he that calleth you. You know, really, when it gets down to it, of course, John is speaking here of the Lord, that he is faithful to keep his word. But, you know, on another token, that word faithful as it applies to us, when you think about it, God doesn't really demand a lot from us. He just demands that we be faithful. But think about it. Study the word of God. All he really demands of us is that we be faithful. And if we will be faithful, then all of these things will come to pass. And he said, who also will do it. And that simply means that if we cooperate with him, he's going to do that and everything which he promised. All right, next, I won't be here tomorrow and Friday and Monday is Memorial Day. So we'll be picking up on Tuesday and we'll finish out this fifth chapter of 1 Thessalonians. Father, we come before you in the name of your Son, Jesus, so grateful for the Word of God, which brings light, which brings edification, which brings strength. We ask that which we brought forth has ministered to the hearts of the people. And Lord, we ask as well that whatever the needs of their heart and life may be, that those needs be met. In Jesus' name we pray, amen. We'll be right back in just a moment.
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1: I want you to take a look at the five books that you're seeing on the screen right now. They are entitled The Message of the Cross, The New Covenant, Five Offerings of Leviticus, How the Holy Spirit Works, and What I Hate, That Do I. That last book was one of Dad's most popular books. It deals with sanctification. 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And that's what you ought to do. 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And I know that when you read them, when you finish, you're going to look back and say, I know more now than I did before I read these books concerning the Word of God. So pick up the phone, go online, send us a letter, however you order them. I know that you're going to be blessed.
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0: All right. Please explain Daniel chapter 12 and verse 2. I am confused. If you go to heaven as soon as you die, then why does this verse say the dead sleep? And when Lazarus died and Jesus raised him from the dead, if Lazarus had gone on to heaven, then how was he brought back to earth? Well, let me explain. When Daniel's speaking of the physical body dies and it goes into the ground, but the soul and spirit is eternal. The human body is not eternal. The human body decays and goes back to the dust of the ground. At the moment of death, if somebody is saved, the soul and spirit goes to heaven. If they're lost, the soul and spirit goes to hell, awaiting the rapture when the dead in Christ will receive a glorified body, and then we who are alive and remain on this earth, we will receive a glorified body at this time. And when the Old Testament saints died, when they were buried, their soul and spirit went down to what was called paradise, because Satan had a legal right to hold them. He didn't have a legal right to put them in the burning side of hell, but he had a legal right to hold them in what was then called paradise, or Abraham's bosom. And if you read Luke 16, there was a gulf between the burning side of hell and paradise. But the moment when Jesus died, the debt of sin being paid, now all who are in Christ, the moment we die, the soul and spirit goes to the true paradise, heaven. Mm-hmm. And when Jesus died on the cross and was buried in the tomb, two things happened in those 3 days. First, he went down into the burning side of hell and preached to the spirits that were locked away. We don't know who these spirits are. We don't know anything about them. We don't know what was said. And then Ephesians tells us he took the Old Testament saints. The Bible says it this way. He led captivity captive. So that part of what was then called Abraham's bosom is empty today. I'm sure it's still there as a cavern, but it's empty. Once again, the moment of death, the soul and spirit goes to be with the Lord, or goes to be in hell if they're not lost. So I hope you understand that. The moment of death, the body goes into the ground. It's dead. It's going to decay over time and go back to the dust of the earth. The soul and spirit is immortal. It can never die. And it will either be in heaven or hell. And in heaven, we're waiting at that moment when that soul and spirit will receive a glorified body, if we're already there. What would y'all say, gentlemen?
1: It's interesting in the story that you taught of the rich man and Lazarus. The rich man could lift his eyes up in hell and he could see Lazarus, but Lazarus, there's no record that he could see the rich man. So paradise was a place of peace, and it was a place of safety and rest for those who died looking forward to the Messiah, whereas hell was an eternal place of judgment and punishment.
0: Yeah.
2: Torment.
0: It was a place of torment then, it's a place of torment now, and it'll be a place of torment in the future.
2: And eternity.
0: For eternity.
1: Yeah. And when you look at the story, you know, Revelation chapter 1 and verse 18 says, I am he that liveth and was dead, and behold, I am alive forevermore, amen, and have the keys of death and hell.
0: Right.
1: We never know, and there's no way we can prove what Jesus did during those 3 days. We know he preached to the souls that were in captivity. I have a tendency to believe that the souls in captivity were those in paradise, because I am the Messiah that you were looking forward to. We can't prove that, and I don't preach it from the pulpit. But when did Jesus get the keys of death and hell? I think that could have been when he went and took them away from the enemy. But again, we don't know. We can't prove it.
0: Well, a lot of theologians will tell you that Satan never had the keys that's not true. He never had the keys. The keys were already in always in the domain. He just took the pseudo authority away from him.
1: Mm-hmm.
0: So there's a lot of disagreement on who had the keys.
1: See, I would agree with that, because if Satan had the keys of death, then he would have already wiped out humanity.
0: Exactly, exactly.
1: But I do believe that Jesus gave him a limited amount of authority.
0: Well, he
1: paid the price for us to receive it back.
0: Well, yeah, he's a fallen angel. Angels have some authority. Mm-hmm. He has authority over his dominions, his minions, whether they are fallen angels or those that are on the planet that are sinners. Mm-hmm. He has they are his slave.
1: Yeah.
0: Now, they don't understand that, but they are his slave.
1: Yeah. Right.
0: And likewise, the redeemed are, we are to be the slaves of Christ, you know. And but I always maintain that the keys always belong to the Lord.
1: Mm-hmm.
0: That was never in doubt. And so,
2: Dave? But the authority of Satan was limited. He, like in the book of Job, he had to go to the Lord and request what he could or could not do. So God is in control of all that.
0: The inference in mm-hmm. Job, and you know, some theologians disagree with this. Well, they don't disagree with the premise of him having to get permission. The disagreement is some believe that he has to get permission for every single thing he does. It's carried out, whether it's against a believer or just in the world in general, and some don't. Some believe that he has dominion over his part of this world, the spirit of this world. I personally believe that Satan can do nothing, that God doesn't allow it.
1: That's right.
0: That's my personal belief. I disagree with those theologians who say he has authority to do whatever he wants to do as far as his kingdom. When I'm saying that, I'm not speaking of what happens to individuals. I'm speaking of things in the world. In other words, I don't think the devil can get up tomorrow and say, you know what, I'm going to send a hurricane and kill 10,000 people in South Louisiana.
2: No.
0: I don't think he has the power to do that. I think he has to get permission.
2: Mm-hmm.
0: To allow that. And so now that brings up the question, well, why would God allow that? Well, God allows tragedy to happen to call humanity back to him.
2: Mm-hmm. Look at Job. I mean, Job was a righteous man, and God was trying to teach him something, show him something.
0: Yeah, well, look at what happened. You know, we look at 9/11, how horrible that was. Well, the first 2 or 3 weeks after that, more people went to church in those 3 weeks than had gone any prior 3 weeks in years.
1: Mm-hmm.
0: Now, it didn't last, but it was such a horrible tragedy that it caused people to pause for a moment and to ponder spiritual things. So did God cause 9/11? No, but he allowed it. Mm-hmm. He allowed it. And I know Christians, a lot of Christians have a hard time with that because the more innocent people died, but there are no innocent people. That's what you got to understand. Every person that's not saved is guilty. They're guilty. There are no innocent people when it gets right down to it. Now, some people, and I understand a lot of people will disagree with that statement, and I'm not going to argue with them. I'm not going to plant my flag on that hill and just fight with them over that. But if you study the Word of God, it becomes very apparent that Satan doesn't have free will to do whatever he wants to do, because if he did, he would have already destroyed humanity, because that's his purpose.
2: Yeah.
0: So, anyway, St. Jude was one of the original apostles. Why does the ministry have a problem with a hospital being named after him, which has no connection with the religion? Well, I don't know what you're talking about.
2: St. Jude.
0: I know that.
2: Yeah.
0: But we're not opposed to St. Jude, never have been to the hospital. Matter of fact, we said to yesterday, we said that we honor them. We salute them for what they do to help children. And that if you are a supporter of that, by all means, continue to be a supporter of that. I don't know what you missed. I don't know what you thought you heard. What we were talking about was the organizations behind it, Shriners. Those are secret organizations. secret handshakes, secret oaths, not being able by their own internal laws to be able to discuss or disclose what goes on in meetings. Well, that's anathema to the Word of God. We're not to take any secret oaths. Now, we're not talking about taking an oath to our country. That's a different thing. But there's a these Shriners, Masons, whatever, that's really a religion. You may not understand it that way, but it's really a religion. But we have no problem with St. Jude Hospital, none whatsoever. Matter of fact, we've had people in our church whose children went to St. Jude and received tremendous care, and we honor that, and we salute that. So I don't know what you thought you heard, but let me make it clear once again. We have absolutely, there's nothing wrong, period, with any hospital that's backed by even a secret organization that does it. The hospital is neutral. The hospital is neutral. It's serving a good to the for society, for the community, for people in general, and we applaud that. It's just the organizations behind it. That's all. What would you add to that?
1: If you remember, I mentioned that I have a good friend whose daughter developed cancer when she was just a few years old. They went to St. Jude's, and what you see on television was accurate. They treated the daughter. The daughter recovered. She's now an adult woman, married, never received a dime or in a bill. They never charged him. They took care of the parents, put them up, took care of all the medical bills, and he never received a bill for any service that was rendered. So we do support it. We've never said that we were opposed to St. Jude's or hospitals that were similar to that, that are helping people in distress, in need.
0: Look, we are opposed to Catholic theology, but we're not opposed to Catholic hospitals.
1: Got one here in Baton Rouge.
0: It's the biggest hospital in town. And I don't go to it. I don't use anything connected with them, but not because they're Catholic, because my doctor's a part of the other hospital group. So that's where they would be, insurance would plug us in. So it doesn't matter what, if it's a religion behind the hospital, there's nothing wrong with the hospital. The hospital is there to perform a service for humanity in that community, and in the cases of St. Jude and others, for children all over the United States that come there. So that's not a problem. Not opposed to that. Encourage that. Support that. I might even give a gift sometime. If I was walking through the mall and somebody from St. Jude was there soliciting money, I probably would stop and give them some money. But I'm not going to support Shriners. Even those hospitals that are called Shriners hospitals, there's nothing wrong with the hospital, period. It's just the secret organizations behind them. So I hope that, and if that's not clear enough, please email us back and we'll discuss it a little bit more if you didn't understand what we were saying. I'm a born-again believer, not a Catholic, but I heard the panel talk about man cannot forgive sin, so confessing to a priest is not

biblical since they are just men. But please help me understand John 20:23. Well, it's a good question. I'm surprised nobody else has written in earlier to ask that. And let's read it. John 20, verse 23, whosoever sins you remit, they are remitted unto them, and whosoever sins you retain, they are retained. So let me just read the note. In its simplest form means that when the gospel of Jesus Christ is preached and accepted by sinners, the preacher of the gospel, or any believer for that matter, can announce unequivocally to the new believer that all of his sins are forgiven. And in the other part, it is the same as the former, but exactly the opposite. If the gospel is refused, the believer has the obligation to inform the Christ rejecter that despite whatsoever else he might do, he is still in his sins, and barring repentance will suffer the consequences. What is being said here, if somebody tells you they've accepted the Lord, then you can say, well, your sins are forgiven. That's all it means. But you're not the one forgiving the sins. You are acknowledging their testimony of faith, and you're acknowledging that which the Lord has already done. So every believer, not just preachers, has that right. But once again, you're not the one remitting the sins. You're not the one forgiving the sins. You're just the one confirming that if they have truly asked the Lord to come into their heart and life, then their sins are forgiven. Would y'all like to add anything else to that? Is hell eternal, or will God destroy all souls in hell at the end? Well, there is a teaching that what is it called? The total annihilation that says at a certain point in time that God, but that's not what the book of Revelation tells us. No, hell is eternal, and the souls in hell are there eternally, and they will burn and they will suffer in hell eternally. And there's no ifs, ands, and buts about it. And it said in Revelation chapter 20, and I'm not going to read it all, but it's beginning in verse 11, dealing with the great white throne judgment. Mm-hmm. And that's where all sinners have to stand. And it said in verse 14, and death and hell were cast into the lake of fire. This is the second death. And whosoever was not found written in the book of life was cast into the lake of fire. There is no truth to total annihilation in any shape, form, or fashion.

0: total annihilation began? I'm trying to remember in my mind. All false teaching has its beginnings with one person.
1: Generally, yes.
0: You know, mm-hmm. but I don't remember off the top of my head who brought that teaching to be. I don't know. The bottom line on all of it is, you know, ladies and gentlemen, we don't want to go to hell. That's the bottom line. And the bottom line is no man, no woman, no child, no teenager has to go to hell.
2: Amen.
0: Salvation has been given and has been provided for all men. It's a one and done act. Christ came, born, lived, and died on the cross 2,000 years ago to pay the penalty of sin in order that all may be saved. And the requirement for salvation is so simple. It's believing. Now, I'm not speaking of head knowledge only. When we talk about, we use the word believing as it regards salvation, it means acceptance. It's you hear the gospel, you believe the gospel, you accept the gospel, and you act upon the gospel. And the beautiful thing about the grace of God is it doesn't matter how vile a sinner you were. It doesn't matter how corrupt you were. It doesn't matter how debauched you may be. If you call upon the name of the Lord, whosoever shall call upon the name of the Lord shall be saved. You know, I made a statement in a sermon one time, and I made the same statement on this program. And boy, did I get the emails, because people not agreeing or not understanding. And I made this statement. Now, I'm going to repeat it again because I'm right. And it says this, that statement was this. In April of 1945, when Adolf Hitler stepped out of his bunker in Berlin and walked up to the outside and put a pistol in his mouth and blew his brains out and committed suicide, if he instead would have gotten down on his knees and said, "Father, in the name of Jesus, I have sinned. Forgive me." The blood of God's Son would have cleansed him. Now, here's what people got all hung up with. They had a thinking that he would go free for his crimes. No. Crimes against humanity have to be dealt with. It's no different than a person that robs a bank. And while they're in jail waiting trial, they truly accept the Lord. Well, they're still going to jail. They broke the law. So whether it was a Hitler or Stalin or whatever, yes, they could have been saved, but they still would have either forfeited their life for their crimes or spent life in prison until they died for their crimes. That's just the way that it is. So forgiveness of sin has eternal consequences, but it may not change your situation upon this earth when it comes to violating the laws of the land. Mm-hmm. And I don't know, I really don't understand why Christians, why they would get so hung up and not understand what is being said. Salvation does not excuse you from law breaking.
1: That's right.
0: On this earth. You still will have to pay a price. Now, there's been, I know a couple of cases of individuals that committed crimes, got saved before the trial, and God in His providence saw to it, somehow worked a way where they did not have to go to jail, but they became tremendous witnesses. Now, it's very few times that that's happened, but there's always a little kink in the situation, mm-hmm. because God is God. He can do what He wants to do. But, you know, I'm saved. I'm born again. I love the Lord. I'm a preacher. I'm Spirit-filled. But if I go out on I-10 and I get caught speeding, guess what? All of that's not going to stop me from getting a ticket and paying a fine.
1: And you can't blame the police officer that pulls you over.
0: No.
1: I went back and I looked at the annihilation.

0: Yeah.
1: They trace the original roots all the way back to Ignatius and Irenaeus.
0: That's right.
1: Who did not write in depth about it. But then they go up to Augustine, who really had more to say. But the modern view of annihilationism has its roots in the Adventist writing of William Miller and Ellen G. White. And that goes back to a question we had earlier in the program about soul sleep and what the Bible says about sleep. They believe that everything is annihilation, that when you die, you die, that's it. So it goes, the modern view traces its roots back to Adventist movement.
0: Yeah, that makes sense, yeah. Can you please discuss what is replacement theology and the dangers of this type of teaching? If this theology is not biblical, what is the source that teachers, pastors rely upon to justify it? Replacement theology is the theology that when Israel rejected Christ as the Messiah, that in their sin and rebellion, they forfeited their place in God's kingdom, and there's no more hope for them, and that the church has replaced Israel, and the church is literally, in their teaching, the new Israel, and that the church... And there are different tentacles of replacement theology, but in a nutshell, some of the major proponents of that go as far as to say that we, the church, will eventually take over the planet. We will, through laws being enacted or whatever the case may be, we will make this world become Christian, and then we can tell the Lord it's okay to come back. Well, all of that's facetious. First of all, yes, Israel is in rebellion. Yes, they are in sin. And yes, they have forfeited the benefits that would be afforded to them under the new covenant. And yes, the church has been grafted in, and we are walking in those benefits now. However, that doesn't mean we have taken the place of Israel. Israel is still God's land. Those people are still God's people, and a remnant of them will be saved. We know at the Battle of Armageddon that 2/3 will die, the streets will run red with blood, but then the second coming is going to take place, and those that are alive, and I'm speaking of Jews in that area that are alive, will recognize Christ as the true Messiah and acknowledge Him as their true Messiah, and the Lord will set up His kingdom on this earth in Jerusalem, not New York, not Washington, not London, Paris, Rome, but in Jerusalem. That is the city chosen by God to bear His name forever. So that's, in a nutshell, replacement theology. And some replacement theology people deny the rapture. You know, they don't deny the second coming, but they deny the rapture. Why is it dangerous? Because it's false. Mm-hmm. Any teaching that's contrary to the Word of God is false. What would y'all say about replacement theology?
1: Well, a lot of people will go back to the words of Christ when He said, any branch that doesn't abide in Me shall be cut off. And they say, well, that's the Jews. They've rejected Christ. So they've been cut off. No, that's not what He's talking about. And He's not talking about, and it doesn't mention the Jews. Any person, Jew or Gentile, that does not accept Jesus as their Lord and Savior will eventually be cut off, as we've talked about earlier in the program. If your name's not found in the Book of Life, then you will endure the great white throne judgment and spend eternity separated from God. The Jews, nowhere does it say that the Jews have been cast away. As a matter of fact, you read the book of Revelation from chapter 4 through chapter 19 in the book of Revelation, all deals with the nation of Israel and the Jewish people. So they've not been cut

0: off and cast out.
1: Yeah.
2: The whole purpose of the tribulation, as you were alluding to, is to attract the Jewish people back to the Lord.
1: Well, that's why it's called the time of Jacob's woe.
2: Exactly.
1: Because it has to do with Israel.
0: Exactly.
1: And it's the whole purpose is to draw them back and to bring them back and the whole thing. But replacement theology is not of God. Now, I don't know if it's as prevalent now as it was a few years ago. I don't keep up with it as much. Of course, it goes through different iterations of, they give it different names, mm-hmm. and they take it down different streams after a while. And, you know, we had this teaching a few years ago, the Seven Mountains?
0: Oh, yeah. Mm-hmm.
1: That the church is going to take over the Seven Mountains, which is the economy, politics,
2: religion,
1: entertainment, industry, whatever the case may be. That's a bunch of hokum. It's not true. It's not going to happen. It's false. It is some of the worst eschatological teaching that could be found. And we're not going. Listen, the world is not going to get better. The Bible tells us, wars, rumors of wars. The world is not going to get better.
2: In fact, the Bible says it's getting worse and
1: worse. It is getting worse.
2: I think part of what you were alluding to is the kingdom now theology.
1: Yeah.
2: Dominion.
0: Mm-hmm.
2: Yeah.
1: Well, dominionism and replacement theology are basically the same thing. There's all of the titles. When you come up with a title, every one of those titles has little different streams, you know, that kind of flow away from each other, but yet they're intertwined, so.
0: Mm-hmm.
1: I recently read a comment after Mike Johnson's speech, that Mike Johnson, Speaker of the House, and this would be at the Rededicate event. And this is what the person said after he spoke. America was not founded as some holy Christian nation. It was founded by men who talked about liberty while owning human beings. Christian nationalists exist to sanitize that history, erase black suffering, and convince white conservatives that their political power is God-ordained. This is not faith. This is propaganda. Well, this shows the ignorance of whoever wrote this and their lack of knowledge of American history. Okay, first of all, this nation was founded upon Judeo-Christian principles. There is no denying that. There's no ifs, ands, and buts about that. Number two, the founding fathers were not all slave owners. Were there some? Yes, there was. But they were not all slave owners. Number three, there was much dissension among the founding fathers on the issue of slavery. All of the northern states opposed it, or colonies opposed it. And it wasn't allowed in those colonies. The southern states, they viewed slavery as a form of labor. Cheap labor. And they were wrong. They were in sin. It was not right. But the founding fathers knew there were more than just the issue of slavery that the colonies disagreed upon. But they knew that they had to put aside some of those disagreements and come to an agreement on the most important thing at that moment, and that is ceasing to be colonies under the taxation and annexation of England, and ceased and set their sights on becoming an independent nation with the idea that once we get that done, then each state will work this out. So that's a blatant lie that's being said here. There was much disagreement on the issue of slavery, but in their wisdom, they realized if we keep henpecking each other over every little disagreement, we're going to wind up fracturing and becoming, instead of the United States, we'll wind up becoming 13 independent states, and they would have suffered. We wouldn't have made it. We wouldn't be here today if that would have happened. Christian nationalism, that is the biggest crock. You know what a Christian nationalist is? It's a patriot. It really boils down to somebody who loves their country. That's really what it boils down to. Erase black suffering. Well, that's false. That's false. Who led the abolition movement? Where did it start? In churches. The main source of the abolition movement came from churches in the North. Mm-hmm. Who were some of the prime movers in the abolitionist movement? It was preachers. Churches all along the Mason-Dixon line on the side of the North, church after church became places of refuge for runaway slaves. The Underground Railroad, many of the places they hid in were churches who opened their doors to these slaves running away and helped them get to other parts of the North, but primarily to Canada. That's where a lot of them went. It was to Canada. And so we don't, a Christian doesn't erase black suffering. It's a part of our history. Matter of fact, if you watch me long enough, you'll hear me preach a lot about slavery and say a lot about slavery and condemn it. And as a Southerner, I've said it repeatedly on the platform of Family Worship Center, on this program, and in platforms of churches all over America. Slavery is wrong. It was a sin. The South was wrong. But we fought a war. Over 500,000 citizens died on both sides. We fought a war to eradicate a blight upon this nation. It's amazing they forget to talk about that.
2: Slavery existed here before we came here. The Indians, you look at Africa, tribe against tribe.
1: Slavery has been in this world from the very beginning. And guess what? Slavery is still alive today. Exactly.

0: That doesn't make it right, though.
1: But it doesn't obviously. Make it right. But the point being, it's always been here.
0: Yes.
1: And you talk about our nation. Before a white man ever set foot on North American soil, do you all think that these Native American tribes were all sitting around by the campfire with their peace pipes, twiddling their thumbs and singing Kumbaya? No. They're like everybody else. They had natural alliances with some other tribes, but other tribes were their bitter enemies. And one of the major prevalent things that they did was they would attack a village of another tribe. They would kill as many as the warriors as they could, and then they would take the children and the women as slaves. Sometimes bringing them and assimilating them into the tribe themselves, but as slaves, or other times being taken after the raid and taken miles and miles and miles away to another tribe that they were aligned with and trade them, trade these prisoners for slaves that the other tribe had. The purpose being to weaken the other tribes. It's the same thing in Africa. And the tribal hatred in Africa is not dead. We saw in Rwanda over 1 million people killed in a genocide, the Hutus and the Tutsis, two tribes. And if there wasn't some type of semblance of the United States being there, the fact of the matter is the predominant tribe would enslave the weaker tribes. Mm-hmm. It's history. Yeah. It's been here since the beginning of time. But as Western society evolved through the spread of Christianity, we begin to realize how horrible slavery was. But the anti-slavery crusade began in the church. In England, slavery came to an end. Men like William Wilberforce, who was a parliamentarian but a born-again Christian, mobilized the churches, and pastors would get up and preach sermon after sermon over the slave trade and preach sermons against members of parliament who owned the ships whereby the slave trade was being carried on. So their whole argument is ridiculous. It's false. It is a false narrative. I am a Christian nationalist, and if you don't like it, I don't care. But what that means is I love my country. I am a Christian. I'm not going to put my light under a bush and hide and shrink back in the marketplace. I am who I am by the grace of God. I support my country. I believe in my country. I will defend the laws of my country. And I'm going to say it very plainly. If you don't like us, if you're here and you don't like our country, get out. Go find someplace else. Got to take a break. We'll be right back.
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1: As a parent, there are things that we should do for our children. One of those things that we need to do is to make sure that they have items, whether books or coloring books or music CDs, something that explains the gospel of Jesus Christ. And I want to tell you about something that this is an oldie but a goodie. It's in fact something that my sister, my brother, and myself, we all listened to when we were children. It's what my kids have listened to in their formative years as well. It's entitled Jimmy Swaggart and Friends, Color Me a Story. This was actually recorded back in 1980. It was a long time ago, but it's still a phenomenal CD. Here's what we're doing, $20 a copy. Get it while it lasts, right now. 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

0: All right, we're back. And we're continuing on. Oh, by the way, I forgot to mention our emails are open. The phone lines are open. 1-800-342-8430 if you'd like to call and get involved in the conversation today with a question or comment. The saying in the Bible in reference to Jesus being King of Kings and Lord of Lords, can you clarify what that really means? I've always wondered for many years of being a Christian what other kings of kings and Lord of Lords is Jesus supreme king of. Well, stop and think about it. At the time, in the Bible days, there was no democracy in any country. There was no elections. Every country was ruled by kings, okay? And all it is a term saying these are man-made kings, but there is coming one who will be the king of all kings and the Lord of all lords. Any comment which I'd like to add to that? So that's what you've got to understand. Everything was a monarchy. There was no democratically elected leaders in the Oriental world of that day. Everything was ruled by a king, and his law and his word was sacrosanct. It was law and gospel. If he said it, it was going to be done. But Christ, it will be the true king of all kings and Lord of all lords.
1: Mm-hmm. Well, isn't that what Paul wrote in Philippians chapter 2? If you start with verse 5, he said, one day every knee shall bow of things in heaven, things on earth, and things under the earth, and pronounce Him King of kings and Lord of lords.
2: Every tongue shall confess that Jesus Christ is Lord.
0: Mm-hmm. I just, you know, when you say King of kings, Lord of lords, you could say supreme ruler.
2: Yeah. Mm-hmm.
1: Creator of creation, Alpha and Omega.
0: Please explain covenant versus dispensational theology. Do you want to do that?
1: How much time do we have? Oh, my goodness.
0: There have been so many books written on both sides of that coin and so much arguments. I'm going to turn it to you. Because I have strong feelings, but go ahead.
1: Well, covenant theology, and I'm going to simplify things for time's sake, simply believes that God made a covenant and His covenants are eternal. He's not going to go back on them.
0: And there's two main covenants, Abrahamic covenant and the Davidic covenant.
1: Yes.
0: The Abrahamic covenant dealt with a people coming forth and a land. The Davidic covenant was the fact that Christ would be born in the lineage of David.
1: And those are...
0: And there's the Palestinian covenant. You know, there's some major covenants in the Bible.
1: And each one of them have so many different little variations underneath them. But that God will never go back against those covenants. Whereas dispensationalism believes that God has worked through ages revealing His nature and revealing His characteristic. God is God. He was in the beginning. He is in the present, and He shall be in the future. He honors the covenants that He made, and over time, He has revealed Himself. Well, so I don't think we need to get...
0: Dispensational theology is really this. The word dispensationalism or dispensation, it just means a period of time.
1: Mm-hmm.
0: We could say right now, taking it out of the Bible and spiritual things, we're living in the dispensation of the Trump administration.
1: Mm-hmm.
0: We just came out of, a couple years ago, the dispensation of the Biden administration.
1: Mm-hmm.
0: That's all it means, is a period of time and the events that happen in that particular time. Scholars, ministers, theologians, in bygone days, They in looking at the Bible, they sit down and they begin to see God working in specific ways in specific periods of time. And then they gave names to these areas. The dispensation of innocence, that was the first one, and that was dealt with Adam and Eve. Let's see if I can remember them all off the top of my head. Then there was the dispensation of conscience. Mm-hmm. After Adam and Eve fell, God created man with a conscience. So conscience ruled what man did or didn't do. It wasn't a foolproof thing, and it was weak in many areas because people are sinners. Then there was the dispensation of government. That's the giving of the law. That's God beginning to put down in writing a system of government to rule and reign with people. Then after the dispensation of government, what was the
1: dispensation of promise.
0: That was the promise of the coming of the Messiah. Then there was a dispensation of grace, the church,
2: law.
0: The dispensation of the law. And that was the Mosaic law ruling, reigning. And then we're living right now in the dispensation of grace, which started when Christ died on the cross, or the dispensation of the church age, whichever term you want to use. And then there is the dispensation of future events that is to come that we haven't gotten to.
1: Kingdom of Christ.
0: Now, you got your reform people hate the term dispensationalism. They call us who believe in dispensationalism devils and every kind of name under the sun. But yet, if you listen to them talk, they will talk and they will confirm that God works in specific ways, different ways during specific times. They just don't use the word dispensation. Mm-hmm. They hate that word. And the reason why they hate it is because it came from someone who wasn't a Reformed theologian. That's mm-hmm. mainly the main reason for it. But, you know, to me, I don't think you I think that if you understand the Word of God, you see that God did deal with man in different ways over different periods of mm-hmm. time. So what is wrong with taking that time period and putting a name to it to identify what God did during that time? Are we not in the church age? Are we not in the dispensation of grace? So what is wrong with calling it the dispensation of grace mm-hmm. or the dispensation of the church age? What is wrong with that? You're not committing any theological wrongdoing by using that term. You're acknowledging that from the death of Christ until where we are now, we're living in the new covenant.
1: Yeah.
0: And that new covenant is grace. And in the new covenant, God has established His work through what is called the church, not meaning buildings and not meaning denominations, but people.

0: We are the church, the born-again believers. So what is wrong with saying we're living in the dispensation of grace or the dispensation of the church age? There's nothing wrong with that. Don from Ohio, you're our first caller today. What is your question or comment for the panel?
1: Hello?
0: Yes, Don, you're on the air.
1: Okay. God bless y'all. I love your show. And
0: thank you.
1: I've been 8 years old.
0: Thank you.
1: I'm 58 now.
0: All right.
1: Just a quick question. First one, well, actually two, three, but the one goes together. The first one is, what is an apostolic Pentecostal?
0: Okay, apostolic Pentecostal are what's called oneness. And they do not believe in the Trinity. They believe that throughout the Bible that Christ is God, period. And that He identified Himself or manifested Himself in three different manners. In the Old Covenant, Christ manifested Himself to man as Jehovah. In the New Covenant, He manifests Himself as Christ. In the Church Age, He manifests Himself as the Holy Spirit.
1: Otherwise, Jesus only, correct?
0: Right.
1: Okay. I completely understand that. Thank you. Second question. John the Baptist and the apostles, were they full of the Holy Spirit as we are now? Or did the Holy Spirit come upon them and leave as it did in the Old Testament because Christ hadn't died on the cross yet?
0: They operated exclusively under the parameters of the Old Covenant.
1: So it came upon them
0: right.
1: and left because Christ had not died yet.
0: Right. Mm-hmm. But on the day of Pentecost, the disciples, 11 of the 12, Judas having died, committed suicide, the 11 apostles was in Jerusalem on the day of Pentecost, and they were all filled with the Spirit.
1: Okay, so why do some people believe that John the Baptist was full of the Holy Spirit because he leaped in?
0: What that means is you've got to understand the terminology. What that means is that he was empowered by the Holy Spirit to be the forerunner of Christ. Mm-hmm. He was empowered by the Holy Spirit to be the apostle of the message of repentance. He was empowered by the Holy Spirit to be the one to introduce to Israel what baptism was really for.
1: Okay. So, but he still worked under the Old Covenant.
0: Absolutely. Christ worked under the parameters of the Old Covenant.
1: Oh, that's a new one. I never heard that.
0: Oh, of course. Of course.
1: So the Holy Spirit came upon Christ and left?
0: Well, no. He was different. The Bible, Luke 4:1 said that Jesus, being full of the Spirit, was led by the Spirit. The word
1: right.
0: full in the Greek has two meanings. One meaning is exclusive to Christ and Christ alone. The second meaning is exclusive to Christ and as well to the church. The first meaning, Jesus being full, the first meaning of that word full means without measure. And the idea is Christ being sinless, the Son of God, with no sin nature, was filled with the Spirit to a degree that no man could ever be. Now, that doesn't mean he spoke in tongues, because tongues did not come until the day of Pentecost in Acts chapter 2. And then it means, the second meaning is that to be in complete control. So the Holy Spirit empowered him, and he was in the control of the Holy Spirit. That's why in Luke 4:18 or 16, he would say, "For the Spirit of the Lord is upon me, for he has anointed me," meaning that everything he did, every miracle, every teaching, every preaching, was done as a man anointed by the Holy Spirit.
1: Gotcha. He never used his authority or deity. He was just a man as full of the Holy Spirit, which it was our example. Gotcha.
0: Yeah,
1: under the Old Covenant.
0: Yeah, Christ was the God-man. He was 100% man, 100% deity. He laid aside, Don, the expression of his deity when he was born of Mary. In other words, there was no royal robe, there was no crown, there was no scepter, there was no all of the trappings of a royal magistrate would have in those days. He consented to come down and clothe himself in the cloak of humanity, to identify with fallen, sinful man in order to be the means of salvation by sacrificing himself on Calvary's cross to atone for man's sin and to satisfy the judgment between God and man.
1: Gotcha. Gotcha. I completely understand. Thank you so very much. God bless y'all.
0: Thank you. Mary from Pennsylvania, you're our next caller. What is your question or comment?
2: Is it me, Mary?
0: Yes, yes.
2: Oh. Okay, I'm sorry. I really love your show, and I think you are really, really so intelligent with the Word of God.
0: Thank you.
2: But I have a question about if somebody is terminally ill, kidney function, cancer, whatever,
0: right,
2: and they don't take the, like, kidney a transfusion or something, is that committing suicide and not trusting God?
0: Not necessarily. Listen, there comes a point in time that the medical doctors will tell you all we're doing is prolonging your life. You're going to die. And some people

0: just reach a point that they're tired of the chemo, they're tired of what their body is being put through, and they just make the decision, I've lived my life on this earth, my heart is right with the Lord, I'm ready to go. There's nothing wrong with that.
1: Oh, that's wonderful. Because God knows exactly when your time is going to go anyhow, when it's time for you to die, right?
0: Yeah, but don't dismiss what I said at the beginning. Everyone's going to die. And when we're dealing with a terminal, and notice the word terminal, illness, and a person has been, their body has been ravaged through chemo after chemo after chemo, being stuck with this needle and that needle and this needle, and eventually they just reach the point, listen, what's the point in all of this? I've lived a full life. I have no regrets. My heart is right with God. And I don't need to go through all of this. I want to go home to be with the Lord. There's nothing wrong with that.
2: I think a lot of people don't understand the potential side effects of some of these drugs in their bodies. I mean, it can be tremendously painful and so forth. And I've dealt with some people where they said, okay, I'm going to quit taking these drugs because of the reasons that we've spelled out here. But I'm trusting if God wants me to live, heal me. And so I'm praying for God to heal me. And if he doesn't, I'm gone.
0: Exactly. Exactly. So I hope that helps you, Mary.
1: Oh, yeah. That's wonderful to know. Thank you very much.
0: Thank you for calling. Cindy from Virginia.
3: Yes. Good morning. Hi.
0: Hello.
3: I am calling. I have three different questions.
0: Okay.
3: It's regarding a book that I'm reading with a loved one who is learning more about the Lord. It's not a book I would choose to get, but to encourage them, I agreed. And the next book will be one that comes from the Jimmy Swaggart Ministries. But with that said, so the three questions, the first would be holy fear. The terminology holy fear is referenced all throughout the book. I wanted to know what your opinion is on holy fear.
0: Well, I think holy fear, I think that you could use the word reverence.
4: Mm-hmm. Exactly.
0: And respect, meaning this is, I don't fear the Lord in terms of I'm scared of God. That's not a part of my life. But I walk in holy fear that I don't offend the Lord. I want to make sure that my actions are reverent, that I'm not taking him for granted, that I'm not taking him lightly. Give you an example. I was with, you know, years and years ago, had a young man in the church, and I kept hearing him say, after a good service, I heard him say, the ghost was here tonight. And when I heard him say, I stopped. I said, don't say that. Don't ever let that come out of your mouth again. He's not the ghost. It's the Holy Spirit. The term ghost means a disembodied spirit, and it has negative connotations. So he was not being reverent. He was being flippant. Now, he didn't know he was doing that, and he corrected it.
3: Mm-hmm.
0: But we have to, as Christians, God is holy, and we must recognize that, and we must do everything, and when we approach him, and our daily attitudes and our daily conduct, everything that we do must be done that we are representatives of a holy God. And we don't want to say or do anything that would cast aspersions on his holiness or be flippant in his presence.
2: I think when I talk to people about fear, I say there's three kinds of fear. One is the reverential fear that you're referring to. One is a healthy fear.
0: Yeah.
2: If somebody released a rattlesnake in here, I'm not just going to sit here and allow that snake to come up and bite me. I'm going to get out of here as quick as I can.
0: Yeah, and I'm not coming back till they tell me they found it.
2: Driving, I think defensive driving, there's a certain amount of healthy fear. You need to take into account what other people may do, not just your own driving. But then there is a terror that controls people's lives.
0: It's a slavish fear.
2: Yes, yes. And that's not godly. That's right. That comes from Satan.
0: Yeah.
2: And so, but God can set you free from right. that kind of fear.

0: Does that help you, Cindy?
1: It does, yes, thank you. So when I read Holy Fear, it just kind of put a check, and I thought, well, let me make sure. So you would use the word Holy Fear as well then? The word?
0: It's not, no, probably I wouldn't, but it's not wrong. It's not technically wrong. Okay. I would just use the word reverence.
2: Bible uses fear of God.
0: The fear of God, holy, let me just make it clear. That's not a wrong term. It's not a term I would necessarily use, but not because I think it's wrong, just because that just doesn't come to my mind that way.
3: It's easy for people to take the focus on the word fear and take it out of the context. I think I would be like you, Pastor. I would always use the word reverence in lieu of holy fear. There was a time when most of us growing up, when you walked into church, you displayed a respect for the house of God. And even as little children, we weren't allowed to run around in church. We weren't allowed to play in church, to joke around, to horse around. None of that in church, because we had a reverence for the house of God. Today, during service, you see kids climbing the pews or the chairs, running around. We've lost a lot of our reverence of God and respect for the things of God. And I would use those terms even above holy fear, but I don't know the book you haven't mentioned.
0: But let me pick up on something, though, Cindy. Let me, like what you just follow up what you're saying. Cindy, I think that I see in the modern church today, I see a whole generation of people going to church that have no reverence for the things of God. Yeah. They come to church looking like they just rolled out of bed. Yeah. I mean, I've seen pictures of teenagers walking into church in pajamas.
3: Mm-hmm.
0: That's ridiculous. I see businessmen who dress appropriately during the week for business, but on Sunday morning, they'll come to church in shorts and flip-flops. That's ridiculous. That's absolutely ridiculous. They would not walk into the Oval Office in a T-shirt and blue jeans or a T-shirt and shorts and flip-flops. I mean, they wouldn't do that. They would dress a little differently. And I think that when we present ourselves in the house of the Lord like that, that it's disrespectful. And we're not showing holy fear. We're not showing reverence. Now, you don't have to wear a suit and tie. That's not what I'm saying, so I don't want people to go out of that. But you can dress presentable. You can present yourself in an orderly fashion that looks nice, and you don't have to wear a tie or anything like that. But do you understand the point I'm making?
1: I do, yes. Thank you.
0: So I think that we need to understand that we serve a holy God, and we need to conduct our affairs accordingly. What is your next question?
1: All right, thank you. The next question would be about Eli. So this book talks about Eli. There are a lot of wonderful things I've learned with this book, but of course I use the Brother Swaggart's commentary as well, and that's helped me a great deal. But they mention Eli and the sons, and something to the effect of the sins will never be forgiven. Now, when I shared this with my loved one and I discussed this, I said, I don't know how to feel about that. When I look it up in the King James Version, Brother Jimmy's Bible, to me that doesn't, for me, that more so implies the sons. And the reason why I had to check in my spirit with Eli is because it goes on in the next chapter to talk about, upon hearing about the loss of the Ark of the Covenant, he fell and died. And so my thoughts are, if he was eternally lost, he has something wonderful about the Lord in his heart, the works of the Lord. It just doesn't make sense to me, is what I'm trying to say. I'm sorry.
0: Well, Eli was backslidden, Cindy.
1: I see.
0: That he had no fear of the Lord. He, first of all, Hophnias and Phinehas, his two sons, he knew they were corrupt. He knew they were evil, and yet he allowed them to serve in the priesthood. He allowed it. Number two, he knew better than to allow the Ark of the Covenant to be taken into battle, because the Ark of the Covenant was not a magic talisman. The Ark of the Covenant was the visible manifestation of God's presence among the children of Israel. And it was to be placed in a certain place, and the affairs of the temple was to be conducted, and the tabernacle was to be conducted in a certain way. And everything about the Ark of the Covenant was to be done with tremendous care, and it was not to be removed, and it was not to be used as a talisman that we'll take into battle when the nation was in rebellion itself. And so by him allowing them to take it, it shows his spiritual temperature was not where it should be. And now notice this, though. All it says really about the Bible, in the Bible, really about toward the end of his life, is that he was old, he was blind, and he was fat.
3: Mm-hmm.
0: It doesn't use the word fat, but that's the in the Hebrew, that's what it means. He was blind, old, and fat. And it's theologically, he was not only physically blind, but he was spiritually blind.
1: I see.
0: Now, the Reformed theologians would tell you all, no, Eli's in heaven. But no, I think by the tenor of the scripture that Eli was not where he should have been with the Lord.
1: I see. Okay, thank you so much for that. And lastly,
0: look, I tell you what, can you hold on the line? The brake light just came on. We have to take a break.
1: Thank you.
0: Don't hang up. We'll come right back to you, Cindy.
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0: We're back and we're on the phone with Cindy of Virginia. And Cindy, what is your third question?
1: Yes, thank you. So lastly, it talks about rewards, the judgment seat of Christ, the loss and gain of rewards. And the author references in this book something to the effect of, course, we'll rejoice beyond comparison while we're in heaven. But then they said something to the effect of there will be a sense of what could have been done, what could have been, I should say. And that didn't set well in my spirit because I thought, why would we be in heaven and have like a form of regret? We would not.
0: Yeah, I don't understand. The rewards that we receive, crowns, are not stuff that we'll be walking around the streets of gold wearing on our head and promoting. You know, we won't. That we'll lay them at His feet. Is what the Scripture says. So how would people know? I understand the point he's trying to make, but I don't understand the point in that the fact that I don't think there'll be any second guessing in heaven.
2: Yeah, I think people will know that the rewards they received or didn't receive is justified. And if there were things that they didn't do the way they should have done, I'd probably be thankful for the mercy of God.
0: Yeah, I wouldn't know how to answer that question because I don't think anybody can answer that question. I don't know how we're going to feel in heaven. I don't know what state of mind someone's going to be that gets 100 rewards and the person that gets no rewards. I don't think anybody can sit down and definitively give an answer one way or the other. They may be right. Mm-hmm. But I can't say they're right or wrong.
3: Cindy, what verse is the author using to kind of support their position?
1: So, let's see. I know he's in 2 Corinthians after
3: okay,
1: that.
3: Is it 2 Corinthians 5:10? For we must all appear before the judgment seat of Christ that everyone may receive the things done in his body according to that he hath done, whether it be good or bad?
1: You're close. Verse 11. And prior to the statement that was made, he referenced 1 Corinthians 3:12 to 15.
3: Well, verse 11 says, knowing therefore the terror of the Lord, we pursue men, but we are made manifest unto God, and I trust also are made manifest. See, I'm not sure what that has to do. I mean, we're going to be judged according to our deeds, good or bad. But once that judgment seat of Christ has been pronounced and we enter heaven, I don't think we're going to have a recollection, oh, I could have had this, I could have done that, because that would bring sorrow and tears in heaven. And all of our tears are wiped away.
0: I think 1 Corinthians chapter 3 is where he's coming from. And beginning in verse 11, look at verse 15. If any man's work shall be burned, he shall suffer loss. That means refer to the loss of reward, but not salvation. But he himself shall be saved, yet so as by fire. And, I have to go back, Cindy, to what I said before. I don't think anyone's qualified to make that statement. A definitive answer of how you will feel. I just don't think anybody can make that statement that they are a definitive statement in one way or the other. What is the book actually you're reading?
1: It is called The Awe of God. And as I said, it's a lot of wonderful things.
0: Yeah, by John Bevere.
1: That's correct.
0: Yeah.
1: Yes. But there are just some things in there, you know, I believe it's the New King James Version they use, and
0: well, you know, it might be, you know, it could be in his defense, It could be that he is expressing his thoughts on what he feels, and what there's nothing wrong with doing that, except you need to preface that while I can't prove this, I have a feeling. There's nothing wrong with it, with presenting something in that regard, but I don't think that he, me, or anyone can definitively answer that question, because we've never been to heaven.
3: Well, I think Revelation chapter 21 and verse 4 gives the most definitive response to that, because 21 and verse 4 simply says, "And God shall wipe away all tears from their eyes, and there shall be no more death, nor sorrow, nor crying, neither shall there be any more pain, for the former things are passed away." So I think once after the judgment seat of Christ and we've entered heaven, I don't think we're going to have a recollection of the things we could have done, but we didn't do. We will at the judgment seat of Christ, but for eternity, I don't know. I don't think so.
1: I would agree. I do appreciate that. And as you said, Brother Johnny, it's a definitive when he writes, but there will be a sense of what could have been. And I was sharing with my loved one, I don't want to be walking around the earth every day thinking, oh, did I have a missed opportunity and a lack of reward? And you know, I don't believe that that's what the gentleman wants, you know, for the reader to feel. But it's just, for me, like you said, it's a definite.
0: Well, I don't know John Bevere. I've never met him. I would not recognize him if I walked right up to him, and unless somebody told me who he was. But he is a well-respected author. He is. I've never read any of his books, and I'm not really interested in reading any of his books because I've never heard him say anything. What I have heard him speak that just wants to drive me to Amazon to order his books. But I'm not meaning that negative. I'm not meaning that in a negative. And so I think maybe he is writing from a perspective of maybe his own feelings. And that has a tendency. Every author is always impressed upon by their own biases or their own presuppositions. Like I said, he may be right, but I don't think he can definitively say that's what's going to happen.
3: And Pastor, we've talked about on the program before, it's okay for an author or a speaker to voice their opinion as long as we say, this is what I believe based upon, and not present it as solid doctrinal truth.
0: Or this is food for thought. Something to that effect.
3: Food for thought. Yeah. Great way to put it.
0: You know, just a way to think about it, look at it. Maybe it is, maybe it isn't. But John's a good man. You know, I want to make that clear. John's a good speaker. He's a good man. He loves the Lord. He's doing a great work for the Lord. But like I said, I've never read any of his books. I have no interest in reading his books. And that's not a negative. It's just I got so many books to read on my own that I'm not looking for more to read.
1: Well, as I said, the next book I read with my loved one will come from the Jimmy Swaggart ministry. So, you know, and if she continues to want to read John Bevere's books, I'm fine with that.
0: Yeah, I would be too. Sure. Yeah. If somebody asked

0: I've known John over 40 years.
1: Oh, you know him?
0: Yeah, I've known John for over 40 years. And I know his life, and I know a little bit about his heart. He has a heart after God. And does that mean that we always agree? I don't know anybody that you're always going to agree with, but I do know he does love God, and he tries to bring people to Jesus.
2: Well, I do appreciate that. And as I was saying, this has given me an opportunity to share with her the common

0: Maybe we'll be studying Revelations next.
1: All right.
0: Out of the Jimmy Swaggart commentary.
1: Yeah.
0: Thank you so much, gentlemen. I appreciate it.
1: Thank you. Thank you, Cindy. Nacy from Pennsylvania, you're our next caller. What is your question or comment for the panel?
2: Hi. My question is, does Satan understand what we're praying when we pray in tongues?
1: You know, that's a very common question. That question is been asked many times, and it's a good question. My answer would be no, because I believe that it's a heavenly divine language that's guarded. I heard, I'm not saying I agree totally with what the man said, but I heard one, I can't remember who it was. He was asked that question, and his answer was, you know, he said, I look at our prayer language as a heavenly code. And he said, you know, and like he said, in times of war, when you're sending coded messages, well, your message must say, let's meet at the restaurant at 12 o'clock, bring an umbrella, it might rain. Well, that's not really what you're saying, you know, but you don't know. But a person that reads it that doesn't have the code doesn't know what's actually being said, what the true message is. I don't know if I'd go that far, but I don't know. I do not believe Satan understands our prayer language.
3: Well, 1 Corinthians 14, verse 2 simply says, for he that speaketh in an unknown tongue speaketh not unto man, but unto God. And no man understandeth him, howbeit the Spirit he speaketh mystery. It doesn't say anything about Satan there, however.
2: Right.
3: So I have a tendency that he doesn't understand.
1: First of all, you know, Satan is limited in a lot of things.
3: Yes.
1: You know, he is not omnipresent. He's not omniscient.
2: Right.
1: He's not all knowing or anything, any stretch of the imagination, but he's smarter than we are, mm-hmm. You know.
2: The reason I question that, and then I kind of go back and forth, not really being sure how I think, because on the day of Pentecost, when they all went out in the city because of the big celebration, it says that they ministered to people from all over, different languages, and would they say 3,000 were saved?
1: Yeah, but let's...
2: So if we're speaking in different languages, wouldn't he understand that?
1: Well, yes, because that's a given language. You know, he understands English.
2: Right.
1: He understands Spanish. He understands Portuguese, German, Italian, whatever language is spoken. Yeah, he understands that, but that's not a heavenly language. But let me explain.
2: Yeah, I refer to speaking in tongues as a heavenly language. I don't call it anything else.
1: Yeah, but let me explain something. Like in the book of Acts, when it said that do we not hear them speak in our own tongues? And it listed several countries. That was done for a reason. God allowed them to understand what was being said because, first of all, the recipients on the day of Pentecost were Galileans. The Galileans were looked at as the rednecks of Israel, the low income, the low educated. They had a very distinct pattern of their speech. In other words, their speech betrayed them that they were Galilean. They were looked at as the least educated among Israel, and yet it confounded those people that were there that these Galileans are speaking in our language, and I know they don't know my language. So God allowed that for that point in time because what did they hear? They heard them speak the wonderful works of God.
4: My question would be, what does it matter if Satan understands what I'm praying?
1: Exactly.
2: Well,
1: exactly.
2: To me, being Christian and being spirit-filled, it wouldn't bother me if he was dipping or not. But to somebody that's not known, you know, they don't know the scripture and whatnot, they'd say, well, what do you want to pray in tongues for if Satan understands it? Just.
1: Well, but he understands what you're praying in English. Believe me, the Satan knows when you say, Heavenly Father, I come into your presence in the name of your son, Jesus, and I need a miracle. My house is about

0: Yes.
1: Yeah. So I personally doesn't believe he does, but I don't. It doesn't really matter one way or the other. You know, my dad was asked a question one time by someone. And I remember it so clearly. He was asked this question in a question and answer session: "Can Satan read my mind?" And without hesitating or pausing, he said, "He doesn't have to read your mind. You tell him." And the guy said, "What do you mean?" He goes, "Well, every time you gripe and moan, complain,
0: right,
1: when you talk negative, when you talk defeat, you're telling him. And he doesn't have to read your mind because we tell him." So, you know, he was saying that humorously, you know, whatever the case
0: your
1: may be.
0: Your father had a few humorous things that he should have just written a book about all those.
1: Yeah. But that's, you know, what, you know, those questions, Nancy, are common. That question is common, and we'll know in heaven. We'll know the answer when we get there.
0: Yeah, it's nothing that really hinders me in any way or anything.
1: But you're not the first one to ask that question.
0: Well, I guess we are all the same, basically.
1: That's right. That's right.
0: In a lot of areas.
1: Well, I always tell people this way. If you have a question, don't ever think that I'm the only one that has this thought, because if you have the question, there's scores of other people with the exact same thought. But thank you for calling. Here's a good question. Once a year, St. Jude has a dream home giveaway in our city where you can buy a ticket for $100. And if they draw one of the tickets, you win the home. And the money goes to St. Jude Hospital. Do you think it's okay for Christians to take part in something like this since the money goes to St. Jude? Well, I don't have a problem with money going to St. Jude, period, because mm-hmm. it's a hospital. Mm-hmm. And they're doing, number one, they're doing research. Number two, they are providing medical care free of charge for individuals. So I have, it's to me, it's no different than if I buy a ticket versus I walk in and walk up to the administration and say, "Here's $100, see you later." You know, there's nothing wrong with supporting anything that is going to help society.
2: Mm-hmm. Well, that's a major fundraiser for St. Jude's.
1: But is the participating in a raffle like this way, where money is being exchanged hands, is that gambling?
2: I don't think it is.
1: I don't either.
2: And, I mean, here in Baton Rouge, we have a St. Jude Dream Home giveaway. I know in Chattanooga, when we lived up in that area, they have a Saint. So it's not something confined to just one area. That's one of the major fundraisers of the year for St. Jude's yeah. across the country.
1: Yeah, but is it, you know,
2: I don't think it is gambling. I think you are making that donation to St. Jude's.
1: And if by chance your name is picked, you get the benefit.
2: You get a good home.
1: You get a good home if you can pay the taxes.
2: Well, the one here in Baton Rouge has a coffee bar in the bedroom.
1: Has a what?
2: A coffee bar in the bedroom.
1: Okay. Oh, I haven't seen that.
2: Oh, I saw it on the news last week.
1: Oh, so this must be something. Is it going on now?
2: Yeah.
1: Okay.
2: You still got time to buy your ticket.
1: No, I'm not going to buy a ticket. But it's not wrong. I don't consider it wrong.
2: It's not wrong.
1: And can you please explain why a child shouldn't get baptized and why adults should get baptized? Well, it's a little bit more to it than that. A child is a child is a child. What do they understand? No one, regardless of their age, should enter into water baptism without a proper, clear-cut understanding of the reason for baptism. There may be some adults that are not qualified for baptism because they really don't understand, you know, they may be simple-minded, whatever the case may be. So a child, the moment they reach the age of accountability, they should be explaining, your family should be explaining to them salvation. You know, my son Gabriel, my son Matthew, Jennifer, were all saved before they were 7, 6 years old. But they were not baptized in water till a few years later because we felt they needed to understand what the true purpose of water baptism was for and not just to do it because other people are doing it. Mm-hmm. Mm-hmm. And once they reached a state where I knew that they understood

0: understood what water baptism was, then we sat down, we talked about it, and they wound up getting baptized in Israel in the Jordan River more than once. I remember we had that big old tour, and when you go to the River Jordan for a baptismal service, they have it set up for baptismal services. They have, first of all, they have a building that is for changing, men on one side, women on the other. And then they have ramps that lead you into the water on two sides. And so I was one side, Dad was the other. Our backs were against each other. We had two lines, and we were baptizing people. So here comes Jennifer, Gable, and Matthew. They get baptized. Then the next thing I know, they're in Daddy's line getting baptized. Then I think they came back a third time in my line. I finally told them, like, that's enough, you know. But they just thought it was so cool, you know. But it was the funny part about that was we had about 300 people on the tour, and probably two-thirds of them were getting baptized. So it was pretty much a long line. And we divided them up pretty much equally. So we're baptizing. And I kept looking, and my line was not getting shorter. It was getting longer. And so I'm thinking, first thing I thought, well, maybe some of our people that were not going to get baptized changed their mind. But I kept looking up, and those people were still sitting there. And I kept baptizing. And so I started baptizing people. I'm like, I don't know who these people are. I don't remember them on the tour. And then finally, I heard Daddy say, Donnie, is your line getting shorter? I said, no, it's getting longer. He goes, mine is too. And I don't know some of these people. And we were like confused. And then all of a sudden I looked up and I saw what was happening. All of these buses were pulling in on different tour groups for their preacher or whoever was with them to baptize them. But when they looked down and they saw me and Daddy, they just left their tour and went and got in our lines. And so our 30-minute baptismal service turned into about an hour and 15 or 20 minutes. And I'm telling you, I had a sore back when it was all said and done. Hey, we got to go. Thank you so much for allowing us to be into your homes today. We're so appreciative of it. Tune in tonight to the Bible study that will come from the platform of Family Worship Center as we are beginning. We're still in the series on 1 John. We're in chapter 1. We'll be, I think it's verse 9 tonight. We love you. God bless.
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1: Raising the dead, calming the storm, healing the sick. Miracles performed by Jesus Christ were marveled at by multitudes. Unfortunately, most in the masses follow Jesus for what he could do rather than who he was. But aside from seeing the power of God in action, which must have been wonderful to witness, what was the purpose of Christ's miracles? In this compelling book, The Miracles of the Lord Jesus Christ, evangelist Jimmy Swaggart covers many miracles from the life of Jesus. The cleansing of the leper, the calming of the storm, the healing

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0: 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Welcome to the Donnie Swaggart Broadcast, including praise and worship from the Family Worship Center singers and musicians, and a message from Brother Donnie. But first, enjoy the music from Family Worship Center in Baton Rouge, Louisiana.

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I said, are you happy to be in the house of the Lord? Are you ready to shout this morning? Are you ready to worship this morning? Are you ready to lift your voice to the King? One more.

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0: Aren't you glad he reached down his hand for you? Would you stand this morning? We're going to take up our tithes and the offerings, and I want our ushers to go ahead and bring the boxes today. And as Dad mentioned in that email, it is important for us to remember what we're giving to and what we're giving for. We're not giving to enrich people. We're giving to enrich the kingdom. We're giving to make sure that we make the appeal for people to make heaven their home. And ladies and gentlemen, God has called us with a responsibility, a task to reach the world for the cause of Christ. And so remember, when you give, you're giving to good ground, to a good work, and for souls. For those of you that are watching and listening, you can call the number on the screen right now. You can go online and you can help us out today. Let's pray. Father, we come before you in the name of Jesus. We thank you so much for all that you've done for us. We ask for your help. We ask that you would bless those that give to your work. And we ask it in Jesus' name. Amen and amen. March around this morning, please.
1: Jesus

Hallelujah to the Lamb. 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
6: Open your Bibles this morning to the third chapter of the book.

of Ezekiel. Ezekiel chapter 3, beginning with verse number 17. Son of man, I have made thee a watchman unto the house of Israel. Therefore, hear the word at my mouth and give them warning from me. When I say unto the wicked, thou shalt surely die, and thou givest him not warning, nor speaks to warn the wicked from his wicked way to save his life, the same wicked man shall die in his iniquity. But his blood will I require at your hand. Yet if you warn the wicked and he turn not from his wickedness, nor from his wicked way, he shall die in his iniquity, but you have delivered your soul. Again, when a righteous man does turn from his righteousness and commit iniquity, and I lay a stumbling block before him, he shall die. Because you have not given him warning, he shall die in his sin, and his righteousness which he has done shall not be remembered. But his blood will I require at your hand. Nevertheless, if you warn the righteous man, and the righteous man sin not, he does not sin, he shall surely live, because he is warned. Also, you have delivered your soul. This morning, in the time allotted to me, I want to deal with two specific things that we're facing in the church today, especially as it concerns the upcoming election. And that is preachers who are misguided and just flat out wrong when they say you're not supposed to speak on quote unquote, and I put it in air quotes, political issues. But the issues that we speak out on are not political. They are moral. Therefore, they are spiritual. They are biblical. Secondly, I want to speak to those who call themselves Christians. But everything they support is unchristian. I'm going to say that again. I want to speak this morning to so-called Christians who want to come to church and jump and shout and run, and but when they walk into that voting booth, they will vote for the devil's party. They support the party of Baal, the party of Moloch. They are literally worshiping at the altar of Moloch. Who is Moloch? He was a pagan heathen god that the ultimate sacrifice to him was children. You know, a while back, and I want to state this up front, I got a very scathing email, what's new. And they accused me, said, you're just trying to rock the boat. Well, I want to address that before I pray. That is not true, folks. That is a lie. I am not trying to rock the boat. And if you say I am, you're lying. I'm not trying to rock the boat. I'm trying to sink it. I want to deal with the subject, the watchman. Father, we come before you in the name of your son, Jesus. We thank you for the opportunity that we have to minister your word today. I ask for your anointing. I know that what I am going to say and that which I will bring forth will stir up great animosity from some in the church, but I'm praying that the Holy Spirit
would take it to their hearts and prick their hearts, their minds, and their spirit to bring them back to the right path. You told us in your word to search out the old paths. The old path is the path of righteousness and holiness, the path that the word of God has laid out. And Lord, as believers today, we must live a life that conforms to the word of God. And we give you all the praise and glory in Jesus' name. And everybody said, amen and amen. I think it's interesting in chapter 1, verse 1 of this great book of Ezekiel. It states that the prophet Ezekiel was at the river Chebar, and he made the statement, and the heavens were opened. This nation that we call the United States of America is only here because at a point in time in history past, the heavens opened and led our forefathers who had left England because they were being persecuted for their worship. England was ruled by a king, and he was the head of the church.

But when persecution comes, there's always a remnant that won't stop praying. They won't bend the knee, but they will persevere. And as the heaven opened and began to guide them, he led them first to Amsterdam in Holland, because Amsterdam believed in freedom of religion. But they were not where they were supposed to be. They stayed there for a while. But God had a divine purpose and a divine place for them to be. And that would be what they called the New America. And our Puritan forefathers made their way across the Atlantic. And when they stepped upon the shores of what is now in the state of Massachusetts, Plymouth Rock, the first thing that they did was they gathered as a people. And they bowed down and they gave glory to God for getting them to the new land. They didn't call it the New America, even though that's what it was called. They called it the New Israel. And they asked God to bless them. They believed that they were on a divine mission to find a place where men could worship God as they pleased. And the heavens opened. And God honored that. And now we live in the greatest nation on planet Earth. When you look at the great nations of Europe, and I've been to almost every major European capital. I can remember preaching in Oslo, Norway, and walking cobblestone streets, taking the city tour with a guide that day. And him telling us that the cobblestones that we were walking on were over 1,000 years old. And we look at our nation. We are, in comparison of time to these European dynasties, we are, as a nation, we're babies. We're an infant compared to the time that those nations were. But yet look at where they are and look at where we are. And I know, if you haven't traveled overseas like I have, you know, America is a punching bag for a lot outside of the borders of our nation. But I find it interesting. If we're so bad, why is everybody trying to get here? I read something the other day. They said that the writer said, and I don't know if he knows what he's talking about, but he said that by survey, by study, that if there were no borders in America anymore, that 50% of the world would try to move here. Now think about that. And of course, we are not a perfect country. We have never been a perfect country. We will never be a perfect country because we are a nation of imperfect people. But in spite of the imperfections, in spite of the sin, God has divinely blessed this nation. And we are a Christian nation. We don't act like it. The majority of our nation does not worship the one true God. But we were founded as a nation upon Judeo-Christian principles. And that statement, the heaven opened,

And when the heavens opened, God began to speak to Ezekiel, and he called him. And at the beginning of this message, I want to make this statement. The devil has done everything he can to destroy this nation. He has done everything to stop the church. But I want to serve notice on the devil. The heavens are going to open one more time. I believe, according to the word of God, that a move of God is coming. But until then, we, the church, have a responsibility to be the church. He called Ezekiel, the Lord did, a watchman. This was a term that God himself would use to describe Ezekiel's ministry. And you'll notice in the Bible, Old and New Testament, many times God will use things in the natural to paint a spiritual picture. When he called Ezekiel a watchman, in those days you were not considered a city unless there was a wall around you. That's what made a city a city. But in spite of the wall, there were enemies of the kingdoms. There were those who would seek to infiltrate, to destroy, to attack. And therefore, these cities, on these walls that surrounded them, there would be individuals whose duty and responsibility was to man the wall, to keep their eyes open, to watch day and night, to make sure that the enemy did not sneak up upon them, that if they saw danger, they were to sound an alarm that would arouse the people, and the soldiers would be able to have time to get to the walls to hold back invaders. And if the watchman was derelict in their duty, the watchman, on the order of the king, could be put to death. Because those watchmen were responsible for every life contained in that city surrounded by those walls. And likewise today, every true God-called preacher, we stand under the same calling as Ezekiel. We are watchmen. It is our job to stand on the wall. It is our job to keep our eyes affixed. It is our job to make sure that the church is not infiltrated with false teachers and false doctrine. It is our job when something is wrong, whether in the church or in the nation, it is our job

to alert the people. The Lord told Ezekiel, hear the word at my mouth. Every watchman must hear the word of the Lord. And then he said, give them warning from me. As a watchman on the wall, I have no choice but to speak out not only on the issues facing the church, but on the issues that are facing the nation that are in opposition to the Word of God. Now, did you hear that? As a watchman on the wall, I have no choice but to speak out not only on spiritual issues in the church, but as a watchman on the wall, it is my biblical responsibility to stand on the wall. And when the government is wrong, when

the wall and say, Mr. President, Mr. Senator, Miss Congressman, that is wrong. That is not right. That is in opposition to the Word of God. We cannot remain silent. It is not the time to be silent. It is not the time to duck and run. But now is the time for God called men and women to take their rightful place on the wall, to have an understanding of the times, to know what America and the church should do. And it's our job, with voices that sound like thunder, to proclaim, but let judgment run down as waters and righteousness as a mighty stream. Where there is no righteousness, there is no justice, and wickedness abounds. Well, I'm on that wall, and I see a nation that has strayed from its moorings. I see a nation that it literally is like a ship in the ocean that has no captain, that has no rudder, and it doesn't know where it's going, trying to appeal to every single aspect of society. We are looking at a nation that's divided on abortion, transgenderism, same-sex marriage, Marxism, social justice, and yet too many watchmen have abdicated their responsibility, and too many so-called Christians are espousing and supporting everything under the sun but that which is holy, that which is righteous, and that which is the Word of God. I made this statement. I read a quote 2 weeks ago, and I want to establish it again. Dietrich Bonhoeffer, the German theologian who was put to death by Adolf Hitler in the last days of World War II, Bonhoeffer made this statement. He said, God intended for the church to be the conscience of the state. Now, I want you to hear that. He said, God intended for the church to be the conscience of the state. Charles Finney, the great Presbyterian revivalist, who was one of the catalysts for the Second Great Awakening. Before I get to that, when Charles Finney, when God raised him up in upstate New York, one historian writing about that time, 1835 and onward, he said America was a nation that was awash in bars, in taverns, and alcohol. He said, the historian, that we were a nation of drunks.

And our nation was on the verge of being destroyed by alcohol. But the heavens opened and got a hold of Charles Finney and gave him a message and anointed him to preach. And Charles Finney started holding revivals. And he began to preach against the evils of alcohol. And they said, the historian I read after said it many times when Finney would leave a city, that every single bar in town was closed because every bartender and tavern owner had given their heart to the Lord Jesus Christ. And one man inspired others. And our nation was pulled back from the brink of alcoholism. Now listen, Charles Finney said this: if there is a decay of conscience, the pulpit is responsible. Now hear that. If there is a decay of conscience, the pulpit is responsible. He said, if Satan rules in our halls of legislation, the pulpit is responsible for it. If our politics become so corrupt that the very foundations of our government are ready to fall away, the pulpit is responsible for it. I'm going to read that again. You better get a hold of this. If there is a decay of conscience, the pulpit is responsible. If Satan rules in our halls of legislation, the pulpit is responsible for it. If our politics become so corrupt that the very foundations of our government are ready to fall away, the man of God said the pulpit is responsible for it. Thank God Charles Finney was a watchman on the wall that refused to abdicate his responsibility. In my library, I have many, many books on the subject of the civil rights movement. World War II, Civil War, and the civil rights movement are the three realms of American history that I've studied more. And you know, I want to say this to our African American brothers and sisters. It's alarming to me when you don't even know your own history. When you don't really know what men and women who came before you, the price they paid for you to have the freedoms you have. Wonderful men and women, African Americans, who stood in the face of hatred and racism, but did not back down. And in one of, there's a series of books that I have written by a man by the name of Taylor Branch. He's probably one of America's foremost historians as it regards the civil rights movement. And in the first volume, or the second volume, I'm sorry, of his three-volume trilogy entitled Pillars of Fire, he related a very interesting story that I want to share this morning. When John F. Kennedy was elected president in 1960, Dr. Martin Luther King and others who were leaders in the civil rights movement thought that we now have this young, vibrant, energetic president who has said that he is sympathetic to our cause and he will see to it that our legislatures pass the laws needed so that we can vote. But Dr. King shortly found out that it wasn't so. Not that Kennedy was at fault, he wasn't. But as he would sit in the Oval Office and President Kennedy would tell him, I want to do this. I'm going to try to do this, but you must understand.
every major committee in the House and in the Senate that voting rights legislation must go through. Every single one of them is chaired and run by Southerners who have told me to my face they will block every legislation proposal I bring. You know, it's interesting, Dr. King was a Republican. Did y'all know that? And meeting after meeting, and the last meeting that Dr. King had in the Oval Office, he grew so incensed at the president, he stood up and walked out of the meeting, convinced that Kennedy wasn't going to help them. But once again, it wasn't Kennedy's fault. Most people think the president is a dictator and can do whatever he wants to do. But there is a system of checks and balances that our government operates on. And if the wrong people are on those committees, that which is right will be pushed aside every single time. After the assassination of the president and Lyndon Baines Johnson assumed the role of presidency to finish out Kennedy's term, he made up his mind that he was going to do his best to carry on the wishes of the deceased president. And he made civil rights legislation one of his primary focuses. But once again, he ran into the same problem. But he called a meeting, President Johnson did, and I want to read it. In Washington, President Johnson gathered 150 leading Southern ministers from the Southern Baptist Convention for a brief reception in the White House Rose Garden on Wednesday, March the 25th. He permitted no reporters, recorders, or cameras, and began his informal remarks with a string of jokes about Baptists baptizing each other in the White House pool. He said, "I wish you could have seen Billy Graham and Bill Moyers in that pool together the other day." To underscore his own Baptist heritage, Johnson read to the ministers a yellowed 1857 letter that he kept on his office wall, in which the Patriarch of Texas, General Sam Houston, had commiserated with his pastor, who was Johnson's own great-grandfather, Baines Johnson, over the miserly church contributions of most members. Well, some things haven't changed from 1857 until now. Miserly contributions. Oh, I'm not, okay, all right. He quoted Houston saying, "They ought to know that paper currency will not pass in heaven." Johnson told his audience that his frontier ancestor, Reverend George

Washington Baines Sr. had been selected to deliver the annual sermon to the Southern Baptist Convention of his day. And then he said, if that doesn't make me orthodox, nothing will. The president allowed that since the trauma of the Kennedy assassination, he had caught himself reciting forgotten childhood prayers learned on his mother's knee. The occupant of the world's most powerful office, like the most private citizen, has nowhere to go for help but up. Boy, that party of today wouldn't jive with that party then. Because that party of today has no place for God. He professed humility in their realm. I am not a theologian, I am not a philosopher. And ventured the opinion of just a public service that there was hope for the nation. Now listen to this. Only if the separation of church and state does not mean the divorce of spiritual values from secular affairs. Did you hear that? Johnson defined that political line with an eloquence pleasing to his guest. The principle, the identity of private morality and public conscience is as deeply rooted in our tradition and constitution as the principle of legal separation, he declared. He said Washington in his first inaugural said that the roots of national policy lay in private morality. Lincoln proclaimed as a national faith that right makes might. And surely this is so, he said. Then abruptly, Johnson dropped the folksy banner in supplication, saying this, no group of Christians has a greater responsibility in civil rights than Southern Baptists. He cut through the usual bromides like a brimstone preacher grasping sinners by the throat. Your people are part of the power structure in many communities of our land, he said. The leaders of states and cities and towns are in your congregation, and they sit on your boards. Their attitudes are confirmed or changed by the sermons you preach and by the lessons you write and by the examples that you set. Johnson challenged the South's leading white ministers to become suffering prophets in keeping with the Baptist struggle for religious liberty, guided by compassion, not conformity, and unafraid of the consequences, warning against voices crying, peace, peace, peace, when there is no peace. He summoned them to answer with truth and with action. Help us pass this civil rights bill. Let the acts of everyone in government and out, let all that we do proclaim that righteousness does exalt the nation. Wow! But unfortunately, his plea fell on deaf ears. And those 150 Baptist pastors went back to their southern congregations and said nothing because they were afraid of losing their pastorate and losing their influence and popularity in their communities. And I'm afraid that's what's happening today. If you watched this past week any of the convention that just ended in Chicago, I would hope you would notice one thing, and that was the lack from any speaker of proclaiming or establishing any policy platforms, with the exception of two things: price controls, which is a disaster, and then secondly, the issue and the platform of abortion. Before Nancy Pelosi and her henchmen were able to pull off the coup of all coups and remove President Biden.

Biden, and that's what it was. It was a political coup to put in a candidate that did not win one single delegate. In other words, the American public, their right for their voice to be heard was stolen from them. Before that coup took place, I read several articles of political writers who said the strategy of that party in the upcoming election, they're running on one platform, and that is abortion. They will become and known as the party of death. That's one issue. That's the only issue, by and large, they're running on, abortion. They are literally the party of Molech. They are literally worshiping at the altar of Molech. I have an article here by Lila Rose, and I want to read the title, DNC's Hellish Abortion Rituals Celebrate Death, the Party's True Agenda. She said, as the Democratic National Convention unfolds in Chicago this week, the true agenda of the abortion industry is on full display. An agenda that seeks to convince people that pregnancy is a disease and motherhood is a curse. These are lies, plain and simple. Motherhood and family are some of the most meaningful and beautiful experiences anyone can have, bringing joy and fulfillment. But the DNC, backed by the abortion industry, has chosen a different path, one that celebrates the killing of innocent children as some twisted form of empowerment. Planned Parenthood has set up mobile abortion facilities right outside the convention hall, distributing drugs that destroy children from a van. The Planned Parenthood abortion van is horrifically distributing deadly abortion drugs, listen, as freely as a food truck serves tacos. Reportedly, at least 25 babies have been killed by abortion at these pregnancy trucks taking the morning after pill. Let me read that again. 25 babies were murdered outside the convention hall. Church, wake up. Church, wake up. Church, wake up. So-called Christian, wake up. You cannot support the murder of innocent children. You can't do it. It is against God. It is against the Bible. It is against holiness. It is against righteousness. It is against everything that is holy and decent. Don't throw your hands up and say glory to God when you come to church. You don't know God. The God that you worship is not the God of Abraham, Isaac, and Jacob, and Matthew, and Mark, and Luke, and the Apostle Paul. But you are worshiping Moloch. And I want to say this to our African Americans. It's amazing you run around supporting Planned Parenthood. When Margaret Sanger, the inventor, the founder of Planned Parenthood, one of the major reasons that she created this organization was to eradicate African Americans from the American plain. Will abort so many of their babies and will sterilize so many of their women that they cannot produce. And that's who you're supporting. God help us. 25 helpless lives were sacrificed at the altar of so-called choice, all under the guise of a grotesque carnival-like atmosphere. They had women running the streets dressed as an abortion pill. Without Christ, you are insane.
Without Jesus Christ, your mind doesn't work right. 25 helpless lives sacrificed at the altar of so-called choice, all under the guise of a grotesque carnival-like atmosphere. Planned Parenthood, always eager to serve its own interest, even offered these abortions for free.

difficult, and I'm going to add this, the true nature of the party of Molech. And let's not mince words. This is a death cult, complete with its own rituals and mockery of life. Outside the DNC, protesters are dressed as abortion pills, chanting in union and unison, turning their love of death into a macabre spectacle. The act of human life has been trivialized to the point of absurdity, packaged as some sort of liberation for women. But there is no freedom in killing.

a place where the DNC is now openly celebrating abortion as a positive good. The extremes they are willing to go are shocking. They are exposing themselves for what they truly are, a group more concerned with advancing a radical pro-death agenda than with protecting the most vulnerable among us. What about these lives of those 25 children who were aborted at the DNC? What about the babies who will continue to be killed as the convention continues? Do they not deserve to be mourned? Do they not deserve to live? These are the questions that we must reckon with as we witness this brutal display. Because this is not what Americans want. Most Americans desire strong families, meaningful lives, and the opportunity to thrive, not the cold, heartless killing that Planned Parenthood and their friends at the DNC are promoting. Don't tell me you go to church and sing about Jesus and say glory to God, hallelujah, and carry your Bible, and then support a platform that murders innocent babies. As a watchman on the wall, I have a biblical mandate to stand on the wall and sound the alarm. As a watchman, I have a biblical mandate to warn the church if the church is straying from the path of righteousness. As a watchman on the wall, I have a biblical mandate to speak out concerning so-called Christians who vote for political parties and candidates whose policies and platforms are opposed to the Bible. So hear what I'm saying right now. Stop what you're doing. Put your coffee down. Turn up the television. Because I don't want you to miss anything. I'm going to do my best not to stutter. But I want to make sure that you hear every single word that I'm saying. Because I'm preaching to you. Do you hear me? Apostate Christian, I'm speaking to you. I want to turn. You say that, oh, I love the Lord, but I'm going to vote for this and vote for that. That's contrary to the Word of God. I want to read Romans chapter 1, beginning in verse 21. Because that when they knew God, they glorified him not as God, neither were thankful. Became vain in their imagination, and their foolish heart was darkened. I love this. Professing themselves to be wise, they became fools. You are a fool. Did you hear what I said? You are a fool. I didn't say that. The God you claim you serve said it. And changed the glory of the incorruptible God into an image. Made like to corruptible man and to birds and four-footed beasts and creeping things. Wherefore God also gave them up to uncleanliness through the lust of their own hearts, to dishonor their own bodies between themselves. Now God is fixing to tell us that homosexuality and lesbianism and transgenderism is a sin. Now do you understand S-I-N? Sin, bad. Sin, hell. Righteousness, heaven. Does that make it plain for you? Wherefore God also gave them up to uncleanness through the lust of their own hearts to dishonor their own bodies between themselves, who changed the truth of God into a lie and worshiped and served the creature more than the Creator, who is blessed forever and amen. And let me say this, if you call yourself a Christian and you're voting for someone because of the color of their skin only, then you are worshiping the creature and not the Creator. For this cause, God gave them up unto vile affections, for even their women did change the natural use, that which is against nature, and likewise

0: also the men, leaving the natural use of the woman, burned in their lust one toward another, men with men, working that which is unseemly, and receiving in themselves that recompense of their error, which was meet. And even as they did not like to retain God in their knowledge, God gave them over to a reprobate mind to do those things which are not convenient, being filled with unrighteousness, fornication, wickedness, covetousness, maliciousness, full of envy, murder, debate, deceit, malignity, whispers, backbiters, haters of God, despiteful, proud, boasters, inventor of evil things, disobedient to parents. And if you're a child of God, God is your father. And if you don't do what's right, you are sinning against your heavenly father. Without understanding, covenant breakers, without natural affection, implacable, unmerciful, who knowing the judgment of God, that they which committed such things are worthy of death, not only to do the same, but have pleasure in them that do them. Church, if God says it's a sin, what are you doing supporting every person that glories in that sin? You vote what you are. If you vote for a platform that endorses same-sex marriage and promotes transgenderism, you are, as Revelation chapter 3, you are a member, not of the Philadelphia church, but you are a member of the Laodicean church. You are apostate, and the Lord said in Revelation 3, I will spew you out of my mouth. The Lord says, you are wretched and miserable and poor and blind and naked. The word of the Lord to the Laodicean church is anoint your eyes with eye salve that you may see, be zealous and repent. Repent. Repent. Repent. The word of the Lord in 2 John verse 10 says, if there come any unto you and bring not this doctrine, receive him not unto your house, neither bid him Godspeed. When you vote for those candidates that are opposed to the word of God, you are in effect saying, God bless you. And the word of God says, do not receive them. And if you wish them Godspeed, the Bible says you have entered into their evil. Boy, it's quiet in here today. Listen to me. If you vote for a candidate or a party that is not a friend of Israel, the word of the Lord to you is found in Genesis 12:3. I will bless them who bless thee, and I will curse him that curses thee. Oh. 2 Chronicles chapter 6, verse 6 says, but I have chosen Jerusalem that my name might be there. You better get on the Lord's side. Are you here, church? Joshua 24:15 says, and it's saying to you today, choose you this day whom you will serve. Choose you this day. Are you going to serve a party? Are you going to serve the King of Kings and the Lord of Lords? And I like what he said next. But as for me and my house, we will serve the Lord. But as for me and this house, we will serve the Lord. But as for me and this house, we will serve the Lord. But as for me and this house, we will serve the Lord. I'm not shutting up. I'm not being quiet. I'm not climbing down off of that wall. I am a watchman. Oh, if I could sing. If I could carry a tune, I would sing, I'm on the battlefield for my Lord. I'm on the battlefield for my Lord. I promised him that I would serve him till I die. I'm on the battlefield for my Lord. I was alone and idle. I was a sinner too. But I heard a voice from heaven saying there's work to do. I took my master's hand and I joined the Christian band, and I'm on the battlefield. Can you help me? Can you help me?
1: Well, I'm on

sit down. I got 5 more minutes. If you're voting for the party of Baal and Moloch, then hear the words of the prophet John the Baptist. O generation of vipers, who has warned you to flee from the wrath to come? Bring forth therefore fruits meet for repentance. Dead babies, same-sex marriage, and transgenderism is not good fruit. It is evil. The word of the Lord says to you, and now also the axe is laid unto the root of the trees. Therefore, every tree that brings not forth good fruit is hewn down and cast into the fire. Christians don't support evil. We support that which is holy and biblical. We stand on the side of life. Jesus said, I am come that you might have life and life more abundant. Now listen, if you think what I've said is hard, wait till you hear this. If you vote for those who support abortion, you are an accessory to murder in the eyes of God. The blood of every innocent baby offered up on the altar of Moloch, their blood is on your hands. If you vote for those who support the LGBTQ plus agenda, now listen to this. You're not a citizen of America. You are a citizen of Sodom and Gomorrah. There's no middle ground. You're either a soldier in the army of the Lord, or you are in the words of Christ, hypocrites. For you are like unto whited sepulchres, which indeed appear beautiful outward, but are within full of dead men's bones and uncleanliness. So even so outwardly appear righteous unto men, but within you are full of hypocrisy and iniquity. You serpents, you generation of vipers, how can you escape the damnation of hell? Are you saying what I think you're saying? Yes. The true Christian stands for life. The true Christian stands for holiness and righteousness. The true Christian stands for the Bible. The true Christian stands for Israel, which is what the Bible says. Let me close with this. No matter what anyone says, no matter the names that they call me, no matter if some of you walk out, I am going to take that heavenly ladder and I'm going to climb on that wall, armed with the sword of the Lord. And when danger comes, when the enemies of righteous attack,

You're either a member of the Church of Philadelphia or you're a church of the Laodicea. What are you talking about? Well, see, if you don't know, you hadn't read your Bible. Just read a Revelation chapter 3. This morning, this message has gone out, not only to the nation, but to the world. Now, everyone that hears it will have no excuse. You're going to have to make a decision. Singers, come on. This is the decision that I've made. Sing it.

Before we pray this morning, I want to say this. If you disagree with me, I'm going to give you my email address. Seriously. Write it down so you can cuss me and say what you want to say. It's Donnie S at idontcare.com. Did you get that? Donnie S, I don't care. Okay? The truth hurts, but you shall know the truth, and the truth will make you free. Father, in the name of Jesus, this morning as we close, strong words, strong statements. But God, a spirit of apathy and deception and blindness has come over too many in the church. And I pray that that which we've said, though hard, will penetrate the dullness and the darkness that they find themselves in. Because you're looking for a holy people. And to be holy, we must live the Word of God. And Lord, I pray that you would help our nation as we come to the final 2 months of this campaign. And we ask that the church would be the church, and the church would do right on November the 5th. And we give you all the praise and all the glory. And everybody said, amen. Do you still love me? Turn around, shake hands. We'll see you tonight at 6 o'clock. Well, Jesus.

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1: Without a doubt, Janet Paschal is one of gospel music's greatest female singers. 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

You may be seated. Isaac said to his father, Abraham, I see the altar. I see the wood. But where is the sacrifice? I see all of this, Father. But I don't see a sacrifice. There's the altar. There's the wood. But where is the sacrifice? Abraham might have turned to him and said, well, it's not over till it's over. Well, not until the trumpet sounds. We must not give up the battle. We must

Isaac, this fight of faith will not be finished until our Savior's call resounds. Glory to God.

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2: Just before I sing, I feel prompted to say something very quickly. About 2 years ago, though I loved the Lord, I was struggling in my personal life. And I can take you back to the day I came home from school and turned on the message of the cross. And when you're a Christian and you're failing, you can throw away all of your theology that you know about the Bible because you're hurting and you're struggling.
3: That's right, that's it.
2: But this night, Brother Swagger didn't give us theology on the message of the cross. 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

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But the Lord has sent this song your way to tell you that if you'll hold to that hand, He's your anchor. I want her to sing that last verse one more time.

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1: This is Dr. Gabriel Swaggart, and we've got something that I believe you need. In fact, let me share this with you. I'll never forget the day whenever my grandfather began to explain to us as a family that the Lord had been dealing with him about putting together a study Bible, but it was unlike any other study Bible on the market. We didn't really quite comprehend until we got it into our hands, and we realized what a valuable tool the Expositor's Study Bible really is. We have sold over 5.5 million copies of the Expositor's Study Bible in one of its variations. And we've got several different versions available right now. And we also have brand new, hot off the press, our French edition of the Expositor's Study Bible. You can see it right there on the screen. Pick up your copies right now.

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If you walked out of the grave,

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Stand up for Jesus, yes. The trumpet call. Obey. 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

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Stand up for Jesus, yes. 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

the next, the victor's song. To him who overcomes

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2: If you have your Bibles tonight, turn to the Gospel of John chapter 14, John's Gospel chapter 14. These are the words of Jesus, and they're familiar verses to you. The first three verses we'll begin with tonight. Let not your heart be troubled. If you believe in God, believe also in me. For in my Father's house are many mansions. If it were not so, I would have told you. For I go to prepare a place for you. And if I go and prepare a place for you, I will come again and receive you unto myself, that where I am, there you may be also. Tonight, for a few minutes, I want to glean from verses 2 and 3 specifically, where Jesus says that I go to prepare a place for you, and if I go and prepare a place for you, I will come again. Say that together with me. I will come again. Say it one more time. I will come again. And the scripture says he will receive us unto himself, that where he is, Jesus used it in the first person, where I am, there you may be also. And for a few minutes tonight, I want to preach to you around the coming of the Lord, and specifically, I will come again. Let's pray. Father, thank you for your word. Speak to us by the Holy Spirit of God. Lord, help me simply be a conduit. Lord, may you be in the way so I can be out of the way. In Jesus, may you be glorified. Holy Spirit, speak to us tonight, to every man, every woman, under the sound of my voice, both in this sanctuary and those that watch and listen through Sun Life, we pray. In Jesus' name, and all of God's people said, say it one more time. Will you tell that person next to you that I'm glad we're sitting in the good-looking section tonight? Just go ahead and do it, will you? This morning I spoke to you as part of the message about the urgency of the hour, that we are living what I believe to be the last generation. We are literally right at the end of this particular season of time, that the coming of the Lord is right upon us. If we were to preach or teach in dispensational theology, we would talk about we are living in the dispensation of grace, but we are right at the very moment where at any moment and at any time, Jesus could come again. One of the great doctrines of the New Testament church, it's not just the salvation of the believer and the sanctification of the believer. And we also, with that, believe in the healing and deliverance of the believer through Christ and him crucified. We believe in the baptism of the Holy Ghost with the evidence of speaking with other tongues. Are there any tongue-talking Pentecostals here on a Sunday night? But we also believe one of the hallmarks of the New Testament church is that we believe in the coming of the Lord Jesus Christ, in what we would teach and believe and speak of as the imminent return of the Lord Jesus Christ. And if I had a graph tonight or a graphic to show you, I would show you that we are so close to the coming of the Lord that most theologians and most Bible prophecy leaders of our day would tell you that the next major event on God's timetable is the rapture of the church and the resurrection of the sainted dead. That we are so close to it that we may not even get through the service tonight. We may not even have next week, next month, or next year. But we are so close that soon and very soon we are going to see the King. Hallelujah, hallelujah, we are going to see the King. It should create an urgency in our preaching. evangelists and Bible college students and preachers of the gospel, and those of you that watch me and listen to me tonight, there should be an urgency in our message that at any moment Jesus could come soon. That's why the Bible says that Jesus spoke and said we must work the works of God while it is day, because the night comes when no man can work. We cannot be presumptuous that we have tomorrow, next week, next month, or next year, because at any moment Jesus could return. It's one reason why I love watching those classics on SBN and seeing Brother Swaggart in the heyday of the Colosseum and Crusade eras, where hundreds of thousands of people would come and they would fill up Colosseums all over the states, and then hundreds of thousands would fill up large stadiums across the world. And you would see Brother Swaggart preach with such a passion and on fire, as with an evangelistic anointing. And man, I'm telling you, I've been saved since I was 8 years old. You could do the math. I'm 55, so that's about 47 years of knowing Jesus as my Savior. But can I tell you, every time I watch one of those classic crusades, Brother Swaggart, I get saved all over again, because I see that passionate anointing. I see that anointing from Brother Swaggart when he looks up in the rafters and points at people and says, "We'll wait on you. Come now. We'll wait on you." I want to tell you tonight that Jesus is calling us, because soon and very soon he's coming. And there'll be a time that there'll be no more altar calls. There'll be no more opportunities. Don't put it off. If you're not right with God, this is the moment. This is the hour. Today is the day of salvation. Come to Jesus while you have an opportunity. The Bible tells us in John 14 these great words of comfort: "Let not your heart be troubled. If you believe in God, believe also in me. In my Father's house are many mansions, many rooms. If it were not so, I would have told you. For I go to prepare a place for you, that where you are, where I am, there you may be also." Point number one: we have been purchased by the blood of the Lord Jesus Christ. There's been a great purchase that God has made through his Son Jesus, whereby the redeemed are the ones that he will call. Listen very closely. Let me make a controversial statement to some. We are not all the children of God. We are all the creation of God, but we are not all the children of God. Only those who are saved and bought by the blood of Jesus can claim to be a child of God. And on that day, when the rapture of the church takes place, not everybody's going to heaven, contrary to popular demand. Contrary to the universalists that want to preach and teach that everybody's going to heaven, we're just going to get there different ways. Listen, my brothers and sisters, there's only one way to get to God. There's only one means by which we are right with God, and that's through Jesus Christ. He is the mediator and the only mediator. He is the way, the truth, and the life. He is not just a way, a truth, or a life. He's the only way, truth, and life. And in so doing, we are the children of God. How are we the children of God? We are the children of God because we have been purchased by the Lord. We've been purchased. How have we been purchased? I'm glad you asked. The currency was the shed blood of the Lord Jesus Christ. As my friend Randy Coggins II likes to say, it wasn't just an accident on Golgotha, the place of the skull, but rather it was on divine purpose that Jesus shed his blood. He didn't spill his blood, but he shed his blood on Calvary. And that blood, even as Brother Swaggart's old song as he sings, his blood still sets men free. I've been there to that tomb. I've been there to Golgotha. I have walked and seen it with my own eyes. I've experienced it in person. And can I tell you, 2,000 years later, hallelujah, the blood of Jesus Christ is just as real today as it was then at Calvary. The Bible says in 1 Peter chapter 1, verse 18 and 19, "For as much as you know that you were not redeemed with corruptible things as silver and gold from your vain conversation received by tradition from your fathers, but with the precious blood of Christ as of a lamb without blemish and without spot." We are a blood-filled gospel and a blood-filled church of the Lord Jesus Christ. Because of the blood, we have been purchased by the Lord. Can you say amen? Oh, hallelujah. There's still wonder-working power in the blood. Would you be free from your burden of sin? There's wonder-working power in the blood. I'm thankful tonight for the blood of Jesus that cleanses us not just from some unrighteousness, but hallelujah, from all unrighteousness. It's the blood. Somebody give God a praise on a Sunday night for the blood of the Lord Jesus. We've been purchased by that blood. Acts 20, verse 28 says it this way, the church of God, which he hath purchased with his own blood. Paul would say in 1 Corinthians chapter 6, verse 20, we have been bought with a price, therefore glorify God in your body and in your spirit, which are God's. We've been purchased, we've been bought. 1 Corinthians chapter 6, verse 17, he that is joined to the Lord, it's one spirit. God has made us one spirit. How? By his blood. The blood. It was a gory scene at Golgotha. You know, if you've ever been to one of the, and maybe an older church now, they don't have them so much anymore, but if you go back to an older church or maybe a retro building, sometimes you'll see, remember they would have pictures of, supposed pictures of Jesus on the cross. A lot of times they'd have it in the baptistry. You'd see an old picture of the crown of thorns and a picture of what you would think would be Jesus. But really it's not. Because if it was a true picture of Jesus upon that cross, he would be unrecognizable. The Bible said they even pierced so much, they plucked out his beard. His face looked like, pardon the expression, hamburger meat. If it was a funeral, it would be a closed casket funeral. I know we put a shroud kind of down him to surround his privacy, but yet there was no shroud there. He was crucified naked before the entire world, humiliated and crucified for you and for me. I love that old song that we sing. We used to sing way back in the day. He paid a debt he did not owe. I owed a debt I could not pay. I needed someone to wash my sins away. And now I sing a brand new song, Amazing Grace, all day long. Christ Jesus paid a debt that I could not pay. When the Passion of the Christ came out, it's been several years ago now, Mel Gibson, the director, producer, whatever his official title was, they questioned him in a news conference about why the movie was rated R. Why would you create a movie about Jesus and the crucifixion and then rate it R? He had the best line. He said, because Jesus did not die a PG-rated death. We have been purchased with such a great price, the blood of the Lord Jesus Christ. Hallelujah for the purchase. Victory in Jesus, my Savior forever. He sought me and bought me. Oh, hallelujah. Just throw your hands up with his precious blood. Blessed be your name, Jesus. Thank you for the purchase that you made that I could be part of the family of God. Can you say amen? Turn to that neighbor next to you and just tell him, thank God for the blood today. Could I tell you one more thing about the blood? It's that blood that makes us all brothers and sisters and part of the family of God. Doesn't matter the color or pigment of your skin. I've got an African-American son-in-law. He's given me wonderful, what I call caramel grandbabies. They're the prettiest grandbabies. Don't tell my others. We've got 8 of them total. But could I tell you, they are beautiful, but it doesn't matter what your nationality is,

We all come the same way, regardless of our financial stature, regardless of our nationality. We are all one family in the Lord Jesus Christ, and the reason for it is because of the blood of Jesus. It's not a white man's blood. It's not a black man. I'm preaching better than your amen. It's not a Hispanic blood. It's not an Asian blood. It's not a white Caucasian blood, but it's blood that's made us all the family of God. Somebody give God a praise tonight. He said, I go to prepare a place for you. We've been purchased by his blood. And if I go to prepare a place for you, I will come again and receive you unto myself, that where I am, there you may be also. What's going to happen when we are raptured? What's going to happen when we are in the presence of Almighty God? There's going to be a presentation for the church of God. Not only have we been purchased, but we're also going to be presented as a bride is presented to her husband, to the groom. So shall the

rather, will be presented, the church as the bride, to our groom. There's coming a presentation of the believer and a presentation of the church. Matter of fact, if you've got your Bible, 2 Corinthians chapter 5, verse 10 speaks of this when Paul writes and says, "For we must all appear before the judgment seat of Christ, that everyone may receive the things done in his body according to that which he has done, whether good or bad." That presentation I'm talking about is what we call the judgment seat of Christ, or some call it the bema seat of Christ. And it's really more of, when we call it a judgment, it is a judgment, but it's not a judgment based upon salvation or not saved, but it's a presentation to where we are judged by our life here upon this earth, by our testimony. And every one of us, according to Paul, will give an account for our life. Every word that's spoken, everything that we have done is being recorded, and you don't want to be ashamed when you get there. You don't want to be embarrassed. You want to guard your testimony. Your testimony is the most precious thing. Listen to me, Bible college students. It's the most precious thing that you have, your testimony. You guard it. Don't allow anything to hurt or take away from your testimony. Because one day, every one of us will answer before a holy God for our life and our conduct here upon this earth. And we're going to be judged accordingly, but also we'll be rewarded accordingly. Turn to your neighbor and just tell them there's a presentation coming. That presentation is coming for the believer. But there's also another judgment the Bible speaks of that's called the Great White Throne Judgment. The Great White Throne Judgment is found in the book of Revelation chapter 20. The scripture says, if I may just read it to you for just a quick moment. In Revelation 20, verses 11 through 15, "I saw a great white throne and him who sat on it, from whose face the earth and the heavens fled away, and there was found no place in them. And I saw the dead, small and great, stand before God, and the books were opened, and another book was opened, which is the book of life. And the dead were judged out of those things which were written in the books according to their works. And the sea gave up the dead which were in it, and death and hell delivered up the dead which were in them, and they were judged every man according to their works. And death and hell were cast into the lake of fire. And this is the second death. And whosoever was not found written in the book of life was cast into the lake of fire." Now listen, you don't hear these verses preached or quoted hardly at all in the modern day church. But I'm old enough to remember going to church and the preacher would literally scare the daylights out of you. They preached hell hot and heaven sweet. Could I just say we could use some more preachers like that? Brother Swaggart has a message entitled "Hell Is No Joke." And hell is no joke. And it's going to be a reality for untold millions upon billions of people who do not know Jesus as their Savior. It's called the Great White Throne Judgment. "Depart from me, ye workers of iniquity, I never knew you." You don't want to hear those words. And listen to me, those of you that are watching me tonight, it's not by accident or coincidence that you stumbled across this program tonight, or that you're listening on this radio station right now. It's not by accident, but rather you don't have to be there. You don't have to go to hell. You don't have to spend eternity apart from God. As a matter of fact, Dr. Billy Graham said it like this: "The worst thing about hell, it's not the flames of fire, it's not the weeping and the gnashing of teeth, but it is the eternal separation from God." You don't want to be there, and you don't have to be there. Amazing grace, how sweet the sound that saved a wretch like me. Anybody thankful you don't have to be there? You're not going there. If you're not right with God, today's the day of salvation. Don't gamble with your eternity. Don't be presumptuous that you've got tomorrow, next week, next month, or next year to get it right. Make it right now. Jesus will come into your life. He'll forgive you of your sins. If you'll accept him as your personal Savior, he'll wipe the slate clean, give you a new lease on life. You can have heaven as your eternal home. You can sing that song Brother Swaggart sings, "I'm on my way to heaven, and the journey gets sweeter every day." You can sing it yourself. Thank God for it. Can you say amen? Amen.

Every person under the sound of my voice, every one of you watching me, every one of you listening to me tonight, every one of us will stand before God in some point or some fashion, either at the Bema judgment seat of Christ or at the great white throne judgment. Every person will stand before God and give an account for their life. As the church of God, we will be presented before the Lord at the Bema seat. And when we do, for the church, it should be a glorious time. I love the scripture that's found in Ephesians. Ephesians chapter 5. Matter of fact, I preached from it here one year when I was here. It might have been the last time, I forget. But listen to what the Apostle Paul says. He likens the analogy between a husband and wife as that between the church and Christ. He says, husbands, love your wives as Christ loved the church and gave himself for it. Verse 26, that he might sanctify and cleanse it with the washing of water by the word. Verse 27, that he might present it to himself, a glorious church. Somebody holler, a glorious church. Without spot or wrinkle or any such thing, but that it should be holy and without blemish. Do you know when Christ returns, when the rapture of the church takes place, when we are raptured out of here, there will be a glorious church that will go to be with the Lord that is without spot and without wrinkle. I remember one time doing a wedding at the church, and they had at our place, there's an area where a lot of times the ladies like to get dressed on site, and the lady that was getting dressed, the bride, she had somehow, something needed to be ironed out or straightened out, and unfortunately, with the iron, they had singed part of that white dress, and they were panicking all over the church 20 minutes before the service. They cut something out. They got it straight for us to have the service with, but they were doing everything they could so she would be just right for the presentation to her beloved husband, the groom that was waiting on her. Can I tell you, when we stand before a holy God as the church of the Lord Jesus Christ, the Bible says we will be a glorious church. And that glorious church will be without spot and without blemish. And I love what Pastor Tommy Bates from the Great First Assembly of God in Phoenix, Arizona used to say. He would say this. He said, the glorious church will have the glow rays, the G-L-O-W-R-A-Y-S, the glow rays of the Lord. You know how we'll be a glorious church? Because we'll have those glow rays that will emanate the Lord Jesus Christ. It won't be about Bailey or Swaggart or Family Worship Center or Happy Gospel Church or the Assembly of God or the Church of God, but there'll be one that we are emanating, one that we are preaching, one that we are singing about, one that we are pointing to, and that is Jesus Christ. Anybody thankful for Jesus tonight? The glorious church will emanate Jesus. Will be presented. And then thirdly, in this little message talking about the coming of the Lord, not only tonight will we be presented, and not only tonight have we been purchased, but thirdly, Jesus will be there. The Bible tells us here that we are going to a place that he has prepared for us, that where he is, Jesus in the first person, where I am, there you may be also. Could I tell you some things about heaven that's really cool? Some things about heaven that's really special. When we think about heaven, I was sharing with the Swaggarts over lunch, Sally and I, we went to a place not too long ago that was beautiful and all kind of inordinate beauty there and decoration, and it was just very, very special and unique, but it didn't even come close to what heaven is going to be like when we get there. Some of the descriptions of heaven that's found in Revelation and other places in your Bible, there'll be streets of gold. There'll be walls of jasper and precious stones. There'll be gates of pearl. Think about this. Heaven will be illuminated by the glory of God. There'll be no need for the sun. Hallelujah. God's glory will be the light in heaven. Hallelujah. God's glory

will be the electric grid in heaven. Other things about heaven, there'll be the river of the water of life will be as clear as crystal, flowing from the throne of God in the midst of heaven. Boy, that's a pretty cool spot, isn't it? When you think about what heaven is going to be like, Las Vegas can hold nothing to what heaven will be like. New York City, Chicago, the great cities, Dubai, all of the places of the world that we would call can't even compare to what heaven is going to be like. Hallelujah to his name. Somebody shout amen. But also we can describe heaven not only as what will be there, but what will not be there as well. Heaven can also be described as what won't be there. The Bible says in Revelation 21, verse 4, listen to this. And God, talking about what's not there. And God shall wipe away all tears from their eyes. There's going to be no tears in heaven. And there shall be no more death. There'll be no more sorrow. There'll be no more crying. There'll be no more pain. And the former things have passed away. Somebody shout amen. Listen, I want you to pray for me because I'm going home tomorrow afternoon, and when I go home, church league softball starts tomorrow night. And I'm a competitor, Pastor Gabe. I know it's hard to tell this physique of a body of mine. It's probably difficult for you to imagine, but I love competition. I think anybody that plays in any kind of sports ought to be competitive. If you're one of those people who says, well, Pastor Bailey, you

Bible tonight, but I now preemptively take Tylenol before the game. So it will have already kicked in, because tomorrow night, we've been off now for a few months. Tomorrow night's the first game, and by the time that game is over and I go to bed on Monday night, I'm not too bad when I get home. But the next morning, there are muscles in my body I did not even know existed when I wake up, and I'm trying to put my socks on and put my pants on and get ready to go into the office. And then the second day, you think the first day's bad, but then the second day's even worse. I can't hardly move. And Sally's just over there drinking her coffee, just laughing me to scorn. Can I tell you, when we get to heaven, there'll be no more Tylenols. There'll be no more, glory to God, there'll be no more aches and pains. I told you this morning that I've got to the age to where I now know why certain aisles are at Walgreens and CVS. I was a young buck for so long that I didn't even know why those aisles existed, but today I know why they exist. But can I tell you, there'll be no more need for Walgreens or CVS. Somebody holler, thank you, Jesus. Let me just go one step further. There'll be no more need for hospitals. There'll be no more need for funeral homes. There'll be no more need for doctor's offices. Come on, thank God for all of them now. But on that side, hallelujah, we're going to have a new body. Mortality will have put on immortality. Corruption will have put on incorruption. Anybody thankful that Jesus is coming soon? All of that will be wiped away. Every tear will be wiped away. Every heartache will be wiped away. Heaven can be described not only about what is there, but also by what is not there. But my third point, and I'm coming, I'm about to land this plane.

So what makes heaven heaven is not the mansions, and it's not the walls of jasper in the streets and the gates of pearl in the streets of gold. It's not all the things that won't be there. But what will make heaven heaven is that Jesus Christ himself, the King of glory, he will be there. Jesus will make heaven heaven. Woo! Somebody holler hallelujah. Revelation 21:3, and I heard a great voice out of heaven saying, behold, the tabernacle of God is with men. That's Jesus himself. He said, the tabernacle of God is with men, and he will dwell with them, and they shall be his people, and God himself shall be with them and be their God. There'll be no more Satan. There'll be no more war, but there will be Jesus. There will be the King of kings and the Lord of lords. Come on, give God a big praise right there. Woo! I feel him in this room tonight. Jesus will be there. I'm so thankful. I got a grandmother that'll be there. My parents are there. I've got loved ones. The older I get, the more I have on that side of eternity waiting on me. And I plan on seeing them. I dream about my mom fairly often. Very close when my mama, I'm a baby. I was a mama's boy and proud of it. Hallelujah. I can't wait to see my mama again. I'm a product of my grandmother's faith. My parents didn't go to church when I was growing up. I came from an unchurched home. But my grandmother went to a holiness, full gospel church there in Albany, Georgia. Pastor Westcott was the pastor. And then when he got older, Jimmy Hagedorn became the pastor thereafter. And they would come and pick my grandmother up in a car, and she would come to church, and little 6 and 7 and 8 year old Billy Bailey, you don't call me Billy, but they did back then. They'd take us to church. I'm thankful. I can't wait to see my grandmother when she gets to heaven. I'm here tonight preaching to the world because of my grandmother's faith. I can't wait to see her again. She was a very sick woman in her time and in her era when I knew her. But when I see her again, glory to God, she's going to be well and whole like I'd never seen her before. Anybody thankful for heaven? I had a youth pastor, Sue Lowry, that served with me for 6 years, her and John. They're actually, John's from Louisiana. And Sue had a tremendous youth ministry in our church. My son-in-law is a product of her. I was telling Dr. Watts and Pastor Gabe about Brian Bing, a young man that's part of our church family that's now on the coaching staff of the Dallas Cowboys. And he came from that era, product of it. All my kids were from Pastor Sue's era. But Sue, she didn't like really our style of music. She respected it, but it just wasn't personal to her. So when we'd sing some of those older songs, she would kind of disengage. She wasn't disrespectful, but she'd sit there on the front row off to the side, and you could just tell when we were singing songs that talked about heaven, they just weren't really relevant to her. And she would disengage, and you'd see her flipping through papers and so forth. But then when we'd get to one of those songs like they sing in Crossfire, praise, praise the Lord, oh my soul, got a little beat to it, she'd come alive. And that was good. I wasn't being critical or judgmental of her. I understood where she was coming from in that era. But Sue's mama died unexpectedly. And it stung her. And we got through the services for her mom, Bonnie, and Sue was a different woman after that. And one Sunday morning, I didn't mean to. I didn't call it because of her or because of her mother. I was feeling it. One Sunday morning, I walked up to the pulpit and grabbed the microphone and started singing, there's coming a day when no heartache shall come. No more clouds in the sky, no more tears in the eye. All is peace forevermore on that happy golden shore. What a day, glorious day, that will be.

Jesus I shall see, and I look upon his face, the one who saved me by his grace.

And I looked down there where Sue was sitting, and I saw big old tears streaming down her face. No disrespect to her. She was a tremendous, and still is today, woman of God. But she immediately, that song resonated with her. Because as the old folks say, she now had more to go to heaven for. And I want to tell somebody in this room today, Jesus is coming. This world was never meant to be our home. The old timers would say, we're just passing through. Our treasures are laid up somewhere beyond the blue. I'm so thankful for heaven tonight, aren't you? What key are you in? Do you have a C there? There's a song that CeCe sings.

I want every one of us. It's Sunday night. Most of us in this room are saved right with God. Probably all of us are. But just in case, would you bow your head? If you're not right with God, but you say, Pastor Bill, you've challenged me. And the Holy Spirit is speaking to me that if I had to meet Jesus today, tonight, tomorrow, I'm not ready, but I want to be. I'm not right with God, but I want to be. If that's you, would you just slip your hand up right now? Pastor Bill, pray for me. Just slip it up. There are hands throughout this room. Pastor Bill, I'm not right with God. If I had to stand before Him, I'm not sure I'd be ready. Here's what I want us to do. Every head up, every eye open. The rest of us that are in this room, I want us to gather around this place and let's pray for our loved ones and let's trust the Lord that as Jesus returns, that our family's going to go to be with Him. Let's come and gather around for our precious loved one. Maybe it's a spouse, maybe it's a son, a daughter, a grandchild. Would you come right now? Come, Jesus, come. Even so, come, Lord Jesus.

Just throw your hands up in the air right now. Lord, we thank you for the coming of the Lord. You told us that you'd come for a church that's watching and waiting, that's sober and that's vigilant. And Lord, we're looking for you. We got the lighthouse on, Lord. We're waiting on you. The lower lights are burning tonight, God. Lord, thank you for the hope that we have in you. We thank you, Jesus. We thank you, Jesus. Those of you that are watching us tonight online, on Sun Life Broadcasting, if you're not right with the Lord, I want you to pray this prayer with me, and we're all going to pray it together with you and for you to bring encouragement. I want everyone in this altar to pray this prayer with me, whether you need it personally or whether you're praying it for someone else. Those of you that are online, you pray it wherever you're at. Dear Jesus, come into my life. I want to be ready when you return. I confess with my mouth the Lord Jesus. And I believe in my heart that God raised him from the dead. I ask you to take away my sin. Wash me in your blood. Make me a new person. I cannot live this life by myself. I need your help, Jesus. Help me to be the person you want me to be. Thank you for forgiving me. Thank you for saving me. Thank you for redeeming me. In Jesus' name. Could we thank God for those that prayed that prayer right now, right then? Come on, give God a big old praise. Before I turn the service over, I want you to know and remind you of how important what we just did there. Because I don't know how many times I've had friends that have called me or messaged me at 12 o'clock

0: right now may not have been so much for you, but it might be for somebody 2, 3, 4, 5 months from now that just happened to turn on the television and there they heard the message. Could we just thank God for every one of those souls tonight? Hallelujah. And that's why what will happen starting tomorrow morning at 5 o'clock is so important. The Share-a-thon that is this coming week, you hear it every month. It's almost redundant and sometimes our ears become callous to it. But we are supporting a work that keeps a worldwide television network on the air, preaching the true message of the cross, Jesus Christ and Him crucified. It's among, if not the most important missionary outreaches on the face of the earth right now. And so tomorrow morning and all of this coming week, what you do, what those of you that are watching do through your support, through your pledges, through your gifts, you help this network to be able to make a difference in people's lives all over the world. Thank you. May you be praying about God, what God would lead you to do in the upcoming Share-a-thon this week. God bless you. Even so, come, Jesus, come.
1: Did you enjoy that tonight? Someday soon, church, I'm leaving. Going to a meeting around the throne. Could you just sing that chorus? Turn around, tell your neighbor you love them. Be back with us on our Wednesday night Bible study. We love you. God bless you. Someday soon.

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2: As a parent, there are things that we should do for our children. One of those things that we need to do is to make sure that they have items, whether books or coloring books or music CDs, something that explains the gospel of Jesus Christ. And I want to tell you about something that this is an oldie but a goodie. It's in fact something that my sister, my brother, and myself, we all listened to when we were children. It's what my kids have listened to in their formative years as well. It's entitled Jimmy Swaggart and Friends, Color Me a Story. This was actually recorded back in 1980. It was a long time ago, but it's still a phenomenal CD. Here's what we're doing, $20 a copy. 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
2: So many of you remember Brother Dan Burrett. 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
1: 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I shout. I cry. I praise God. I sense the presence of the Lord wherever I'm at when I'm listening to it. I love it.
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0: talking about. Do you understand? 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This is the Holy Spirit. 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Robin.
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2: Praise God.

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God is faithful as it regards every promise he has ever made. He will be faithful to keep that promise. Glory to God. What he has said that he will do, that he will do. Glory. 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

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That ought to make you happy. That ought to make you shout. That ought to make you praise God. 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He's the same today as he was yesterday. Well, great is

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2: We're going to be reading from Matthew chapter 16, verse 21 in the Expositor's Study Bible. It's Matthew chapter 16, verse 21. From that time forth began Jesus to show unto his disciples how that he must go into Jerusalem and suffer many things of the elders and chief priests and scribes, and be killed, and be raised again the third day.
3: His sufferings and the glories that should follow are always associated in Scripture. The cross was ever his destination, the very reason he came. The resurrection was never in doubt.
2: Then Peter took him and began to rebuke him.
3: Peter chides Jesus for speaking of suffering and death. Regrettably, many preachers continue to do the same as they reject the cross,
2: saying, "Be it far from you, Lord. This shall not be unto you."
3: At that time, Peter, nor any of the disciples, understood the cross as it regarded its necessity.
2: But he turned and said unto Peter,
3: "Respect strong action would be the sternest of rebukes.
2: Get thee behind me, Satan."
3: Jesus used nearly the same words in rebuking Peter and the other disciples that he had used to the devil in his temptation. All denial of the cross in any form is of Satan.
2: "You are an offense unto me,"
3: speaks directly to Peter because he is now being used by Satan.
2: "For you savor not the things that be of God, but those that be of men."
3: If it's not the cross, then it's of men, which means it is of Satan.
2: Then said Jesus unto his disciples, "If any man will come after me, let him deny himself."
3: Not asceticism, but rather the denial of one's own strength and ability.
2: "And take up his cross."
3: The benefits of the cross, what Jesus did there.
2: "And follow me."
3: If Christ is not followed by the means of the cross, he cannot be followed at all.
2: "For whosoever will save his life shall lose it."
3: Tries to live his life outside of Christ in the cross. It can only be lived in Christ through the cross.
2: "And whosoever will lose his life for my sake shall find it."
3: Lose his life to Christ, which means to give his life to Christ, which can only be done through the cross. He then finds newness of life.
2: "For what is a man profited if he shall gain the whole world and lose his own soul?"
3: Christ refers here to gain and loss.
2: "Or what shall a man give in exchange for his soul?"
3: Nothing is more important than the soul, because it is eternal.
2: "For the Son of Man shall come in the glory of his Father with his angels."
3: While the Son must suffer, nevertheless glory will follow. He speaks here of the second coming.
2: "And then he shall reward every man according to his works."
3: Every man refers first of all to the saints and the judgment seat of Christ, where rewards will be handed out, and to the unredeemed at the great white throne judgment, where eternal damnation will be meted out.
2: "Verily I say unto you, there be some standing here which shall not taste of death until they see the Son of Man coming in his kingdom."
3: Refers to the transfiguration of Christ, which would take place in a few hours and would be observed by Peter, James, and John.
2: Matthew chapter 17 in the Expositor Study Bible. "And after 6 days."
3: In the Hebrew language is exclusive, meaning that all the days and time are not included. Luke said about 8 days, but in the Hebrew is inclusive, meaning that everything is included.
2: "Jesus took Peter, James, and John, his brother, and brought them up into a high mountain apart."
3: Does not tell us which mountain, apart from the other disciples.
2: "And was transfigured before them."
3: Means that the glory did not shine upon Jesus, but instead shone out from him through his raiment.
2: "And his face did shine as the sun."
3: Found in Revelation chapter 1, verse 16.
2: and his raiment was white as the light.
3: The light made it white.
2: And behold, there appeared unto them Moses and Elijah talking with him.
3: Moses and Elijah represented the law and the prophets, the dead and raptured saints. They spoke with him of his atoning death. This doctrine is the great theme of heaven.
2: Then answered Peter and said unto Jesus, Lord, it is good for us to be here. If you will, let us make here three tabernacles, one for you, and one for Moses, and one for Elijah.
3: God will not have even the greatest saints associated with his beloved Son in worship or teaching.
2: While he yet spoke, behold, a bright cloud overshadowed them.
3: This was a demonstration of the Shekinah, a token of the presence of the Most High, which had appeared over the tabernacle in the wilderness.
2: And behold, a voice out of the cloud.
3: The cloud overshadowing them was a foreview of the work of the Holy Spirit after the day of Pentecost in glorifying Christ.
2: Which said, This is my beloved Son, in whom I am well pleased.
3: We have here the Trinity, the voice out of the cloud, which was the Father, Jesus standing in a radiant light, and the Holy Spirit present with the overshadowing cloud.
2: Hear ye him.
3: Hear him alone. Everything comes through Christ and what Christ did at the cross. The Holy Spirit works accordingly.
2: And when the disciples heard it, they fell on their face and were sore afraid.
3: The words sore afraid meant that they were fearful that they would die.
2: And Jesus came and touched them and said, Arise and be not afraid.
3: Ever the voice of the Savior to those who are truly sincere, but yet wrong.
2: And when they had lifted up their eyes,
3: proclaims them earnestly surveying the locality.
2: They saw.

0: Ought no man save Jesus only.
1: Everything hinges on Jesus and what he did at the cross.
0: And as they came down from the mountain, Jesus charged them,
1: commanded them,
0: saying, tell the vision to no man until the Son of Man be risen again from the dead.
1: As stated, due to the victory of the cross, the resurrection was never in doubt.
0: And his disciples asked him, saying, why then say the scribes that Elijah must first come?
1: They were referring to Malachi chapter 4, verse 5. As well, they were confusing the first and the second comings.
0: And Jesus answered and said unto them, Elijah truly shall first come and restore all things.
1: Christ speaks here of Elijah, who will come in the middle of the great tribulation, heralding the second coming.
0: But I say unto you, that Elijah is come already, and they knew him not, but have done unto him whatsoever they listed.
1: Had Israel received John the Baptist, they would have received Christ, and John would have been Elijah to Jerusalem at that time, because he came in the spirit and power of Elijah.
0: Likewise shall also the Son of Man suffer of them.
1: Jesus once again predicts the cross. 9 passages in this gospel foretell the crucifixion.
0: Then the disciples understood that he spoke unto them of John the Baptist. And when they were come to the multitude,
1: the foot of the mountain,
0: there came to him a certain man, kneeling down to him and saying, Lord, have mercy on my son, for he is a lunatic and sore vexed. For oft times he falls into the fire and often into the water,
1: caused by a demon spirit.
0: And I brought him to your disciples, and they could not cure him.
1: The inadequacy of man, even believing man.
0: Then Jesus answered and said, O faithless and perverse generation.
1: Wrong direction.
0: How long shall I be with you? How long shall I suffer you?
1: Perturbed at the lack of faith on the part of his disciples.
0: Bring him hither to me. And Jesus rebuked the devil,
1: the demon,
0: and he departed out from him, and the child was cured from that very hour.
1: The word of Christ is such that demons must obey.
0: Then came the disciples to Jesus apart,
1: privately,
0: and said, why could not we cast him out? And Jesus said unto them, because of your unbelief.
1: Improper understanding regarding Christ and the cross.
0: For verily I say unto you, if you have faith as a grain of mustard seed,
1: symbolism,
0: you shall say unto this mountain, remove hence to yonder place, and it shall remove.
1: The impossible made possible.
0: And nothing shall be impossible unto you.
1: That which is the will of God.
0: Howbeit this kind goes not out but by prayer and fasting.
1: The fasted life.
0: And while they abode in Galilee, Jesus said unto them,
1: lends credence to the thought that it was Mount Tabor, which was in Galilee, where the transfiguration took place.
0: The Son of Man shall be betrayed into the hands of men.
1: Draws the disciples back to the mission at hand. That mission was the redemption of humanity, which would require the offering of the perfect sacrifice, which was his body.
0: And they shall kill him.
1: But only because he allowed such.
0: And the third day he shall be raised again.
1: Resurrection.
0: And they were exceeding sorry,
1: but still without understanding.
0: And when they were come to Capernaum, they that received tribute money came to Peter and said, does not your master pay tribute?
1: Temple tax of about a half shekel per person, required of every Jew yearly.
0: He,
1: Peter,
0: said yes. And when he was come into the house, Jesus
1: confronted
0: him, saying, what do you think, Simon?
1: Revealed by the Spirit, Jesus questions Peter even before Peter broaches the subject.
0: Of whom do the kings of the earth take custom or tribute? Of their own children or of strangers?
1: Assumes the answer.
0: Peter said unto him, of strangers.
1: The correct answer.
0: Jesus said unto him, then are the children free?
1: Jesus was Lord of the temple, therefore did not owe the tax, nor his disciples.
0: Notwithstanding, lest we should offend them.
1: Proclaims him paying the tax, even though not owed, in order that his

0: his enemies not have any occasion against him.
1: Go thou to the sea,
0: Galilee,
1: and cast a hook, and take up the fish that comes first up. And when you have opened his mouth, you shall find a piece of money. That take, and give unto them for me and you.
0: It was a shekel, which was enough to pay the tax for both Peter and Christ.
1: Matthew chapter 18 in the Expositor's Study Bible. At the same time came the disciples unto Jesus,
0: probably in the home of Peter,
1: saying, Who is the greatest in the kingdom of heaven?
0: Jesus addresses wrong attitudes.
1: And Jesus called a little child unto him, and set him in the midst of them.
0: The single greatest lesson taught by Christ.
1: And he said, Verily I say unto you, except you be converted,
0: born again,
1: and become as little children.
0: A child is totally dependent on its parents, and believers must be as dependent on Christ.
1: You shall not enter into the kingdom of heaven.
0: Failure of total dependence on Christ and the cross will pull one into unbelief, and thereby a lost condition.
1: Whosoever.
0: No exceptions to this rule.
1: Therefore shall humble himself as this little child.
0: Requirement for greatness.
1: The same is the greatest in the kingdom of heaven.
0: Direct opposite of the standard of the world.
1: And whoso shall receive one such little child in my name receives me.
0: Believers who depend on self will not accept the cross, for this is what this means, and therefore will not receive such a one who does.
1: But whoso shall offend one of these little ones which believe in me,
0: doesn't refer to weak Christians as some believe, but rather to those who trust Christ in the cross exclusively.
1: It were better for him that a millstone were hanged about his neck, and that he were drowned in the depth of the sea.
0: Christ again uses symbolism.
1: Woe unto the world because of offenses.
0: Offenses against true believers.
1: For it must needs be that offenses come,
0: due to the fall.
1: But woe to that man by whom that offense cometh.
0: All who touch true believers touch Christ.
1: Wherefore, if your hand or your foot offend you, cut them off and cast them from you.
0: Symbolism.
1: It is better for you to enter into life halt or maimed rather than having two hands or two feet to be cast into everlasting fire.
0: While not offending true believers will not save one, offending them will definitely bring about the most serious degree of punishment in eternity.
1: And if your eye offend you, pluck it out and cast it from you. It is better for you to enter into life with one eye rather than having two eyes to be cast into hellfire.
0: Christ continues to use symbolism.
1: Take heed that you despise not one of these little ones.
0: One who trusts in Christ and the cross.
1: For I say unto you, that in heaven their angels do always behold the face of my Father, which is in heaven.
0: Every true believer is assigned an angel who reports to the heavenly Father any and all things pertaining to that believer.
1: For the Son of Man is come to save that which was lost.
0: Salvation was paid for at great price. Therefore, all who accept that salvation become the property of God the Father.
1: How do you think? If a man has 100 sheep, and one of them be gone astray, does he not leave the 99 and go into the mountains?
0: Proclaims the extensive efforts of the Lord to find the lost one.
1: And seeks that which is gone astray.
0: Proves that believers can go astray, and therefore refutes the unscriptural doctrine of unconditional eternal security.
1: If so be that he find it.
0: Proclaims the fact that it is possible that the sheep be not found.
1: Verily I say unto you, he rejoices more of that sheep than of the 99 which went not astray.
0: Is not meant to place any approval on the straying, but instead on being found. Such proclaims a great victory over Satan.
1: Even so it is not the will of your Father which is in heaven, that one of these little ones should perish.
0: Proclaims the fact that a believer can cease to believe, and therefore become an unbeliever. If so, such a one will be lost. This shows the preciousness of the soul.
1: Moreover, if your brother,
0: brother in the Lord,
1: shall trespass against you,
0: sin against you,
1: go and tell him his fault between you and him alone. If he shall

0: Now hear you. You have gained your brother.
1: The way to settle disputes.
0: But if he will not hear you, then take with you one or two more, that in the mouth of two or three witnesses every word may be established.
1: In the hearing of impartial witnesses.
0: And if he shall neglect to hear them, tell it unto the church.
1: Elders of the church.
0: But if he neglect to hear the church, let him be unto you as a heathen man and a publican.
1: There can be no fellowship.
0: Verily I say unto you, whatsoever you bind on earth shall be bound in heaven, and whatsoever you shall loose on earth shall be loosed in heaven.
1: If the believer conducts himself scripturally, the decision reached will be honored and ratified in heaven.
0: Again I say unto you, that if two of you shall agree on earth as touching anything that they shall ask, it shall be done for them of my Father which is in heaven.
1: Anything is conditional on it being the will of God. God will never allow his word to be used against himself.
0: For where two or three are gathered together in my name, there I am in the midst of them.
1: The requirement is to meet in his name. Doing such by even two or three, in the eyes of God, constitute a church.
0: Then came Peter to him and said, Lord, how often shall my brother sin against me? And I forgive him, till seven times?
1: One of the most important questions asked by any disciple.
0: Jesus said unto him, I say not unto you, until seven times, but until 70 times 7.
1: There must be unlimited forgiveness.
0: Therefore is the kingdom of heaven likened unto a certain king, which would take account of his servants.
1: A parable illustrating the principle of forgiveness.
0: And when he had begun to reckon,
1: to check the books,
0: one was brought unto him, which owed him 10,000 talents.
1: If in gold, it represented approximately $4 billion. If silver, it represented approximately $80 million, a tremendous sum to say the least.
0: But for as much as he couldn't pay, his Lord commanded him to be sold, and his wife and children, and all that he had in payment to be made.
1: This represents the sinner who cannot hope to pay such a staggering amount, no matter what he does.
0: The servant therefore fell down and worshipped him, saying, Lord, have patience with me, and I will pay you all.
1: He couldn't pay such a vast debt, and neither can we, which is meant to illustrate that which we owe to God.
0: Then the Lord of that servant was moved with compassion and loosed him and forgave him the debt.
1: To forgive one is at the same time to loose him.
0: But the same servant went out and found one of his fellow servants, which owed him 100 pence.
1: Represents about $300.
0: And he laid hands on him and took him by the throat, saying, Pay me that you owe.
1: He did not show the compassion that had been shown him. It becomes more heinous when one considers the difference in the debt.
0: And his fellow servant fell down at his feet and besought him, saying, Have patience with me, and I will pay you all.
1: Basically says the same thing as the first debtor had said.
0: And he would not.
1: Would not forgive him the $300.
0: But went and cast him into prison, till he should pay the debt.
1: Which means that him being in prison makes it virtually impossible for him to pay the debt. So he will likely stay there until he dies.
0: So when his fellow servants saw what was done, they were very sorry. And came and told unto their Lord all that was done.
1: To be sure, the Lord always knows what was done.
0: Then his Lord.
1: Christ is Lord of all.
0: After that he had called him.
1: The one he had forgiven the 10,000 talents.
0: Said unto him, O you wicked servant, I forgave you all that debt because you desired it of me.
1: Unforgiveness of others is wicked and puts one in the category of a wicked servant.
0: Should not you also have had compassion on your fellow servant, even as I had pity on you?
1: We must never forget how much the Lord has forgiven us, and likewise show the same spirit toward others, who owe us much less than we owe the Lord.
0: And his Lord was wroth,
1: angry,
0: and delivered him to the tormentors, till he should pay all that was due unto him.
1: Lack of forgiveness of others revokes the forgiveness of God to us. A sobering thought.
0: so likewise shall my heavenly Father do also unto you, if you from your hearts forgive not every one his brother their trespasses.
1: True forgiveness comes from the heart, and God knows when it is true.
2: Matthew chapter 19 in the Expositor's Study Bible. And it came to pass that when Jesus had finished these sayings, he departed from Galilee and came into the coasts,
3: borders
2: of Judea beyond Jordan.
3: He would not come back. It was his farewell to the scene of most of his miracles and ministry.
2: And great multitudes followed him, and he healed them there.
3: The multitude trusted him. The Pharisees tempted him.
2: The Pharisees also came unto him, tempting him,
3: trying to trap him,
2: and saying unto him, Is it lawful for a man to put away his wife for every cause?
3: The question of divorce and remarriage was the overriding question in Israel of that particular time.
2: And he answered and said unto them, Have you not read that he,
3: God,
2: which made them at the beginning, made them male and female,
3: destroys the theory of evolution. Jesus was actually the creator.
2: And said, For this cause shall a man leave father and mother, and shall cleave to his wife, and they twain shall be one flesh.
3: Proclaims God as the founder of marriage, which makes it a divine institution.
2: Wherefore they are no more twain,
3: two,
2: but one flesh.
3: God looks at a man and his wife not as two, but instead one.
2: What therefore God has joined together, let not man put asunder.
3: The will of the Lord is to be sought regarding marriage. However, God recognizes the institution of marriage, whether his will or not.
2: They say unto him, Why did Moses then command to give a writing of divorcement and to put her away? And he said unto them, Moses, because of the hardness of your heart, suffered you to put away your wives, but from the beginning it was not so.
3: Divorce is not the will of God. Regarding a Christian husband and wife, there are no true grounds for divorce. If both conduct themselves scripturally, there will never be a need for divorce.
2: And I say unto you, whosoever shall put away his wife, except it be for fornication,
3: an adulterous lifestyle,
2: and shall marry another, commits adultery. And whoso marries her which is put away doth commit adultery.
3: If the marriage is dissolved for scriptural grounds, fornication or desertion, remarriage is scripturally allowed.
2: His disciples say unto him, If the case of the man be so with his wife, it is not good to marry.
3: Their thinking was wrong.
2: But he said unto them, All men cannot receive this saying, save they to whom it is given.
3: In effect, Christ is saying that all should marry, save the few who are called of God to do otherwise. The next verse tells us what that is.
2: For there are some eunuchs, which were so born from their mother's womb.
3: Accident of birth, no sex drive whatsoever.
2: And there are some eunuchs, which were made eunuchs of men.
3: Castrated in order to serve the state, which was a custom then.
2: And there be eunuchs which have made themselves eunuchs for the kingdom of heaven's sake.
3: Personal resolve. We're not castrated as the Apostle Paul.
2: He who is able to receive it, let him receive it.
3: Refers to the last group and speaks of those called of the Lord for such a task, which would be few.
2: Then were there brought unto him little children, that he should put his hands on them and pray. And the disciples rebuked them.
3: A number of women, hearing the teaching on the sanctity of marriage as given by Christ, brought their children to Jesus for him to bless them. Their intelligence was higher than that of the disciples, who tried to prevent this action.
2: But Jesus said, Suffer little children, and forbid them not to come unto me, for of such is the kingdom of heaven.
3: Children are dependent on parents. Believers are to be totally dependent on Christ, of which children are an example.
2: And he laid his hands on them and departed thence. And behold, one came and said unto him, Good master,
3: addressed him merely as a teacher,
2: What good thing shall I do that I may have eternal life?
3: Doing is not the answer, but rather believing.
2: And he said unto him, Why do you call me good?
3: You don't recognize me as God.
2: There is none good but one, that is God.
3: Jesus wasn't saying that he wasn't good. In fact, he definitely

0: definitely was good because he is God.
1: But if you will enter into life, keep the commandments.
0: Is meant to answer the man on the same grounds which he has asked, the grounds of good works. He will show him that he, in fact, cannot attain to eternal life by keeping commandments, i.e. good works.
1: He said unto him, which?
0: A ridiculous question.
1: Jesus said, you shall not commit murder. You shall not commit adultery. You shall not steal. You shall not bear false witness.
0: Jesus didn't say keep one commandment, but rather all of them, which the man had not done, nor any other man for that matter, except Christ.
1: Honor your father and your mother, and you shall love your neighbor as yourself.
0: This latter commandment is taken from Leviticus chapter 19, verse 18. It was not a part of the original 10, but actually summed up all of the commandments, which dealt with one's fellow men.
1: The young man said unto him, all these things have I kept from my youth up.
0: He was mistaken. He had not.
1: What lack I yet?
0: This question proclaims the fact that something was wrong.
1: Jesus said unto him, if you will be perfect, go and sell that you have, and give to the poor, and you shall have treasure in heaven, and come and follow me.
0: Jesus put his finger on the two great commandments of the law and said, if you love your neighbor as yourself, then share your wealth with him,

0: But Zacchaeus received Christ joyfully.
1: Then said Jesus unto his disciples, Verily I say unto you, that a rich man shall hardly enter into the kingdom of heaven.
0: This was contrary to Jewish doctrine, for they taught that riches signified God's approval.
1: And again I say unto you, it is easier for a camel to go through the eye of a needle than for a rich man to enter into the kingdom of God.
0: It is impossible for a camel to go through the eye of a needle, and it is equally impossible for the most deeply religious man to enter heaven on the principle of merit.
1: When his disciples heard it, they were exceedingly amazed, saying, Who then can be saved?
0: Entrance into the kingdom of God by man is man, however cultivated and moral, is here declared by the infallible judge to be impossible.
1: But Jesus beheld them, and said unto them, With men this is impossible, but with God all things are possible.
0: So then what cannot be obtained by merit may be received by gift, for the gift of God is eternal life.
1: Then answered Peter and said unto him, Behold, we have forsaken all and followed you. What shall we have therefore?
0: This proclaims the fact that it is just as hard for the poor man to leave his little house as it is for the rich noble to forsake his great palace.
1: And Jesus said unto them, Verily I say unto you, that you which have followed me in the regeneration,
0: the millennium,
1: when the Son of Man shall sit in the throne of his glory,
0: during the coming kingdom age, Jesus will reign personally from Jerusalem and, in effect, govern the entirety of the world.
1: You also shall sit upon 12 thrones, judging the 12 tribes of Israel.
0: This graphically answers the question posed by Peter. They had exchanged a little fishing boat for a kingdom. It pays to live for God.
1: And everyone who has forsaken houses or brethren or sisters or father or mother or wife or children or lands for my name's sake shall receive 100-fold.
0: Mark added, now in this time. Christ meant exactly what he said, but we must take everything into account.
1: And shall inherit everlasting life.
0: This is freely given on acceptance of Christ.
1: But many who are first shall be last, and the last shall be first.
0: Israel was first, and the church is last in relation to time. But in respect to position, the last shall be first.
1: Matthew chapter 20 in the Expositor Study Bible. For the kingdom of heaven is like unto a man who is a householder, which went out early in the morning to hire laborers into his vineyard.
0: A parable. In effect, Jesus is answering Peter's question, What shall we have therefore? The primary lesson that we will learn is that reward of the kingdom is not of debt, but of grace.
1: And when he had agreed with the laborers for a penny a day,
0: about $40 a day in our present money,
1: he sent them into his vineyard. And he went out about the third hour,
0: 9 a.m. in the morning,
1: and saw others standing idle in the marketplace, and said unto them, Go ye also into the vineyard, and whatsoever is right I will give you. And they went their way.
0: They left the amount of payment up to the householder.
1: Again he went out about the sixth and ninth hour,
0: 12 o'clock noon and 3 p.m. in the afternoon,
1: and did likewise. And about the 11th hour,
0: 5 o'clock in the afternoon,
1: he went out and found others standing idle and said unto them, Why stand you here all the day idle? They say unto him, Because no man has hired us. He said unto them, Go ye also into the vineyard, and whatsoever is right, that shall ye receive.
0: They as well took him at his word.
1: So when evening was come,
0: about 6 p.m.,
1: the Lord of the vineyard said unto his steward, Call the laborers, and give them their hire, beginning from the last unto the first.
0: The ones hired last were to be paid first, with the ones hired first being paid last.
1: And when they came who were hired about the 11th hour, they received every man a penny,
0: about $40 for the 1 hour's work.
1: And when they first came,
0: the first ones hired,
1: they supposed that they should have received more, and they likewise received every man a penny,
0: $40.
1: And when they had received it, they murmured against the good man of the house, saying, These last

0: wrought.
1: Worked.
0: But 1 hour. And you have made them equal unto us, which have borne the burden and heat of the day. But he answered one of them and said, Friend, I do you no wrong. Did you not agree with me for a penny? Take that which is yours and go your way. I will give unto this last, even as unto you.
1: Our Lord is teaching grace here, which means that we do not obtain salvation from him by merit, but as well, it speaks of Israel and the church. The church, although last, will receive just as much as Israel, who was first.
0: Is it not lawful for me to do what I will with mine own? Is your eye evil, because I am good?
1: No man has the right to make a claim on God because of merit. It must all be by faith in Christ and the cross.
0: So the last shall be first, and the first last.
1: The church was chosen last, but will be first, because Israel, which was chosen first, rejected the Lord.
0: For many be called, but few chosen.
1: Many are called, but only a few choose to heed the call.
0: And Jesus, going up to Jerusalem,
1: when and where he would be crucified,
0: took the 12 disciples apart in the way,
1: privately,
0: and said unto them, Behold, we go up to Jerusalem, and the Son of Man shall be betrayed into the chief priests and into the scribes, and they shall condemn him to death, and shall deliver him to the Gentiles,
1: the Romans,
0: to mock and to scourge,
1: to beat him,
0: and to crucify him, and the third day he shall rise again.
1: Both the Jews and the Gentiles condemned Christ.
0: Then came to him the mother of Zebedee's children,
1: Salome,
0: with her sons,
1: James and John,
0: worshiping him and desiring a certain thing of him.
1: The fourth prediction of the crucifixion failed like that of chapter 17, verses 22 and 23, to displace in the hearts of the disciples self-interest and self-importance.
0: And he said unto her, What do you want? She said unto him, Grant that these, my two sons,
1: James and John,
0: may sit, the one on your right hand and the other on the left, in your kingdom.
1: We see here the first signs of politics in the church.
0: But Jesus answered and said, You know not what you ask.
1: Unless the Holy Spirit enlightens the heart, the clearest spiritual teaching has neither meaning nor power. This fact humbles man's pride.
0: Are you able to drink of the cup that I shall drink of?
1: The cup of suffering.
0: And to be baptized with the baptism that I am baptized with?
1: This is the baptism that's of suffering. The cross will elicit opposition from both the church and the world, but more so from the church.
0: They say unto him, We are able.
1: They did not know what they were saying. They were thinking of thrones and glory, and definitely not of suffering.
0: And he said unto them, You shall drink indeed of my cup, and be baptized with the baptism that I am baptized with.
1: Every true Christian will suffer the indignities of the cross. If not, they aren't living and preaching the cross, which means they are not living and preaching the gospel.
0: But to sit on my right hand and on my left is not mine to give, but it shall be given to them from whom it is prepared of my Father.
1: Positions in the kingdom of the Son were planned by the Father, and the Son and the unity of the Godhead would only give such positions to those to whom the Father had determined to grant them.
0: And when the 10
1: remaining disciples
0: heard it,
1: heard what was requested by Salome,
0: they were moved with indignation.
1: They wanted the positions themselves
0: against the two brethren,
1: James and John.
0: But Jesus called them,
1: all 12,
0: unto him, and said, You know that the princes of the Gentiles exercise dominion over them, and they who are great exercise authority upon them.
1: Worldly greatness, which is the opposite of spiritual greatness.
0: But it shall not be so among you.
1: The believer is not to aspire to worldly greatness.
0: But whosoever will be great among you, let him be your minister.
1: Servant.
0: And whosoever will be chief among you, let him be your servant.
1: One giving himself wholly to another's will, at least that which is scriptural.
0: Even as the Son of Man came not to be ministered unto,
1: not to have servants wait on him,
0: but to minister,
1: to serve others,
0: and to give

0: gave his life a ransom for many.
1: Which he did on the cross.
0: And as they departed from Jericho,
1: the only time he went to Jericho of which we are aware,
0: a great multitude followed him.
1: Jesus is on his way to Jerusalem.
0: And behold, two blind men sitting by the wayside, when they heard that Jesus passed by, cried out, saying, Have mercy on us, O Lord, thou Son of David.
1: Bartimaeus was one of these men. Both were healed.
0: And the multitude rebuked them, because they should hold their peace.
1: Demanded that they be quiet.
0: But they cried the more, saying, Have mercy on us, O Lord, thou Son of David.
1: This designation recognized Christ as the Messiah.
0: And Jesus stood still and called them and said, What will you that I shall do unto you? They say unto him, Lord, that our eyes may be opened. So Jesus had compassion on them and touched their eyes. And immediately their eyes received sight, and they followed him.
1: Two blind men are mentioned by Matthew in keeping with his gospel. They represent the Hebrew nation in its two divisions of Israel and Judah. And their receiving sight illustrates and predicts the light that will shine upon the nation in the future day, when the Son of David will make his grand entrance into Jerusalem at the second coming.
0: Matthew chapter 21 in the Expositor Study Bible. And when they drew nigh unto Jerusalem,
1: the last 6 days of the Lord's earthly life began here.
0: And were come to Bethphage,
1: very near Jerusalem,
0: and to the Mount of Olives. Then sent Jesus two disciples.
1: Tradition says that it was Peter and John,
0: saying unto them, Go into the village over against you.
1: Probably refers to Bethphage.
0: And straightway,
1: immediately,
0: you shall find an ass tied, and a colt with her. Loose them, and bring them unto me. And if any man say aught,
1: anything,
0: unto you, you shall say, The Lord has need of them. And straightway,
1: immediately,
0: he will send them. All this was done, that it might be fulfilled which was spoken by the prophet, saying, Tell ye the daughter of Zion, Behold, your king comes unto you, meek and sitting upon an ass, and a colt, the foal of an ass. And the disciples went and did as Jesus commanded them, and brought the ass and the colt, and put on them their clothes,
1: a saddle of sorts,
0: and they set him thereon.
1: He rode the colt, with the other one, its mother, following with its back, also prepared for a rider, nevertheless absent, which served as a symbol of Israel, which rejected Christ.
0: And a very great multitude spread their garments in the way.
1: Concerned the thousands who were coming into Jerusalem to celebrate the three great feasts, the Passover, unleavened bread, and first fruits, Christ would fulfill all three.
0: Others cut down branches from the trees and
1: scattered
0: them in the way.
1: Probably referred to palm fronds and branches from olive trees.
0: And the multitudes that went before and that followed
1: represents Israel before and the church which followed,
0: cried, saying, Hosanna to the Son of David.
1: This was a Feast of Tabernacles expression, but premature.
0: Blessed is he who comes in the name of the Lord. Hosanna in the highest.
1: All of this was terminology by the people recognizing him as the Messiah, but he was not recognized as such by the religious leaders of Israel.
0: And when he was coming to Jerusalem, all the city was moved, saying, Who is this?
1: Was moved refers to quake, as in an earthquake. Thousands before and behind him were making the city ring with the great salutation, Hosanna in the highest.
0: And the multitude said, This is Jesus, the prophet of Nazareth of Galilee.
1: This is the title that was most understandable to the people. On this day, the 69th week, 483 years of Daniel's prediction was completed.
0: And Jesus went into the temple of God and cast out all them who sold and bought in the temple, and overthrew the tables of the money changers and the seats of them who sold doves.
1: This was in the court of the Gentiles. It was a different incident than that narrated in John chapter 2, verse 13. The first commenced the beginning of his ministry,

0: This last one, its close.
1: And said unto them, It is written, My house shall be called the house of prayer, but you have made it a den of thieves. And the blind and the lame came to him in the temple, and he healed them.
0: Heaven condemned the wrong use of the temple.

0: that he did, and the children crying in the temple and saying, Hosanna to the Son of David, they were sore displeased.
1: Most of the modern church world is sore displeased as well at any demonstration of the Holy Spirit.
0: And said unto him, Do you hear what these say? And Jesus said unto them, Yes. Have you never read, out of the mouth of babes and sucklings,
1: little children,
0: you have perfected praise.
1: The strength of the weak is praise, and worship of Christ is strength.
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0: Thank you for listening to the Sun Life Radio Network. This is a study in the Word with Evangelist Jimmy Swaggart, a series of Bible studies focusing on the cross of Christ.
2: Welcome today to a study in the Word. This is Evangelist Jimmy Swaggart, along with Lauren Larson, David Borg, Dr. Don Paul Gray, and John Rosenstern. We are pleased and happy to be with you today. We're studying, as most of you know, the great book of Daniel. I want to go into a little detail as to what we closed out on the previous program, and we just didn't have the time to finish it. We ran out of time. And John had mentioned that the scepter of power had passed to the Gentiles, and that was exactly right during the time of Daniel. And until that time, for a period of several hundreds of years, from the time of David on, the scepter of power was in the hands of the Jews. Under David and Solomon, Israel became really the mightiest nation on the face of the earth at that time. You say, well, how could they be? There were others. Yes, there were others, but they didn't have God with them. Israel had God with her, and you can, some of these battles that Israel fought with 50,000, 100,000 of the enemy, they would defeat them and slaughter tens of thousands of them and not lose a single man themselves. Yeah. That was God. That was how God was with them. And how that Jeremiah pleaded with them, go back to that. How that Ezekiel pleaded, yes, go back to that. And they wouldn't do it. They went further and further away in their idol worship and so forth. And so the scepter of power was taken by the hand of God from the hands of the Jews and placed into the hands of the Gentiles. That's what Jesus was talking about, until the time of the Gentiles be fulfilled, etc., etc. It's not been fulfilled yet, but it's very close. But here's something else that I personally believe. You don't see much about this in the some 2,000 years since Christ up until, say, 1948. And the reason is the Jews were scattered all over the world up until that time. I mean, literally scattered all over the world. So you don't see much about this. You can go with particular nations that came to prominence. But I personally believe that this scepter of power today is in the hands of the United States of America. I believe that. Yes. And that's the reason that it is imperative that our nation stand with Israel.
3: Mm-hmm. Right.
2: I mean, because what goes with that power is the protection of Israel. And if we, I know I heard C.M. Ward say once, and he was right. He says, as long as America stands with Israel, somehow our economic posture will come out all right. Mm-hmm. Somehow our military will come out all right. Somehow our problems will be solved. And I think he was right. I believe it. Mm-hmm. And I thank God for the position that President Trump has taken, which just might be the single most important thing that he has done when he has announced publicly and worldwide, America stands with Israel. We stand with Israel, because no president before that has had the guts, if you'll pardon the expression, to say anything.
3: That's right.
2: And but this man has stood up and said, we're for Israel, and he moved the
3: Embassy
2: from

0: Tel Aviv to Jerusalem. Right. I think that this scepter of power is in our hands right now, and we've got a lot of problems. I mean, a lot of problems. But as Israel just might be the greatest of all, and if we stand with them and hold their hand, so to speak, that God will see this nation through.
1: Right.
0: He'll bless America for that.
1: That was a promise in Genesis. He said, I will bless those that bless thee and curse those that curse thee. You look at the nations that we're going to be talking about in the book of Daniel, those nations, as they were with their scepter of power, are no more. We look at the Great Britain and the great British Empire. I believe because of things that transpired and their treatment of the Jews, not only in Europe, but later dealing with Israel, have suffered consequences.
0: I don't doubt that at all. Until then, Israel was scattered all over the world.
1: That's
0: but
1: right.
0: World War II brought them together.
1: That's right.
0: Due to the terrible Holocaust. And I saw one Israeli colonel in the military. They asked him, why do y'all want a land of, what's so much about this? And he sat there for a few moments and said nothing. And finally he said, the next time they'll know where to find us and we'll be ready. And I remember in Israel, and we came upon a tank that was at an intersection of two highways. And that thing was peeled open like a giant, can opener had cut it open. Mm. And I asked the Israeli guide, I said, what is it? Why is it there? He said, Reverend Swaggart, in the Egyptian war, he said, this is as far that as they came. Mm. They did not go any further. And that tank is there as a reminder.
2: Wow.
0: And he said, a supernatural power helped us.
1: Yes.
0: And I believe it.
1: Yes.
0: I believe the angel Michael, which is Israel's protectorate, I believe it helped her, because those wars that Israel has fought until they finally, the other side finally quit because they couldn't defeat them, I think they had the help of angels. I really believe they did.
1: You know, Brother Swaggart, as a testimony, General Kalahani, who was the head of the 77th Tank Brigade, during the Yom Kippur War, with three tanks, held off several hundred tanks that were coming in from Syria towards the Golan Heights. And he said, if it wasn't for God, we could not have made it. Every tank shell that we shot hit one of the enemy tanks.
2: Mm.
1: He said it was like nothing. They didn't have laser-guided tanks in those days where you could shoot and hit an exact target. You had to use the coordinates and take your shot. And with moving tanks, it was a more difficult process than the modern technology today. So many testimonies have come from that. Gershom Solomon, who was the founder of the Temple Mount Faithful organization, when he was with his troops up on the hill in the Syrian Golan Heights area at the time, many of the Syrian soldiers were coming down, and he got badly injured, and they would be getting overwhelmed, and he told his troops to retreat, and he would stay as long as he could, meaning till death, to hold off what he could. And all of a sudden, in his testimony, he said, scores of these individuals stopped, weapons ready to shoot and kill. They stopped, turned, and ran the other way. Mm-hmm. A few years later, when he was in Jerusalem, Gershom Solomon said an individual came up to him who was part of that Syrian military and said, you're the man. And he says, about what? He goes, that day when you were there on the hill, and he goes, yeah, what happened? All of you ran away. He goes, no, there was a plethora of people, big, tall, glowing people that were there, and I believe they were angels. And they saw them, and they ran the other way. And Gershom Solomon was saved, and
0: I don't doubt.
1: And his ministry, or I shouldn't say ministry, he's a Jew, but was the intent on rebuilding the temple. And through him, the artifacts and the other accoutrements and the efforts to try to prepare Jews to rebuild their temple have been instituted.
0: You see, God is not through with Israel.
1: No.
2: Right.
0: He's going to make them ultimately, in the kingdom age, the leading nation in the world.
1: Yes.
0: They will be the priestly nation of the world, in a sense.
2: Mm-hmm.
0: And will finally come to their place, posture, and position that God intended all along.
1: That's right.
0: But of course, they forfeited that when Jesus came. But they're going to surrender to the Lord, and every single Jew is going to give his heart or her heart and life to the Lord, every one of them. And you can read in Zechariah, you can read in

0: Paul's writings in chapters, what, 10
1: 9,
0: and 11?
1: 9 through 11, yeah.
0: And God still has a place, and he still demands that they be protected. And really, about the only nation in the world that stands with Israel is America.
1: Or
0: that's
1: most.
0: About it.
1: That's right.
0: This nation.
1: If I could share a thought here, I don't want to take all the time, but in chapter 11 of the book of Isaiah, in chapter 10, he talks about the end sign. An end sign is a sign, but it's also like a flag that's being raised, a pennant showing, revealing something. Verse 11 says this, "And it shall come to pass in that day that the Lord shall set his hand again the second time to recover the remnant of his people, which shall be left." Now notice the nations. This is not just from Assyria or from what we would call Babylon, but it says from Assyria, from Egypt, from Pathros, from Cush, from Elam, which is another name for Iran, and from Shinar, which would be Babylon, and from Hamath, and from the islands of the sea, indicating, as your notes say, that this is referring to what probably well happened in 1948, after the war, Jews coming out of Europe, Jews that came out of the Arab nations, coming from Persia, coming from the Middle East, coming from Africa, Operation Solomon to recover the Ethiopian Jews that the Jews implemented, all from all over the world, the Aliyahs to return the Eretz Israel. That's an end sign for this day. So that took place in 1948, where it was officially recognized that Israel was a nation. How far are we down the line as far as Bible prophecy to the coming of the Lord, as far as the rapture at least?
0: I saw that little airfield where the Ethiopian Jews were flown out of, and it was not even a building. It's nothing but a grass strip. That's all it was.
1: Yeah.
0: And kind of we were there in a particular mission of some sort. And I was told this is where they left from, right here.
1: Right.
0: And we came in on two planes ourselves. And I remember we were waiting on the planes to come back and pick us up. It was five or six or whatever, how many there were. And here I heard this noise. It was like a thunder. And it was a twin engine. I forget what kind of plane it was. But anyway, it was just a little bit above the trees. It was at that low.
1: Hmm.
0: And it came right over our heads, turned it up, and rolled it, and turned around and landed, and a girl got out. She was a pilot. She said, "Who's going with me?" I said, you and you are going with her. And we'll be right straight back. Don't go away.
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1: This is Pastor Gabriel Swaggart, and I want to encourage you right now to do something for me. 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Just opening this one, Proverbs 16, the verse.

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0: We are back. Could you pick up where we left off?
1: Certainly. Verse 32?
0: Yes.
1: This image head was of fine gold, his breast and his arms of silver, his belly and his thighs of brass.
0: Let me say again what I said at the first part of the program, I think. As we will see, when the Lord gives the same dream to Daniel, but he interprets it, they are portrayed, each one of these kingdoms, as animals, beasts, ferocious beasts, leopards, whatever the case. And here they're portrayed as beautiful, fine gold and so forth and so
1: on. As men would see them.
0: Mm-hmm. As men would see them, that's right, as man looked at it.
1: Verse 33, his legs of iron, his feet part of iron and part of clay.
0: The Holy Spirit outlines the successive kingdoms by a representation of precious metals, iron, and clay. And so this is the way that Daniel portrays it to Nebuchadnezzar.
1: You saw till that a stone was cut out without hands, which smote the image upon his feet.
0: Excuse me a moment. Let's stop right there. This stone is Christ.
2: Yes.
1: Right.
0: Mm. It's Christ. But it says without hands. And this sort of lays to rest the idea that a lot of preachers have that the church has got to do this and so, and the church is going to bring back Christ.
2: Really?
0: Nothing is going to bring back Christ except Christ himself.
1: Right. Whenever we see the term without hands, it always is indicative of something that only God can do and only God does. Paul would say that we are circumcised under the new covenant, circumcised with the circumcision made without hands. And it refers to regeneration, the new creation that's created not by men's labors or works or religious activity, but by the Holy Spirit, who's now free as a result of the cross to work in men under the terms of the new covenant.
0: But the Lord is not working on a timetable relative to the church or anything else.
1: No.
0: He has his own timetable.
1: Right.
0: And the church conforms to him.
1: Correct.
0: Not him conform to the
1: Correct.
0: Church.
1: Again, the term without hands indicates something that God is totally in charge of.
0: That's it.
1: Yeah.
0: That's it.
2: Let's stay there a moment, because what had become popular, I don't know if it's as popular, but it's still popular, was the dominion now theology. The idea that the church had to go out and subdue the various influences of the world, like media, the press. There's even a university that teaches the seven mountains that the church must take under and gain those influences to bring the world into a place where the Christ can return.
0: 20 years ago, John, I watched the church proclaim just exactly what you're talking about, the fact that we're going to take over this world by political means.
2: Right.
0: We're going to nominate and elect good men and women to public office, and there's nothing in the Bible that proclaims such a thing. I mean, zero, nothing, not even a hint at it. And, you know, I knew it was not of God. It was, but the money in those days went, by and large, to that foolishness, as these people claim we're going to take over the world and then the Lord will come back.
2: It's interesting. I'll throw this one statistic out because it's fresh on my mind. When we look at the press, they took a survey of 600 very well-known newspapers in this country and other media outlets, and they determined how they voted, and they went back to 1964, and they estimated between 84 and 91% of those individuals working at these newspapers and in these media outlets, television, voted Democrat and voted for policies that would be what we call non-conservative policies. So the church, if this dominion theology is so to be true, has done a very poor job of bringing any influence into how things are being reported and presented.
0: Yeah.
2: I'm throwing that little snipe in there just to show how foolish we are to think that they can do something.
3: You know, in my studies, I've learned where Augustine introduced strongly that
2: teaching.
3: City of
2: God. Yep.
3: And that goes back to the 5th century. He wrote a book called City of God, and in there he laid the groundwork for what would be kind of a post-millennial doctrine.
2: Right.
3: And then later on, you read where even Augustus Strong picked that up, and that would be the Calvinistic back in the early 1900s. And it's amazing, with that in mind, how the Pentecostal charismatics and more of the word of faith, I guess, type doctrine, picked that up and made it and carried it forward in what we know it today is the prosperity doctrine. So I don't know if they realized that it was taught in those days.
0: Well, exactly what did Augustine say? I'm a little lost.
3: Well, he taught that the kingdom of God would be so awesome and great that eventually it would convert the whole world.
2: Yeah.
3: And then Christ would come back.
0: Well, the Bible doesn't teach that.
3: No.
0: And how could he be called the father of theology?
3: He is. He's quoted by Luther and Wesley, and everybody quotes Augustine.
2: Calvin especially.
3: He's also the one that came up with the foundation for purgatory.
2: Yeah.
3: There's a lot of problems I had with Augustine.
1: We have to remember, too, that the advancement of the church down through the age is God reveals progressively. And so there were some very good things, but there were some mix as we go up through the process. For instance, if we take a look at Luther, who's
0: right.
1: the father of the Reformation,
0: right.
1: His battle cry was the just shall live by faith. But then when it came to understanding the sanctification process, he was focused on works, very strong. So we're one of the things,
3: and was anti-Jewish.
2: Oh,
0: right.
2: big time.
0: Well, yeah,
2: Jews in their lives was his
1: belief. One of these things that we'll find in Daniel as we come to, I think, the 11th chapter is the knowledge that men's knowledge will increase. And that's not just talking
2: right.
1: about technology, the such that we have today. In fact, it's probably not talking about that
2: spiritual.
1: At all. It's really dealing more with the knowledge of the Word of God.
2: Right.
1: As we get closer to the end, the understanding of how God works and what God does and how he corrects this improper growth that came out of growth at the end is made manifest in Daniel. In this book, he talks about it.
0: Yeah, I fear that there's not as much growth, spiritual growth today as it was when I was a kid coming up in church.
1: You know, Brother Swigert, I would agree with you on a totalitarian look at it. That's not the right word, but as I look at the whole body of Christ today, I'm concerned. But the content of what's been revealed in the last 120 years.
0: Well, that's true.
1: Not gone backward. Even though men aren't affording themselves the opportunity to walk in the truths that have been revealed, they have been revealed. You could go, for America, go back to the turn of the last century where the baptism with the Holy Spirit was introduced.
0: Yeah.
1: And we saw the gifts, and we saw the return of legitimate giftings of the Spirit taking place, operating in the body of Christ. Now, as this century closed and a new one opened up, we see the introduction, once again, of the message of the cross, where men now can utilize the baptism with the Holy Spirit relative to power, but not knowing how to live for God. Oftentimes, there were men that operated in great power with great ministries, but their personal lives crumbled. This is a progressive revelation that has increased. Even though it may not be embraced by as many, there are less, I fear, moral people in the world today, judging from what I see around me and our nation and the status, than ever before. But the content of what's available for those who have eyes to see and ears to hear, I think, is greater than at any other time than the existence of the church.
0: Well, I feel that men

0: cannot successfully live for God. You can live for God. You can be saved, baptized with the Holy Spirit, used of God. You can be used of Him, and greatly so, and not understand the message of the cross.
1: Right.
0: But you cannot be victorious without understanding the message of the cross.
1: And I think that the message of the cross, which is simply the believer learning what Christ has done for him and placing his or her faith exclusively in what Christ has done, produces the availability of even greater power relative to gifts, functions, operations of the Spirit. I think that it is the core, if you will, of spirituality, the message of the cross. And it's been added. Now, why did God add it again last? I don't know, but it is, and I agree with you. But it 50 years ago, this was not a message that was preached. You know, we go back, we have to go back all the way to 1911, 1912, to, is it Charles Durham from Chicago, who actually began to preach the finished work of Christ as the means of progressive sanctification. It split the early Pentecostal right. movements of that day from the Wesleyan holiness mm-hmm. field, and the Assemblies of God was formed out of it.
0: The Church of God came along about this time.
1: Well, the Church of God went the other way.
2: They were already in existence.
1: Right.
2: About 15 years.
1: Yeah. Right. So the 1911, 1912, what I'm saying is by the time you came into Pentecost in 1943, 44, that message had already been diluted and had been lost. But now at the end, God brings it back and allows people in a time that's more difficult than ever in our surroundings, in our environments, in our country, to live for God in the power of God's grace by faith. And now the full picture that Daniel promised, that in the latter days, knowledge of God's word would increase.
0: Yes, right, right. In the latter times.
2: Can I add a thought about that? You know, with the great revivals in Central and South America, we're almost out of time, but with the great revivals there and also in Africa.
0: I tell you what I want you to do. I want you to pick up on that on the next program, and because you don't have the time to finish it now. We've got 4 or 5 seconds. Can you do that? Okay, fine. I want to hear that. And thank you for being with us. Don't miss the next program.
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1: Sin has left a crimson stain. 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
2: Ladies and gentlemen, this is Pastor Gabriel Swaggart, and we've got a very special offer that I believe you need to have in your library, something that will benefit you each and every single day. 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Now, I'm just opening up real quick here to my birthday, September the 19th. And it has a scripture reference, which is 1 Corinthians 1:18. And then my grandfather goes in a short description of what this verse means. This is something that you need. You'll cherish it. You'll use it. You'll be blessed by it. Go to the phone or go online right now and take advantage of this very special offer.
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Just praise Him. 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Just thank Him right now that you've been born again. 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Thank you, Jesus.

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0: Well, good morning, ladies and gentlemen, and welcome to The Message of the Cross. I'm your host, Loren Larson, and I'm joined with a panel of men that love God, love the Scriptures, and love you. And we are here today to teach on Romans chapter 7, verses 1 through 4. We'll focus on 4 and review 1 through 3. This section of the Scriptures is vital to understand. It is one of the most controversial sections of Scriptures because it deals with forms of tension in Christianity and contention. We're going to be dealing with the idea of what is the law of Moses, and what was it, and how is Paul teaching that we're dead to the law, but yet we need to live righteously. There's tension there that still exists today. We don't seem to understand all that Paul is trying to give. Also, in Romans chapter 7, as we travel through the context, we're going to see that Paul is defined as a human being. Imagine that. We make Paul oftentimes into the super Christian, the super soldier that just can't fail. But Paul is going to, without a doubt, through the four sections that we'll study, as I divide them anyway, in Romans chapter 7, you're going to see Paul with all the warts, with all the moles, with all the inconsistencies, and you're going to see Paul as a man looking at sin and recognizing his inability to deal with it on his own. And it's something he shares because that's exactly the attitude you and I have to have as we go through it. But some Christians, they read that about Paul and they say, oh, look, that must be before he was saved, because he wouldn't have that problem after he was saved, after he was spirit-filled, after he was a man that was knowledgeable of the new covenant. So the tension runs supreme in that area. And so we will try to define to the best of our ability who the Apostle Paul was, what he said in Romans chapter 7, and how it impacts you and I today, what I believe the Apostle Paul is trying to teach us about the process of sanctification. So again, welcome to our study. We want to remind you that we've just come through Share-a-thon. Thank you, each and every one of you that gave, especially those of you that sacrificed. You had one thing in mind and the Lord led you to give something else. Even as we came up 3 million, well, we gathered in $3,039,000, a little over that. And that's fantastic, ladies and gentlemen, for 4 days of Share-a-thon. But it put us about $1 million shy of the bills that we need to pay each and every month. There's a massive outreach through the Sun Life Broadcasting Network, over radio, over television, over the internet. And we need that help from you each and every month to cover those bills. As has been said thousands of times, but I'll reiterate it, the $4 million that we try to gather in relative to the Share-a-thon and the month of whatever month we happen to be in, is not our full budget. It's only, Brother Swigert used to say, about half of it. If you doubled that, you would probably come closer to what our true budget is. So we don't put the full burden of this on our viewers or listeners when we come in Share-a-thon. Just what we're asking for the help for is the ability to pay the bills to cover the cost of the platforms that we use to bring SBN to you. And I say it this way, and I think it's biblical, I think it's right. If you're a consistent viewer, a consistent listener, then you ought to be a consistent giver. I don't understand anyone that is blessed and helped and strengthened continuously by something and yet doesn't support it. That doesn't sound right to me. So in any case, if you are someone that was not able to give during the Share-a-thon, or maybe you didn't give what God told you, or you are just now coming into the ability to give, we still have a need to the end of the month to make that goal again reached and paid. So thank you for your help. Let me introduce our panel. Good to have Dave Smith with us.
1: Amen.
0: This morning.
1: I'm glad that Paul is real. I'm glad that God knows that we're real and we need help.
0: Yeah. And I love that about the Bible.
1: Yes.
0: The Bible doesn't color people in a superhuman picture. Well, that's not the way I want to say it, but I did say it that way, that we don't see men as superhuman. We see mm-hmm. them as human beings
1: yes.
0: with all the wrinkles and warts and the rest of it. And that's important because

0: The Bible speaks to us as people. Mm-hmm. And I am thankful that Paul opened up and shared with us his battle and his encounter with sin and how he dealt with it so that we might be taught that same Amen. Process.
1: Amen.
0: And that's what a preacher has to do.
1: Yes.
0: If we come across again as a superhuman, I've got it, you need to come up to my level, instead of we're all in the same boat teaching and learning faith and grace and how to receive help from the Holy Spirit.
1: Yeah. God knows right where we are and has what we need.
0: Yeah, so if we don't present it that way, we're not really helping the people much.
1: Right.
0: You're right. Okay, me too. I'm right with you. Dr. David Watts, good to have you.
2: Yes, sir. Thanks for having me. I want to remind everyone, this weekend, Pentecost Sunday, I will be in Farmersville, Texas at the Grace Fellowship Assembly of God with Pastor Gary Chadwick, and we look forward to being there at the 10:45 service. So we'd love to see everybody out in Collin County. Hope you can make it. And I just want to make a quick reminder, May the 31st is the deadline for the application for Jimmy Swaggart Bible College. So go to jsbc.edu, and you can see that on the board, or you can call the number, or you can email me, david.watts@jsm.org. If you have any questions about the application process, we would love to have you down here, and we're going to have a great fall semester. We had a great year last year. We've got a new remodeled facility that we're moving into, so we would love to see you. We'd love to help you out if you have any questions about the Bible College.
0: All right, very good. John Rosenstern, welcome.
3: Good to be here, Brother Lorne, and looking forward to another good program.
0: All right. We are so always grateful to have you here with us.
3: My pleasure.
0: Let me make mention of three things. This Sunday night, I'll be ministering at Family Worship Center. Looking forward to that. Unless the Lord changes my direction, I'll be coming from John 15:1-5, where Jesus taught the disciples, abide in me and I in you. And we'll be looking at that and new covenant provision and how we're to live this Christian life. So that's Sunday night. On June the 13th and the 14th, coming up just in a few weeks, I'll be with Pastor Adam Cubbage and Word of Life Ministries in Stevenson, Virginia. We'll be there for two services, Saturday at 6 p.m. and Sunday at 11 a.m. And again, we are looking forward to returning to Stevenson, Virginia. Pastor Adam and Molly Cubbage are former students of JSBC, World Evangelism Bible College, and we are just wonderfully grateful. That's probably not the best way to say it, but we're just excited to be back with this young couple and their church. Then finally, on June 28th, I'll be traveling up to Brooklyn, New York to minister for Jim Cimbala in the Brooklyn Tabernacle. I have one service there, 12 o'clock. The Brooklyn Tabernacle Church has two services, 9 a.m. and 12. It's my understanding that Pastor Cimbala will preach the 9 a.m. I'll preach the 12. And it's such an honor and a privilege to be asked to go to this great church. It's been an influence for decades, not just in the area of Brooklyn around New York, but around the world. Their choir, world-renowned, 7 Grammys, I think there are in total, and their music has been absolutely marvelous and a great example of what music ought to be to the body of Christ. So I'm looking forward to being there, my first time in New York City. Never been to New York City. Well, I'm getting kind of close. But I'm not really interested in pavement and stores and shows. I'm really interested in it to be a part of the body of Christ in the Brooklyn Tabernacle above and beyond anything else. So if you're in that area and can come join us on those services, June 28th, we would love to see you. All right, we are studying out of Romans, chapter 7. And Dave, let's go ahead and read the entirety text and notes of 7 and 4. We'll backtrack a little bit because we need to, but let's read that, please.
1: Wherefore, my brethren, you also are become dead to the law.
0: The law is not dead per se, but we are dead to the law because we are dead to its effects. This means that we are not to try to live for God by means of law, whether the law of Moses or religious laws made up by other men or of ourselves.

0: We are to be dead to all religious law.
1: By the body of Christ.
0: This refers to the crucifixion of Christ, which satisfied the demands of the broken law, which we could not satisfy. But Christ did it for us, having fulfilled the Mosaic law in every respect. The Christian is not obligated to law.

0: married to another.
1: Speaking of Christ.
0: Even to him who raised from the dead.
1: We are raised with him in newness of life, and we should never, understand that Christ has met, does meet, and shall meet our every need. We look to him exclusively, referring to what he did for us at the cross.
0: That we should bring forth fruit unto God.
1: Proper fruit can only be brought forth by the believer constantly looking to the cross. In fact, Christ must never be separated from the work of the cross. To do so is to produce another Jesus, 2 Corinthians 11:4. This, again, paragraph, and if the gentleman will please put it up on the screen for us, this paragraph describes what I refer to as the believer is dead to the law. The believer is dead to the law. Now, that term, again, causes confusion, causes tension, even between born-again, spirit-filled believers as to what Paul is indicating. What is Paul saying? Well, I think it's very important to understand that what Paul is saying that the believer is dead to is a system of works by which man produces righteousness in his own strength. That's what being dead to the law means. The law of God was God's third revelatory source. It started with creation. It went on to conscience when man was created. And just those two revelatory sources are enough to condemn men forever if they don't respond to them correctly and search out for the God of creation. Then the third revelatory source was the law. It was a monster. It was huge. It had more information about God than anything else that has ever been given humanity up to that point in time. It had many types and shadows in it that were all pointing to the future of coming of Christ and his redemption plan and what he would carry out. But the law was once given was binding to humanity, just like creation, just like conscience was binding. And a failure to respond to the law properly would bring about the wrath of God and ultimately a loss of the soul. Men are everyone born under the auspices and demands of the law of Moses. The law of Moses was given to humanity to define what sin was and to prove man guilty and incapable of producing righteousness on his own. I heard Brother Carter Conlon this week preach a message at Times Square Church, and he said this, and I really liked it. He said the law was men trying to be godly without God. That's what it was, men trying to be godly without God. And it proved that you couldn't be. And that was part of the necessary understanding that man has to have, that we can't be godly without God, not on our own. The law was a ministry, Paul said in 2 Corinthians 3, a ministry of death. Why? Because it always condemned all those under it. So Jesus came and, according to Galatians 3, redeemed us from the curse of the law. And what Paul is teaching in Romans 7 is that we have been removed from that system of condemnation. We have been removed from the attempt of trying to be godly without God. And God has placed us in a whole new system or government, the government of grace, the reign of grace. And we have to understand how it works. If we fail to understand what God has done in Christ and fail to comprehend what the cross afforded us, it is inevitable that we will go back to religious law, the law of Moses, or some other type or form of religious law where once again, I'll quote Brother Conlon, it is men trying to be godly without God, and it will never work. So when we look at what we've already learned about our salvation in Christ, here's what we should always understand. Righteousness by the law is not possible. under Christ and under the reign of Christ and under the law of Christ

0: And under the new covenant, righteousness is imputed to us. It is freely given to us. We don't earn it. We simply receive it when we receive Christ. That stops me from trying to, it should, stops me from trying to earn righteousness the old system, through the old system, through the old way, men trying to be godly without God. I need to leave that thought process and recognize, first of all, that righteousness is imputed, and that's the only way that righteousness will stand before God. Isaiah said that our righteousness is as filthy rags. Paul says he doesn't want to be found with righteousness that comes from the law, which is of my own making, but righteousness which is found in Christ. I want to be found in Christ and have that imputed righteousness. So we have to understand that we have been separated from one system and brought into another.
1: That's right.
0: And that's what Paul is trying to teach us in Romans chapter 7. And I want to say some more things about it, but gentlemen, you think we're making that clear?
1: I think very clear, Brother Lauren, and we've been establishing that point all week long.
0: Yeah.
1: Possession of the law, performance of the law, does not bring about the righteousness of the law.

0: until the faith would come. And now that the faith is here, that is the end result or goal, it would say in Romans. We'll get to it a little later in chapter 10. For Christ, for the end of the law is the righteousness of God through faith.
1: Christ is the end of the law
0: for righteousness to them that believe.
1: Yeah.
0: So that's the key, is we've got to believe correctly in the right object of the sacrifice. I was thinking, and I went to look it up just a few moments ago, the transition of where Israel, leaving the Mosaic law, because the sacrificial system was greatly impaired while they were in diaspora, and of course the northern kingdom of Assyria and then Babylon. So we had the 70 years while they were in Babylon. How did they perform the law? This is where we see a development that began with regard to how do we worship God apart from the Mosaic law, meaning the priest, the sacrificial system, the place which would be Jerusalem, Israel. How were they doing that? Well, they built a system of congregational gatherings, and they took from that in the Hebrew, they took it from the book of Hosea. I'll explain it in Hebrew in a moment. A couple verses of scripture, but I'm just going to read one. Verse 2 of chapter 14 of Hosea says, "Take with you words and turn to the Lord. Say unto him, take away all iniquity and receive us graciously." Now notice what he says here. "So we will render the calves of our lips." So now the sacrificial system, which brought an animal through the priesthood, which God would accept on the mercy seat, now turns into a confession, because the word there is not shalom where we see render, it's shalam. And that Hebrew word means to be in covenant peace or to make amends. So now they're asking God to make amends through their sacrifice of their lips. The calves there, that word there is an interesting word, it's par. And it simply means as a noun, calves or bullocks, but typically those associated with sacrifice. Here the content is the idea of a bull going around in a circle, crushing the seeds to open them up in a threshing type floor. So it has the idea of a sacrificial element. So they're now going to offer the sacrifice of their lips and their praise as an alternative to the sacrificial offerings of blood. And we know that scripture says in Hebrews that the blood of bulls and goats cannot take away sin.
1: Right.
0: So this transition began, and it later would go into the teachings of the Pharisees and Sadducees to a limited extent, and it would carry on through Judaism historically. There then came the marriage of the oral tradition. How do we live the mitzvahs that are presented in the first five books, the Pentateuch of the Bible? So Judaism went through a great transition. The church in its own self did it too, because we took the sacrifice of Christ, a blood sacrifice, and we've now likened it to our ability or willingness to sacrifice something of ourselves to offer it to God to make it acceptable.
1: Right.
0: That, in essence, is making our own laws.
1: Okay, let me slow down just a minute. And again, we're dealing with history. I don't want to get too far off in the weeds with it. But one of the things that we've said this week is that when God recognized the adulterous status of Judaism in Judah, who the northern kingdom already demolished 120 years earlier or so,
0: right. Mm-hmm.
1: Because of the same. Judah is the southern kingdom, the last grouping of God's people. There was a breaking of the first covenant.
0: Mm-hmm.
1: And it's my belief that when, as we talked about, I think on Tuesday
0: we did, yeah.
1: And yesterday as well, that Ezekiel saw the Spirit of God, which came down when the temple was built in Solomon's day, leaving the temple,
0: right.
1: Indicating that the covenant was broken and the presence of God was gone. There was no way after that point in time that the Jew could actually carry out the law of Moses the way it was written. And so what you've just said is what they did in an attempt to accomplish this fact that the covenant was broken and that there was no true way to carry out the Mosaic law, the Ark of the Covenant,
0: gone.
1: Never again seen. So there was no way to carry out the Day of Atonement, the normal workings of the priest, even if they had him.
0: Yeah.
1: Am I right?

0: In Leviticus chapters 14 and 15, and I won't go into great detail, we see the laws of leprosy. You have the law of leprosy in the building, you see the law of leprosy in an individual. Israel became both leprous in the sense of it was a type of sin. So God would have a priest, according to the scripture, examine the leprosy and basically condemn that which was considered leprous. And of course, we know that if it was a building, it was to be destroyed. If it was to be an individual, they were to be removed from the camp so that that leaven would not spread. That is exactly what God would do. He would have the priest, Ezekiel, through the Spirit, witness what was going on as far as the sin taking place in the Holy of Holies. As I mentioned Tuesday, you had the Ark of the Covenant still within the Holy of Holies, but it was pushed to the back. And what was in front was a idol symbol. Again, it was perverse is what it was, but it was there, and that was the focus and attention of this idol. So God would show the priest, and he would then condemn it, and the Holy Spirit no longer could remain. Gradually, he left. It doesn't say he left instantly, but you could see him moving in different layers out, hoping there would be some type of repentance. But so the temple would have to be destroyed, which it was, and then the people would have to be removed because of leprosy. They go into diaspora. So now they're in Babylon, and you see the fulfillment of Leviticus, spiritually speaking, pertaining to God's temple. God would later rebuild the temple, but more as a type to show Israel that the latter temple to come, meaning Christ, would be of far greater benefit and value than the temple that existed in its physical structure.
1: So at the point in time when the Babylonians came in, 597 BC, and basically destroyed Jerusalem.
0: Raised it up.
1: And destroyed the temple. There was absolutely no way from that point in time forward that the Jew could even carry out the 613 requirements of the Mosaic Law.
0: Impossible.
1: So, and so everything that they did was an attempt to try to gain back some semblance of the Mosaic Law, but yet it wasn't really the Mosaic Law that Moses described. It was an impossibility. And I just, that's the point I'm trying to make.
0: It became an institution of spiritualizing the temple physical concepts. It failed miserably, but yet there was some substance there because in Psalm 137, I'll read a few verses because while they were in diaspora, the psalmist would have them write, by the rivers of Babylon, verse 1 of Psalm 137, there we sat down, we wept when we remembered Zion, another word for, of course, Israel. We hanged our harps upon the willows and in the midst thereof, for there they had carried us away captive, required of us a song, and they that wasted us required of us mirth, saying, sing unto us one of the songs of Zion. How shall we sing the Lord's song in a strange land? If I forget thee, O Jerusalem, let my right hand forget thy cunning. If I do not remember thee, let my tongue cleave to the roof of my mouth. If I prefer Jerusalem not my chief joy. Remember, O Lord, the children of Edom in the day of Jerusalem, who saith, raise it even to the foundation thereof, and I won't finish. But the idea here is, and this is something the Jews have done since then, is every year they will bring back this particular psalm with the anticipation and hope that there will be a complete and full restoration of the temple.
1: But so, again, I don't mean to cut you off, but I wanted to make the point that there was then a faulty system that was representing the law from the moment in time that the temple was raised, at the moment in time the temple was destroyed, and the Ark of the Covenant lost. There was no way for the law of Moses. Now, the reason I bring this up.
0: Let me say this, because what developed out of that became more of a rabbinical law, more of an emphasis on what was said to be tradition passed down.
1: Right.
0: So the formation of, by the time of Christ, by the time Jesus came in, there was really no semblance of what we would call true Mosaic Judaism being practiced. There was a mixture.
1: It couldn't have been.
0: And this is why, exactly, it couldn't be.
1: Here's my point. When Paul says that we are dead to the law, he is not talking about the false rabbinical measure that rose up in the years following the destruction of the temple.
0: Jesus made
1: He is going back to the original 613 laws. And Jesus, and the reason that I bring this up is there are a lot of people that say, well, when Paul says we're dead to the law, he talks about the idea of this false

0: Mosaic law, if right. I can call it that, the traditions and all of that. That's what Paul was against. He wasn't against the law of Moses as it was given on Sinai. And I just wanted to make it clear, Paul was not referring to this false system of Judaism. He was, he even referred to it as the religion of the Jews.
1: The Jews, yeah.
0: But he was referring to the original God-given law of Moses. Yeah. Am I correct?
1: I believe you're 100% correct. Jesus said in Matthew 15:3, but he answered and said unto them, why do you always transgress the commandment of God by your tradition?
0: Yeah.
1: The very tradition they built and still to this day is an affront and an abomination before God, and it's a transgression. Transgression is a sin. It's missing the mark. Mm-hmm. And this is why this whole Hebraic roots concept of certain Christians trying to go back into some element of the law is actually committing a great sin against God, because this system, God basically concluded it. And now it continues in Christ in this sense. The new creation in Christ now has the laws written on their hearts and minds. And it's not a performance-based relationship. It is a relationship based on faith.
0: Okay. So what we are having to do is switch from the true system of Mosaic law to the true system of the law of Christ.
1: Christ, right.
0: That's what we're talking about.
1: Exactly.
0: And so those that would say, well, Paul was just against this Judaism that had arisen since the fall of the temple. That's not true.
1: Not at all.
0: He's telling us that, number one, the law condemned men from the moment they were born until death occurs, because the law has dominion over them as long as he lives. Then he tells us the two examples, one in verse 2, another in verse 3.
1: Yeah.
0: In verse 2, it's really simple. There's a woman that has a husband bound to the marriage unless the husband dies. If the husband dies, she's loosed from that law of her husband. End of example, stop. That's what he's saying. Death changes relationships.
1: Yeah.
0: What's the problem? We're under the law of Moses, the real law, until death occurs. Death changes relationships. 7 and 3. So then if while her husband lives, she be married to another man. Now, second example, if we try to push the first one into the second, everything gets balled up.
1: Right.
0: Brand new example. One woman, two husbands. That's spiritual adultery. And that's against the law. That can't be so. So what Paul is saying to the believer is, you can't be married to two, you can only be married to one. And so if you're married to two, you're called an adulteress.

0: until we die. And then he says what he said in verse 4, "Wherefore, my brethren, you also are become dead to the law by the body of Christ." So the Mosaic law, the true Mosaic law, which had dominion over us as long as we live, was put to an end in regard to our need to answer to it. Its authority and our responsibility to it was stopped by death. What death? By the death that we incurred when we were united with Christ, crucified with him, buried with him, and raised up with him to live in him from a new source of life. So the believer is freed from the legitimate Mosaic law through death. That death occurred the moment you were born again, united with Christ. It goes back to the terms of Romans 6, 3, 4, and 5. You're freed from the system of law. And boy, I need to push that.
1: Yes.
0: You're freed from the system of law, and you're brought into the government of grace. It works a whole different way. It has imputed righteousness as its feature, justification, imputed righteousness. And now, with that understanding, and understanding that I'm freed from one system and I'm placed into another, I've got to understand how this system works. But I can't be married to the old system and the new system at the same time. That's all Paul is trying to teach.
2: Leon Morris in verse 4 said, "Believers are through with the law. It's not for them an option as a way of salvation. They do not seek to be right with God by obeying some form of law, as the adherents of almost all religions have done." So Morris is confirming what you're saying. We're through with the law.
0: Yeah.
2: We're not seeking to be found righteous by the law. And it is different because almost all religions have some form of law-keeping, rule-keeping in order to find favor with their God. And so he makes it very clear. So when you say we're dead to the law, you say we're dead to the law. Leon Morris says we're through with the law. That's what Paul is saying.
0: Yes,
1: absolutely.
0: And when we come back from break, I want to define it. Mike Musserl and I had a little discussion about it yesterday. And again, the misunderstanding is we're dead to the law as the means of righteousness.
2: Right. Yeah, of righteousness.
0: And we need to clarify that because people are ripping their suits off and throwing dirt in the air. And oh, no, we're not dead to the law. We still got to live right. Yes, we do. And we're going to talk about that when we come back from break. So stick with us. We'll be right back.
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4: Ladies and gentlemen, this is Pastor Gabriel Swaggart, and we've got something that it is history. 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
2: All right, we are back. Paul would teach us, and we've already mentioned this, and he mentioned it, but now we're getting into the weeds. Here we go. In Romans chapter 6, and I believe it's verse 15, he says, we're not under the law, but we are under grace. Every born-again man is existing under the reign of grace. They are existing in the new covenant. They're placed there at the moment of salvation. And then he says in verse 15, shall we sin because we're not under the system of law, but under the system of grace? God forbid, away with the thought. May it never be so. What happens when we come to 7 and 1, 2, 3, and 4, and we say that you cannot be married to law and grace? We're talking about a system of righteousness. Now, you need to get that. It's a system of righteousness. Imputed righteousness is the only way that you're going to stand before God in righteousness. It's the only way. There is no other way. You're going to have to be hidden in Christ. You're going to have to be dead and in Christ in order to have imputed righteousness, which is a perfect righteousness, the righteousness of Christ imputed to your account. So God did that first of all. Well, what about all the ethical and moral guidelines that are in the Bible? Are we responsible for everything in the Torah, in the Old Testament? Yes. Every ethical or moral indication, or that's not the way I want to say it, when moral conduct is described by God in the Scriptures, it's a testament to what He says is right and what He says is wrong. And we make a mistake, and Mike and I were talking about this yesterday. I'd asked him to be very careful because he said, well, we have to, you know, keep the Ten Commandments. Well, again, we're failing to see that that system doesn't work.
3: Yeah.
2: But what we are struggling with is the idea of what do we do with moral code? Well, the way men define moral code, I think, is really lacking. And we as Protestants don't describe this very well. Do you realize that out of the 613 laws only in the Torah, there are somewhere between 100 and 200 that are considered moral conduct? Different ways that you're supposed to act, different attitudes that you have. If you go on in what Jesus talked about, the law and the prophets, that would include Proverbs. Proverbs has hundreds of moral exhortations as to how to act and how to live. When we say we're dead to the law, we're not free from moral conduct. We're not free from the exhortations of Proverbs. And then we go to the prophets. The prophets are commanding justice, mercy, repentance, and care for the vulnerable. More moral code throughout the Old Testament. When we say that we're dead to the law, we're not dead to what God says is right and what God says is wrong. We're dead to the system as to how the men under law tried to accomplish all the requirements of moral conduct that God demands. You can see moral conduct being further described on a higher level by Christ in the Gospels when he preached the Sermon on the Mount. And you see this, many of Paul's exhortations come directly from the Old Testament. Come out from among them and be ye separate. That's a direct quotation, but it doesn't. You won't find that in any of the Ten Commandments. There is ethical and moral instruction all the way through the Scripture. So what we're getting to is this: unless you see yourself as dead to the law and you completely give up on that system and you rely totally upon the system of faith and grace and the Spirit, there's no way for you to live out the righteousness that's found in the law, the prophets, Amen. The Gospels, or the New Testament writing, or the Holy Spirit living inside of you, guiding you as to what's right that has never been written before.
3: Jesus dealt
2: I just don't know if we catch that.
3: Jesus dealt with the spirit of the law, not the outward performance of the law, because he took it to the heart. He says, if you even look upon a woman with lust, you've committed adultery.
2: Right.
3: So he took the law far beyond what it was capable of doing, even in the sense of conviction. But Paul also said this, which answers exactly what you're saying. Verse 31 of chapter 3 of Romans, do we then make void the law through faith? God forbid, yea, we establish the law.
2: Right.
3: Now the believer, with the laws written on his heart and mind, has a desire not only to perform the law, but now his inclination from the heart is to live this. And this is not done by our own power source. It's done by the working of the Holy Spirit. Now we're under the law of Christ, which enables the Holy Spirit and gives him the means as we cooperate through faith. This
2: right.
3: is where I think a lot of folks misunderstand this. We don't cooperate in doing, we cooperate in believing. The result will be we will do as we believe. Paul said this, and we're familiar with this scripture as well, in verse 21 of Galatians chapter 2, for I do not frustrate the grace of God. For if righteousness come by the law, then Christ is dead in vain. We're to be dead to the law, but if we try to live by the law, then Christ's death no longer has value, or that's not the word I want to use. It does not
2: it has
3: have
2: no effect.
3: Effect upon us.
2: Yeah,
3: is a good
2: we're
3: way.
2: Separated
3: we're
2: from.
3: Separated from its power to walk in victory.
2: Right.
3: So what we're talking about right now, and I hope pastors are watching, this is truly the needful understanding that has been misunderstood, misexplained, or ignored for literally centuries. When the Lord brought this revelation, and you were part of it with Brother Swaggart as it developed, I came along a little later, but I think my mother understood this stuff more than we realize as I look back. I've talked to my sister, and we look, there are some people that understood the way that God operated, the way through faith, as my mom used to call it. I never understood that because I believe God. I believed him so much that I wanted to do good things.
2: Yeah.
3: And you would, of course, go do them. But I didn't understand, I have to die to that and let the Holy Spirit work in me.
2: And really, again, what we're doing is we're leaving the system of righteousness by our works. And we are establishing only righteousness by faith and by grace.
4: So to the believer that is struggling to live for God through their effort, their rules, their self-discipline, we are making it very clear that victory does not come by the law, but comes by our union with Christ.
2: Correct.
4: So those that are watching, that are struggling, those that are even from a religious background like I was, where they say, well, I'm doing all these things. I go to church every Sunday. I pay my tithe. I've been water baptized. I take communion once a month. I have this checklist of things. And like you stressed just a while ago, we don't downplay the desire to live holy and the desire to live righteously. We don't make light of sin because we're under grace. That doesn't mean we make light of sin. But there are those, I think, that are just struggling with the concept of letting go of this law mindset. They can't, I know that I struggled with letting go of this law mindset. I came from revival culture where it was all about fasting, prayer, all about disciplines, all about, you know, these kind of things and having experiences. But it's the day-to-day walking with God that I think that the rule-keeping, law-keeping, trying to do it through effort, through rules, through self-discipline, that's...
3: But you were doing that out of a desire to please God.
4: Yeah, so I had
3: so these people are, like you were, sincere. They want
4: sincere.
3: To do it.
4: Yeah, sincere. We want to do it.
3: Going about it in a way that was not producing the results.
4: That's exactly it. We go about it the wrong way. We fail God. We feel terrible. We repent. It's just a never-ending cycle.
2: It's a hamster wheel.
4: Yeah, hamster wheel.
5: So what we do is we do righteous things not in order to be right with God, but because we are. It's a result, not a cause.
2: Yeah, and this is what we have to learn. Ladies and gentlemen, and I'm going to quote Carter Conlon again and again and again. I just loved what he said. We got to stop trying to be godly without God. That's the problem with a law mindset. That's what Paul is bringing out that we have freedom to do. We're freed from the authority and responsibility to the law, to the system of law, which is a demand of works. What we're not free from is ethical or moral conduct. Holiness is not an option. But here's the thing most people don't get. Faith and grace is the only way to arrive at true righteous conduct, true righteous living. Faith and grace. Many of you have started, well, there's just people counting on greasy grace. That term is blasphemous and should never come out of the mouth of a Christian. Grace is the only means by which you can live holy and righteous. Grace teaches us to deny ungodliness and to embrace holiness when we're operating from the new covenant mindset. And that's what Paul is trying to get to you. When we choose to trust in who Christ is and what His great sacrifice at Calvary provided for us, what comes to play is something that no man had prior to the day of Pentecost, and that's the indwelling presence of the Holy Spirit now working to conform you to the image of Christ and giving you power to become what God wants you to become. And this is confusing, gentlemen, because as a born-again believer, we want to live righteous.
3: Exactly.
2: That's a result of the seed of God being planted in you. That's a result of what Peter said is a divine nature. Now, I'm going to say another thing that's controversial, but get in line. Here we go. The divine nature is only mentioned once in Scripture, in 1 Peter, I think it is.

0: that the power to live righteous is in the divine nature. The power to live righteous is not in the divine nature. That's where we get the desire to live for God. That's where the new heart is created. That's where the new spirit is created. The power to live right that the divine nature plants into the born-again believer comes from the person of the Holy Spirit.
1: There it is.
0: Not from a characteristic of God that is now planted in the believer. It comes from the Holy Spirit. So we, as a born-again man, have to rely upon a power source that was not available and is never available under law. It's only available under the system of grace. Now, okay, let me, and I know what I said is controversial because most of the scholars that I read after say, well, if you're born again, then God's given you the desire and the power to live for Him. That's true, but you have to know how it works. Go with me to Ezekiel chapter 36, and I just want to take a look again at what, this is a prophecy, and I didn't have it. I'm not prepared for it, so I'm getting there. Hang on myself. Ezekiel 36, and so let's go verse 25 or 26, actually. Because here we have a proclamation of what God will do for Israel when they come to Christ later on. That's the setting of Ezekiel 36. But I need you to see this. Because this definition of power source is vital for you to understand. You don't just need to be in the new covenant. You don't just need to understand faith and grace. You've got to have the power of the Holy Spirit operating in you and causing you to walk in God's statutes and judgments. Now watch what I'm saying here. And gentlemen, please, when I get done, add to or subtract from. I know what I said about the divine nature is controversial, but a nature is a characteristic.
1: Exactly.
0: The Holy Spirit is a person. Now watch. A new heart also will I give you. What's this new heart that we have? Well, it's actually defined. The stony heart, the harder heart, the heart that was against God, is going to be taken out, and I will give you a heart of flesh. It speaks of a soft, pliable heart that loves God.
1: Teachable.
0: That's what happens when we're born again. And I will put my spirit within, I will give you a new spirit and will put within you a new heart. So we get a new spirit. That's a reconstructed spirit. So the divine nature consists of a new spirit that can now receive information from God, that desires the things of God, and a new heart that desires the things that God wants us to do. That's writing the law of God, the commands of God, the righteous commands on our hearts that Jeremiah 31 prophesied. This new heart and new spirit gives us this capability. But what I'm saying to you, and this is what Paul defined, this is what Paul said in Romans 7:18 when he said, I have the desire to live for God, but I can't find the power. He's talking about the new nature already being installed. He had it, but for some reason, the power source was short-circuited. Continue reading in Ezekiel 36. Not only do you have a new heart, not only will you have a new spirit, but verse 27, and I will put my spirit. Now you've got a new heart, and you've got a new spirit, but you're about to receive, and that salvation, it comes, not the baptism with the Holy Spirit, even though I won't discount that being part of this, but the born-again experience. Watch. I will put my spirit within you. There's the power source to live holy. There's the law of the spirit of life in Christ Jesus. Watch what this spirit does. Not the new nature, which is described above, but the spirit. I will cause you to walk in my statutes, and you shall keep my judgments and do them. What does that? Gentlemen, may I suggest that it's the power spirit. This is what Brother Swigert saw that most people have never seen or didn't realize, that the Holy Spirit only works when our faith is centered in Jesus and what He has done for us at the cross. And now this spirit described in prophetic utterance by Ezekiel is now operating through a person that desires God, but up to that point, even as a born-again believer, couldn't find the power to live right. Here we see the law.

0: of the Spirit of life in Christ Jesus, defined and declared 700 years or 500 years, whatever it was, before the coming of Christ. But here's new covenant procedure.
1: So that's how we bring forth fruit unto God.
0: Exactly. I mean,
1: that's the way to what Paul's describing in verse 4. It's, we're no longer married to self-righteousness. We're no longer married to legalism. We're not married to performance-based living, but we are in union with Christ.
0: Yes.
1: We're going to bear fruit unto God. That is the way to live holy.
0: Yeah.
1: It, not the opposite way. It's that way that produces, because is it safe to say that self-righteousness is really no righteousness?
0: Well, self-righteousness is I do this, yeah, therefore I am that.
1: Yeah.
0: Yeah. And that's what you're dead to.
1: Yeah.
0: That's the system you're dead to. The system you're supposed to be alive to is faith in Jesus Christ, grace flowing, which is, again, in Pauline theology, grace flowing is almost always, not always, but many times equated with the moving and operation of the Holy Spirit.
2: Right.
0: Faith and grace is what equips the believer through the power of the Holy Spirit, not just the fact that I'm a born-again new creation man. That new creation man needs a power source. The power source is the Holy Spirit. What activates the power source is faith in Christ and the cross. This is what we've been trying to teach for 30 years. So come out of the old system, come into the new system.
2: We see beautifully here the prophecy of this, as you just read in verse 27, that God will cause, asah. That means to complete or make a way to complete a moral obligation. We can't do it, so he's telling us here, he's going to put his Spirit in us, making it a way that we can complete, in other words, perform the things that are necessary of God. And what's he saying we'll perform? Both the statutes and the judgments of God, the mitzvahs, the commandments, and that which is needful for us.
0: Right.
2: So we are fulfilling the law by having the Holy Spirit within us because of our faith being in Christ, actively working in us.
0: Right.
2: And as the Holy Spirit's working in us, we call that progressive sanctification, although we are fully sanctified in the sense of our position. We're now finding this means to where the power of God is giving us victory to victory to victory. And if the believer can grasp this, they're going to have that joy that they're missing.
1: A joyful walk with God.
2: Exactly.
1: I mean, interrupt. Yesterday I did a podcast. We were talking about Martin Luther.
2: Mm-hmm.
1: Martin Luther said he hated God. He hated his life because he starved himself. He beat himself. He couldn't get victory over sin, over thoughts, bad thoughts. And he said he hated God because he had a bit wrong opinion, wrong idea. He read Romans 1:17, for therein is the righteousness of God revealed from faith to faith, as it is written, the just shall live by faith. And that's what he said changed his whole life. Justification by faith. That's where the righteousness of God is revealed. And that's when that was the catalyst of what started him questioning all of the systems of the Catholic Church and all of the penances and all of that kind of stuff. He says it's justification by faith.
0: So we start with justification, but now in sanctification, we have to be dead to the law, which is a system of works for righteousness, not dead to moral code, not dead to moral conduct. All of the ethical commandments of God through the Old and New Testament, through the authorship of the Gospels and the New Testament writers, through the indwelling presence of the Holy Spirit, who will now say, don't do that. All of those are the commands of the Lord relative to ethical and moral behavior, but you can't arrive there just being a new creation man. Look in verse chapter 7 and verse 18, and I'm way ahead of myself here, but I again bring you to Paul, and we're going to prove as we travel through this chapter, at least we'll try to the best of our ability. I know it'll create tension. I know it'll create controversy, but I see Paul as a born-again, Spirit-filled man who understands the terms of the new covenant. When he writes this, and the verbiage in the Greek is present active indicative, which is the default voice tense and mood of the Greek language in the present. As Paul is sitting at his desk in Corinth writing Romans, this is true about Paul, Romans 7 and 18. For I know that in me, that is in my flesh, dwelleth no good thing. For to will is present with me, the desire to live for God, the result of being born again, having the new nature implanted through the born-again experiences there. For the will is present with me, but how to perform? Where's, I don't have the power to do it. He's a born-again, spirit-filled man that doesn't have the power to live right. But what he found is that when he put his faith in Christ in the cross, and this is what he's going to teach, the law of the Spirit of life in Christ Jesus matched up with the new design of the divine nature, and the desire is now joined by power, so that Philippians 2:13 becomes a reality. It is God that works in us both to will and to do of his great pleasure, not just because we're born again, but because we leave behind the system of law, embrace the system of grace, place our faith in who Jesus is and what Jesus has done, and there you will find the freedom and the ability to live righteous. Join us tomorrow, and we'll create a little more tension for you, I promise you, as we travel through Romans 7.
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going to give up on God. 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
1: All right, Tom, take down this number.
2: Sorry, I can't. I'm driving. 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

Welcome to Insight. I'm Josh Rosenstern with my father, John Rosenstern, sitting right across the desk from me. And, you know, ladies and gentlemen, this distance is not as far as it may look on television. And I sometimes I get the news and the weather when he gets excited. But we're so glad that you are with us. I'll get back on track. Here we go. I'll get back on track. We're so glad that you're joining us today on the program. And as always, we add a little disclaimer. Please forgive our attempt at humor and levity at times. I know it's exhausting to listen to, but we enjoy it. So, but we appreciate you very much joining us. And I'm a little sitting here, a little relieved today, a little just feel like a weight is off my shoulders because my kids are done with school. Jonas, as we're live here this morning, he's taking his final exams. And I'm going to say by faith that he's passing his final exams.

0: trip, and we'll deal with Iran first, but just kind of to whet the appetite of everybody, because I don't know if it's been quite as publicized as, of course, the president's trip. So President Trump just visited China, as we all know, and had a, you know, a big fanfare of a visit. And now the president of Russia, Putin, just visited China on the heels of Trump's visit there,
1: yeah,
0: which is fascinating regarding optics. You know what optics are, right? It's how things look and how that they intentionally make things appear. So this was quite the optics of a trip. So we want to come back to dealing with Russia, excuse me, Russia and China and that whole situation. But, you know, at the same time, when we talk about Iran, we're not leaving Russia and China off the table altogether either. So this is interesting how it all kind of works together, ladies and gentlemen. But with that, what is the latest regarding Iran? What's happening there? You know, we know what the president has said, that he was an hour away from authorizing yet another attack. Then he delayed it. Now he's saying he's willing to give it a little more time, maybe Friday, maybe Saturday, maybe Sunday, maybe Memorial Day. He'll authorize another attack. He's been in touch with the Israeli prime minister. They've been talking consistently. So with all that...
1: Yeah, he's claiming that we're really in the final stages of a negotiation. But again, I'm not sure who he's negotiating with, because the information that's public and being received from various media sources about what Iran is saying is not necessarily something that the president's going to want to hear. I've been tracking that a little bit, so I'll read from some stories and notes. But several things that Tehran is claiming, and I'm referring to Iran when I say Tehran, their main city, is disturbing. First of all, they're talking about ending all hostilities in all fronts, which includes what Israel is doing with Hezbollah in Lebanon. And Lebanon is actually, the Hezbollah from Lebanon has increased their drone attacks and missile attacks, rocket attacks against Israel. Mm-hmm. So Israel now has a strong concern about their east border, and they are talking very seriously about escalating there, not only from the standpoint of doing something more invasive, but now defensive, which was not the case necessarily before.
0: Yeah.
1: They're also talking about, and I'm referring back to Iran, having the exit of all U.S. forces from areas close to Iran, which would mean all of the ships, all of the military personnel. Does that include bases that are right across the little Strait of Hormuz in the United Arab Emirates, things of that nature? If in Qatar,
0: maybe they'll kindly clarify that for everyone.
1: Well,
0: you know?
1: I don't know.
0: It's ridiculous, but yeah, sure.
1: This is amazing. Huh. They're also talking about something that I think is absolutely absurd: reparations for the damages that were caused by both the United States and Israel.
0: Reparations.
1: So they want to see this develop and happen as well. Their Deputy Foreign Minister Kazem Garabadadi said that he also wants to see the lifting of all sanctions against Iran and the release of frozen funds and an end to the U.S. Marine blockade on the country. And this is coming, of course, from the Iranian revolutionary sources. So if this be true, the president will not agree to any of these things. They're asking for more than what anyone's able or willing to do for them as far as opening up opportunity, giving them large amounts of money, enabling this existing government to stay into power, which is something I don't think we can deal with. So we're talking about also these other mixed signals. Neither side, of course, has publicly disclosed any concessions in these negotiations. And I'm not saying the United States should have any concessions, but that's a general consensus there as well. And they're claiming the U.S., or Iran is claiming the U.S. has agreed to release, as a good faith gesture, 25% of the frozen assets to Iran. I don't see this happening, Josh. I don't. Mm. They claim that Washington had showed more flexibility in agreeing to let the Iran continue its peaceful nuclear capabilities activity under the supervision of the International Atomic Energy Agency. Well, we saw what a great success those clowns were in this respect. They were not able to go see sites until Iran had allowed them to, meaning that they only let them see what they thought they needed to see, which was nothing that would be considered harmful or detrimental. So anyway, as I look through these stories, I just sit here in absolute amazement as to what is happening. But have the goals and objectives of Iran changed with regard to Israel? It seems the planning process

0: process of Iran coordinated with Hamas in the southern part of the Gaza Strip there of Israel, and then you have, of course, Hezbollah, has been very much supported and funded, and even now the Houthis, by Iran. I won't go into great detail of this, but I thought it was intriguing to see that the wording exposed regarding Hamas's belief that the October 7th attack in 2023 was to represent a historic opportunity for a coordinated regional war against Israel. So their hope was that this would ignite a collective gathering of military powers and countries against Israel with the intent, clearly said, I won't go through all the different terms, but to create a ring of fire around Israel. And the goal was to eliminate Israel.
1: Yeah.
0: Genocide. Mm. You're talking about the people and the taking of the land. All those things to be there. So that newly uncovered message that recently was discovered by the IDF in Hamas locations and seeing the details of this planning process expose these extensive strategic coordination between these countries. Can the U.S. successfully say we support Israel and not dismantle or see to that the current administration, which obviously hates Israel, is taken away? I don't think that can happen. There's going to be a necessary move towards somehow raising the people up or militarily somehow neutralizing this existing administration and its willingness to stay in power. I don't see that happening, unfortunately.
1: You know, this thing really looks, you said clowns, this thing really does look like a big
0: circus.
1: Well, I'm
0: talking about the nuclear power.
1: But this thing is turning into a circus. I can't figure out what exactly is going on regarding our president in this situation. And I want us to be in prayer for him on this, right, ladies and gentlemen. He really needs wisdom because this conflict, it is really an international conflict. It's not just with Iran. This is much bigger. Obviously, it involves Israel. It involves China, by extension, Russia to a good degree, and really all of the neighboring countries in the Middle East. So this is a genuinely an international concern here. And the United States is probably the biggest player in the game so far. We have the ability to do more, I think, than just about anyone else regarding the situation. But I'm trying to figure out what it is that's either holding the president back, and I'm trying to think how to say this. He's either purposely holding himself back or he's being held back. It's one of the two here, because Iran, just looking at it from the outside, and I think everyone will understand this, they're not in a position to call for anything. They're really not. And I think everybody knows that. So there's something that's going on. Either, like I said, the president is purposely holding back on this and extending it and kicking the can down the road and, you know, losing credibility with a lot of people. And, you know, it depends if you really pay attention to the polling or not. But if you look at the polls, and of course, left-leaning liberal media likes to pull this out and really make it their headline, but recent poll numbers, whatever they're worth, don't necessarily look very good for the president. In fact, they're some of his lowest numbers. And they're citing that, or what they're relating that to is the idea that, you know, people are feeling the cost at the pump, and even in other regards. It's now factoring into other regards. I'll leave the company nameless, or I guess it doesn't make a difference if I mention it or not, actually. Walmart, we all know Walmart, they reported their quarterly earnings this morning, I think it was.
0: Yes.
1: And they are saying, look, we're seeing an impact on spending. Now, let me just throw a little side note in here. I'm going to come back to what I'm discussing here. But where this hits and who this hits the hardest, obviously, are those that are on a paycheck-to-paycheck basis. Clearly, higher gas prices, higher fuel prices, and higher costs at the store. The ones who are going to book a vacation to Europe, they're going to still do that. You know what I'm saying? Like there's a the middle.

0: those in the United States that are trying to work the hardest, that are trying to make ends meet. And that's where I think, I wonder if, is this polling skewed? Because they are looking at, are they truly following statistics? And I know you can read about how they get their sample populations, but more people in this country, Dad, are on the paycheck to paycheck struggling basis than the other that are doing so well. Right. It's like, okay, gas is another, you know, it's a buck more per gallon to fill up my car, whatever the case, that's not going to derail me. That's not most people. So these polls, if they're truly getting the finger on the pulse of most Americans, that tells me that people are genuinely struggling and hurting.
1: They are.
0: So that's something that I'm wondering if the president is realizing to say, hey, we don't need to escalate this further because it could cause gas prices to shoot up more and cause an increased strain on the American people, and that's going to hurt Republicans in the midterm. So is it that? Is he looking at the polls, which he says he really doesn't do very often, but is he looking at that and saying, maybe I need to hold off and let this thing maybe burn out, play out, and not escalate it? Or is there something else going on? Is he concerned about the, I mean, let's face it, the Republicans, especially with some of the losers from this last, you know, primary that's happening in these midterms, there's some contention and some tension to where there's even the possibility, Dad, that some of the Republicans would hop over the aisle and vote with Democrats on, like, a War Powers Act limiting the president. Right. Is the president looking at this schism, it's not really the right word, but this issue happening in the Republican Party and saying, well, I might not have the support of Republican Congress.
1: It's a fracture.
0: But if any of these things are factoring in, is that clouding the sound judgment on how to deal with Iran? Because the way to deal with them, quite frankly, is force. Otherwise, you're going to have this foolishness of what they're pulling. Either you're going to, by force, dominate, or they're just going to keep finding ways to claim victory, which emboldens them to keep doing what they're doing here. I know I've kind of said a lot and took a very ADD way to say it in what I just went through, but what I'm in praying for the president, I'm praying he has the mind of the Lord, and he's got several factors that are, I'm sure, weighing, and that is, do we escalate? Do I hold back? Or again, is he being kind of held back because of the divisions that are happening right now in Congress that could hamstring him in future moves? And or is he just turning his attention now to Cuba? You know, a lot to look
1: Raul
0: at,
1: Castro,
0: right?
1: Yeah. From 30 years ago, he's now indicted. And
0: right.
1: This is a prerequisite to the, obviously, takeover of Cuba by the United States, just as we did with Maduro.
0: Exactly. With Venezuela.
1: And,
0: Of my word salad, can you make any sense of what I'm saying?
1: Let me say this. And this is how, I'm not an advisor directly to the president, but this is how I would view it.

0: had been done and much of their capabilities are greatly diminished, they're obviously still very strong in the sense that there is some type of architecture that has sustained and remained, and nothing has changed. They still continue to bring and wreak havoc upon the Strait of Hormuz. They still are issuing not only threats, as I just mentioned in the beginning of this program, they're now threatening to extend those to anywhere in the world, and now there's a financial reward for killing Donald Trump, the head of CENTCOM as well, and or Benjamin Netanyahu. So there's an escalation now of hostilities that will spread through any sympathizers with the Islamic cause that's going on in Iran. So things have not improved. They maybe have gotten a little worse. If the delay that the president has imposed for good faith, and if it was done with good intentions, brought the realization that these folks will not surrender. They will not willingly surrender. They are willing to die for their cause. We can't understand that type of ideology in this country.
1: Can't. You're right.
0: Therefore, the battle might need to be fought on different levels. Again, what President Xi Jinping and Putin talked about in private and as well with President Trump, we may not know the whole backstory to that, but it does sound like, and I'm dovetailing into things that may have been talked about with Putin, Putin came back with his tail between his legs, comments made about the fact of going into the war with the situation in Europe as he did,

0: make a threat, don't back down from it.
1: Right.
0: That's where the president, that happened to Barack Obama. He drew that red line in Syria, and what happened? Hundreds of thousands were displaced and or killed in genocide by the Syrians.
1: Yeah.
0: Very much blood on his hands, in my opinion. As well, the president should, if he's going to do something, let's do it. Now, is it a possible he's been waiting to restock our military capabilities,
1: well, that's
0: that which
1: possible.
0: Was disbanded? So maybe there was a need for this delay, which made it appear like negotiations were a worthwhile compromise while we were anticipating being restocked. And, you know, Lockheed Martin, if I'm not mistaken, was given the instructions, and they're increasing their rearmament of the U.S. military three times. So yeah, there's a speeding up process, there's an effort, and billions of dollars
1: of
0: Trump ministry.
1: There may not be as much money available, though, again, because of Congress.
0: Yeah, made it very clear to the Coast Guard that, you know, look forward to getting new cutters, and that was a particular type of ship, and that they weren't pushed aside, they're going to be taken care of. So we're building this military development franchise. Is that the future of military in the future? I don't know.
1: Well, I don't know.
0: We're going to see a different, we're already stumped by the number of drones and their capabilities. Although we've been able to thwart them, it's a nuisance, but yet it's a different type of war. It's cheaper, it's less expensive and less costly of human lives.
1: Yeah.
0: We're seeing a new dynamic in the world.
1: Yeah. Now with Russia and China, like I said, they, that meeting was, the whole trip for Putin really looked quite, there was a lot of regalia involved.
0: The red carpet, the whole nine yards.
1: Sure. Now, with those two countries, we have, first of all, Russia depends very heavily on China. In fact, China is their number one trade partner, number one, even though it only accounts for single digits of what China does as far as trade and business. Still, it's big regarding Russia. So Russia needs China, essentially. And now, Russia supports, and Putin reaffirmed this, the one China policy.
0: Yeah.
1: So on Taiwan, Russia essentially supports Beijing taking Taiwan back, which is extremely important to take note of. Because that's one of the big sticking points. And the U.S., as we've mentioned this week on other programs, the U.S., we have an intentionally ambiguous position towards Iran.
0: But virtually backed down on that discussion.
1: That's right. And
0: publicly speaking.
1: That's true. So China has kind of won on that one.
0: Big time.
1: And now with Russia, Putin is really wanting this energy pipeline, this pipeline for transportation of energy resources and fuel to go into what's called the Power of Siberia 2.
0: Yeah.
1: And the president of China did not support it.
0: No,
1: he did not. He didn't support it. And that's a big hit. That's a big blow to Russia because they really need this for their resources. And so what's fascinating is that that would help finance Russia basically winning or not winning, but continuing this war with Ukraine. So to not get that support, it's interesting. China seems to be positioning themselves to, first of all, look like a place where diplomats from around the world can come and have their talk. They're trying to, again, the optics of it. The Chinese do that. They're very good at it. So the optics, they're trying to put it and make it look as such. But also, China's establishing themselves as a little more dominant in the world's eyes with these things. They really are. But the fascinating thing, too, Dad, is they are discussing and did discuss continuing to do business and have economic transactions take place, circumventing the United States and the U.S. dollar. They are wanting to challenge, and this would be my number one takeaway, China and Russia and other countries want to challenge U.S. dominance in the financial and economic systems of the world. That's what they're wanting to do. President Trump is taking steps through oil and energy, essentially, that would work to fight what China and Russia are doing. Because whoever dominates, as of right now, whoever's dominating in the space of oil and oil transactions will continue to dominate in the world as far as currency goes.
0: Yes.
1: And so this is really interesting to watch these things develop. But again, the president needs wisdom because he's dealing with some very cunning, very crafty people here. I'm talking about the Russians, particularly Putin. Let's just not clump in all Russians together, but the leadership. President Xi

0: Jinping and the leaders of Iran, there's some crafty people here. And the president needs God's wisdom.
1: In the U.S., the president has been very successful in negotiating because he's operating under the rule of law in the United States.
0: Right.
1: So in his efforts, and I've read his books, and I'm familiar with how the president thinks a little bit, he's able to succeed with his negotiating power and skills. That doesn't apply to a world that doesn't recognize or is in the realm of the dominion of our legal process.
0: Yeah, they have a different set of rules.
1: And this is, in a sense, the kind of the Aristotelian idea of the natural laws, that they apply to how a person sees them based on their circumstances. Mm. And this is where the thinking of the Eastern world, as well as the Middle Eastern world, as well as the United States, are really three different planes of thought.
0: You're right. Yeah.
1: And we're trying to negotiate and think they reason as we do. That's been the fault I've seen in my studies of U.S. history, especially dealing geopolitically, since that concept came up right around the time of World War I. The term geopolitical, it's only been around that long. This is where we have failed to understand, because people don't think like we do. And until we understand how they think and operate in a manner that they can understand, we're going to continue to keep having loggerheads.
0: What's fascinating, ladies and gentlemen, is really all of this is moving towards what will look similar to a one-world system. Mm-hmm. And now it won't be exclusively that, but it will take place in the future. And the heart's desire, I know it, because we're dealing with sinful man.
1: Right.
0: The heart's desire of these world leaders is to establish themselves and their nation as number one and predominant.
1: Yeah.
0: And that's fascinating, because that's really exactly what the Antichrist will do. I'm not saying any of these men are the Antichrist. What I'm saying is that spirit is what I think drives them more than obviously the spirit of the Lord Jesus Christ. But there's a difference. When the Antichrist is revealed, the church will be gone. We're not gone. We're here. And we can pray.
1: Amen.
0: Seek God and intercede. And that's what you and I need to be doing, ladies and gentlemen. Thank you for joining us on Insight today. And we'll see you back here next time.
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1: The Crossfire Bible is different compared to most Bibles because of the notes it has. 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

0: Amen. What a beautiful day it is outside. The sun is shining. It's supposed to rain, but the sun's still shining.
1: You must have been here for a while because it was sprinkling when I came in.
0: Yes, but we're so glad to have you, Francis, and friends. It's we're looking forward to a great program this morning, and I'd like to introduce Mike Musserow.
1: Great to be here. I just wanted to invite those in Ottawa, Illinois. It's outside of Chicago, south of Chicago. I'll be at Heritage Christian Center, 900 Hitt Street in Ottawa. And tomorrow night, 5 p.m., I'll be the keynote speaker at the Ottawa Christian Academy, the school that they have there. Saturday morning, men's breakfast, 9 a.m., I'll be ministering. And that's open to any man from that area. You don't have to be a member of the church. Just come and join us. And then Sunday morning, I'll be ministering at the 10 a.m. service. And Pastor Deborah Winger is doing a fantastic job there. They're continuing the work that John Winger had started there. And this is just so proud of what that church is doing.
0: Amen. Amen. Amen. Jonathan Steele.
2: It's great to be here. Just a couple of announcements. First of all, May 31st is right around the corner, and that's the deadline to apply for Jimmy Swaggart Bible College. Again, we're just a little over a week away from that deadline hitting. If you're wanting to join Jimmy Swaggart Bible College in the fall of 2026, then this is how you do it, and the deadline is next week. So make sure that you go online, jsbc.edu, click that Apply Now button, and of course, if you have any questions, you can reach out to us, give us a call. We'll be glad to answer any questions that you have. And then also, right around the corner, we'll be here before we know it, will be International Kids Conference, July 22nd, through the 26th, I believe. 22nd through the 26th of July. But an important date for that is upcoming. June 1st is the last day to get the pre-registration price of $50. That's it, just $50. And so if you're planning to be with us in July, 22nd through the 26th, you need to register your kids. It's for ages 6 to 12 years old. We're going to have two awesome services a day. They're dropped off in the morning, and they're going to be with us all day long for IKC, all the way until they are picked up after the evening service. We'll have an opportunity for a worship and baptismal night and so many fun activities. So make sure, again, that you're registering for Kids Conference IKC. Info and registration is at our website, powerhousekids.org/IKC.
0: And this is the same time that it's going to be the International Youth Camp also.
2: That's correct.
0: Same dates. So it's saves you a trip. They combined the camps this year. And so you can bring your younger kids and your teenagers to camps all at the same time.
2: That's
0: so
2: right.
0: Remember that. Mark this on the calendar. Man, it'll be here before we know it. Can you imagine where we're at right now?
2: I know.
0: We're almost to June.
2: Yeah.
0: And but July will be here before we know it. And make a special effort. Parents, grandparents, aunts and uncles, bring your entire youth group, pastors, amen, to these camps. And it will change the lives of some of your kids. It will touch the lives of all of them. But some of them, you all, and Mike used to be the children's pastor. You're the children's pastor now. Look back and see kids that were in your camps years ago.
2: Oh, yeah.
0: And the lives, the impact that it had just can be amazing. So take advantage of this. Be praying about it. And we're looking forward to that special time, July 22nd through the 26th. Donnie is heading to Sarnia, Ontario, Canada today. He'll be ministering tomorrow night, Saturday, and then Sunday also. There's the information, the times of the services. So if you live in that area of Ontario, take advantage of this. Meet Donnie in person, especially if you're a media member. And he's be there, and we're just trusting that the Spirit of God will move and touch lives afresh and anew. Want to remind you, this Monday is Memorial Day. The ministry offices will be closed. And I know these other two guys are just crying because of that, but we've got some Kleenex around here somewhere. But just to let you know ahead of time and want to encourage you. We do this quite frequently, but this is a magazine that can help you. This is a magazine that can touch your life. It's something that you can share with other people. Articles, Brother Swigert, Sister Swigert, Donnie, Gabe, even Matt Swigert. And then Mike has an article every month, I think, also. And then some of the other ministers have articles in there. And these are not just articles that ministers write. These are things that they pray about. They pray for the leading and guiding of the Holy Spirit so that hearts and lives can be touched. So it's not just something that we take for granted, but you can have these issues of the magazine free. If you don't receive it, call, send an email. We send a letter. Just give your address. It takes a couple of months for you to get into the actual mailing cycle. So once you call and give them the information, it'll be a couple of months before you actually start receiving the magazine. And the cost is free, no charge. So take advantage of this and let God use this in your heart. I save these. I save them every month. I've got a stack of them already. I saved them clear back to 1983. And you talk about a stack of magazines. I had a stack of magazines. I gave it to the ministry, and now I've started another stack. But save these because you can go back. I keep a list of the articles in the magazine. So if somebody asks a question and I need some information that would be helpful to send to them, I get one of these articles out and share it with people. Amen. So take advantage of this again, free, no charge, and it can be yours on a monthly basis. We want to look today in 2 Corinthians chapter 4, verses 7 through 8. We're going to look at a couple of these verses and the meaning behind them. I think there is some information here that will help you. It's helped me many times. And get your Bible out, get your iPad out, get your iPhone out, whatever you can use with your Bible in it. And I would encourage you to get an expositor's Bible. Yes, amen. It can be a tremendous help amen. To you. And I hear a lot of people saying amen over the line. But so 2 Corinthians chapter 4, we're going to read verses 7 through 9. Verse 7 says, "But we have this treasure in earthen vessels, that the excellency of the power may be of God and not of us." This is Paul writing, verse 8, "We are troubled on every side, yet not distressed. We are perplexed, but not in despair. Persecuted, but not forsaken. Cast down, but not destroyed." Let's look at these words here, particularly in verses 8 and 9. "We're troubled on every side." Have you ever been there? You may be there right now. Hey, compressed, squeezed, Satan trying to crush you. I've used the illustration of a water bottle. You take the water out of the bottle and obviously take the cap off, and you can just twist it, and you can crush that water bottle very easily. But when that water bottle is full and with the lid on, it takes a lot of effort to squeeze it. I've never broken one, but I imagine at some point you can break it because it's not very strong, really. But you get the idea. Hey, you may be feeling like Satan is twisting you and squeezing you and crushing you. And Paul had been there. There are some scriptures. Let me just share 2 Corinthians chapter 11, verses 23 through 28. 2 Corinthians 11, 23 through 28. Are they ministers of Christ? I speak as a fool.

that in the ministry. Here he goes, labors more abundant in stripes. He wasn't talking about clothes he was wearing. He was talking about being beaten, okay? Above measure, in prisons more frequent, in deaths oft. Of the Jews, five times I received 40 stripes, save one. Thrice I was beaten with rods. Once I was stoned. Once I suffered shipwreck. A night and a day I've been in the deep. In journeyings often, in perils of water, that means dangers, in dangers of robbers, in perils of mine own countrymen, in perils by the heathen, in perils in the city, in perils in the wilderness, in perils in the sea, in perils among false brethren, in weariness and painfulness, in watchings often, in hunger and thirst, in fastings often, in cold and nakedness. Beside those things that are without, that which comes upon me daily, the care of the churches. I'm reading that just to remind you that Paul knew what he was writing about. He'd been through all of these examples, and that's just a short list of what he had gone through as a Christian, as a minister of the gospel. And so he knew what he was talking about when we're referring to troubles. Compressed, pressed, oppressed, squeezed, afflicted, many problems. Is that your life today? If it's not today, it's probably been in the past or it will be tomorrow. But what does he say? Not distressed. Talking about that water bottle again, 1 John 4:4, the God that we serve is stronger than the God. Greater is he that's within us than he that's within the world. And so what that water bottle is like is when it's full and has a cap on it, greater is the power pushing out from the inside than the pressure coming from Satan from the outside. Another example might be a tire, whether you're talking about a bicycle tire or an automobile tire. A tire can go through a lot of things. We've got chug holes here. Of course, none of y'all have chug holes in your roads. I understand that. Just all kinds of things on the road. You ever run over a tire from a truck? A recap that flipped off the tire and ended up in the middle of the road and you didn't see it in time and you just running over all kinds of, well, if that tire's properly inflated, it can go through a lot of things. But when it's low on air, not properly inflated, it can cause some real problems when you run over some things, run through some things. And it can cause your tire to, even just driving on a normal road, if your tire is underinflated to a large extent, it can overheat and blow out. But when it's properly inflated, it can go through a lot of things. Again, we see the pressure on the inside greater than the pressure that's being put on us from the outside. That's a picture what the Holy Spirit can do in our hearts and in our lives. Troubled, but not distressed, not crushed, not depressed, not suffocated. Greater is he that's within us than he that's within the world. Amen. Let's look at the next one. Perplexed. Helpless. Hey, I don't know what to do. Doesn't look like there's any way out. Are you there right now? Hey, I'm so thankful that God, as he lives in us,
He helps us through all of those situations.

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God had led them to that point, out of Egypt, came to the Red Sea, and you're talking about 2 or 3 million people trying to cross a very wide and deep

0: deep portion of water, the Nile River, the Red Sea, I'm sorry. And it looked impossible. And not only that, there were mountains on both sides of them. And who was coming up behind them? Pharaoh had changed his mind and he sent his army after the Israelites. He wanted to try to get them back, his free labor that he had let go. Looked impossible. And God, right at the beginning, said, "Stand still, fear you not." Hey, God is in control. And God can make a way when there seems to be no way. And it wasn't too long, he said, "Go forward." And God will lead you in those circumstances of what to do and when to do it. Amen. What does the rest of this scripture say? Not in despair. I'm helpless in the circumstances. I feel helpless. I've done everything I know to do. I'm thinking of the woman with the issue of blood. 12 years. She had gone to all the physicians that she knew, got all the help she could get, spent all of her money, and instead of getting better, she was getting worse. I'm helpless. I don't know what to do. I've done everything I know to do, and instead of getting better, things are getting worse. Helpless, but let me share that, not hopeless.
1: Amen.
0: In God, regardless of our circumstances, there is always hope. We are not without resources. And I'm not just talking about the resources that we have. Hey, I've spent all my money. I've done everything I know to do. I've had people come and fix this and fix that on my car, in the house. And it's still not working right. Things are not going right. But I'm not without resources, not just my resources, but all the resources of God. Hallelujah. He's the creator, the sustainer of all the universe. And we have available to us all of his resources. Hallelujah. I'm thinking of Paul in Acts chapter 16. He went on the second missionary journey. I've said it before, but it's worth repeating. He thought God was leading him to Asia, headed that direction.

I've done everything I know to do. What am I going to do now? Well, if God hasn't told you to go a different direction, keep going the direction you were going. And he kept on. And he kept on. And he kept on. My guess is probably walking until he got to Troas. And then God called him to Macedonia. And it changed the history of the world as he obeyed and went to Philippi. Hey, may look like we're helpless. It may look like nothing will work. Nothing can help. I've tried everything I know to do. But I'm thankful that we have the resources of God. And he will help. He was persecuted. We're talking about Paul now, his experiences. He was persecuted. He was chased. He was pursued. Think of the Psalms that says, no man cared for my soul. But God cares, and God knows exactly where you are. 1 Peter 5:8 says, talking about the devil, he goes about as a roaring lion, seeking whom he may devour. What's that talking about? It's talking about a lion that is stalking its prey, chasing after them, trying to kill, steal, and destroy. That's why he's come, the Bible tells us. But I'm thankful, even though we are persecuted, Paul had been persecuted, he could testify, but not forsaken. He was not alone. Sometimes things in our circumstances, we get our eyes on our circumstances and we think, man, how can things get any worse? And we keep our eyes focused on that when we need to turn our focus to God and realize that he's bigger than our circumstances. Regardless of what we're going through, there is still a God, and he's still alive, and he still cares about us. We're not alone. We're not deserted. We're not abandoned. Hebrews 13:5 says, he has said he will never leave us nor forsake us. He's like the shepherd in Psalms 23, verse 4. Even though I walk through a valley, and you may be going through a valley today, but you're not alone. Even though I walk through the valley of the shadow of death, I will fear no evil, for thou art with me. Your rod and your staff, they comfort me. We're not forsaken. He's still there. And he's going to help you. Amen. Finally, cast down. This is like talking about a boxer. Knock down, but not knocked out, so they can get back up. You may feel like you've been knocked down, you've been thrown down, and maybe that's happened more than once. And what do? But there are a lot of people that were brought to Jesus Christ who were paralyzed or on some kind of a stretcher. For one reason or another, they were lame. And what did he say to them? Arise. I'm here to tell you, God is telling you, get back up again. And he said, take up your bed and walk. Don't go back to your bed. Don't leave it there where you can come back to it, but pick it up and carry it and take it home. You don't need it anymore. There's coming a day, regardless of where you're at, that God's there and he's going to help you. He's going to make a way. Amen. Troubled but not distressed. Perplexed but not in despair. Persecuted but not forsaken. Cast down but not deserted. That's a picture. That's a testimony of Paul the Apostle that he had seen happen over and over and over again in his life.

0: and he's testifying to you and to me, hey, God's there. You're not alone. He's going to help you. Just hang on to him. And you notice Psalms 23 says, when he walked through the valley, a good shepherd didn't leave their sheep in a valley because there was danger there of all different kinds. But he led them through the valley to a higher pasture. And that's what God is trying to do in our hearts and in our minds and in our lives and in the lives of your loved ones. Let's pray. Heavenly Father, we thank you that you're real, that you're alive, that you're faithful. And I pray that you would touch the hearts and the lives of people that are going through hard times in their lives and they're discouraged. And they sense the attacks of Satan. He's come to steal, kill, and to destroy, but you are come to give us life and life more abundantly. Touch them physically if they need a physical touch. Provide for them as Jehovah Jireh, whether it's financial or otherwise. And help as only you can help. Lift them up. Encourage them. Bless them. Help them. Lead them. Guide them as only you can. And we'll thank you for it. We ask it now in Jesus' name. Amen. Amen. Time for a
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0: From the world headquarters of Jimmy Swaggart Ministries, this is Francis and Friends.

0: Amen. We are back. You brethren have any comments?
1: You know, I find it interesting studying what you read today and then Romans chapter 8. You know, Romans chapter 8, verse 35, who shall separate us from the love of Christ? Yeah. Shall tribulation or distress or persecution or famine or nakedness or peril or sword? And you jump to verse 37, nay, in all these things we are more than conquerors through him that loved us. And studying these two passages together, when Paul wrote them and all of that, we realize that Paul, whenever he wrote Romans 8, had already gone through 2 Corinthians. He had already gone through all of the beatings and the torture and the shipwrecking. He'd already been through all of that. And yet through all the pain, through all the suffering, he could still say, nothing will separate me from the love of God. And really, that's the purpose of the tribulations and of the trials, so that we can stand firm in our faith.
0: You mean there's a reason for them?
1: There is a reason for them.
0: Okay. Brother Swaggart wrote it one time, and I've mentioned it before, but in one of his books, and I still don't know which one. I kept going back and found it. But he said, problems come to help us understand ourselves more and to understand God more.
1: Absolutely.
2: That's good. That's good.
0: So, God doesn't allow things in our lives just because he's mean and cruel.
1: That's right.
0: Hey, you two are teachers, right? I've been a teacher. You give tests.
1: Yeah.

0: Yeah.
1: Absolutely. Every class that we go into, we have a lesson plan. Yeah. I'm trying to accomplish something by this class. And the same is true. The test is the accumulation of that.
0: That's right.
1: Okay. So there's a reason and a purpose for the test, as we've already said. But God is the perfect teacher, and He has a lesson plan for each one of us.
0: That's right.
1: He knows our heart. He knows us better than we know ourselves. And He loves us that much.
0: Yeah.
1: And sometimes we think, God, what are you doing? You know?
2: You love us a little bit less than that.
1: Yeah.
2: But He loves us enough to let us go through these things. You know, with this verse of Scripture, verse 8, going back to verse 8, this is how William's New Testament puts it. On every side I am hard pressed, but never hemmed in. Now, the hemmed in is the word distressed, and the word distress is stenokoron. And it literally means to crowd together into a narrow space so that you are cooped up and you can't do what God wants you to do. And so here it says, you're going to have these times where you're in heavy trouble, trouble on every side, the King James says, but it's not stopping you from doing what God wants you to do.
1: Oh, man.
2: There are days where we don't know what somebody else is going through. We have no idea. That's why Paul said to continually, present, active, indicative, pray one for another. It's an imperative. It's a command. We are to be constantly in this attitude of prayer. And if somebody's going through something, you may not know it, but you may be judgmental because, well, he didn't say hi to me, or he didn't smile the way I thought he should. He sure looked like he's going through something. He probably is. He probably is, but it's not stopping him from doing what God wants him to do.
1: Amen.
2: I know of people that they're shut-ins, but they pray like crazy. They pray like crazy.
0: Yeah.
1: And there are people that they still come into contact with. What did God ask Moses? He said, what is that in your hand? And it was a shepherd's staff. And I asked people, okay, you're a shut-in. What is that in your hand? Well, they're talking to me on a phone. They can call people and have an impact on their lives.
0: Yeah.
1: People that come to see them, if you medical doctors, medical staff, whatever, there are still opportunities. And so pray and ask God, help me to see the opportunities. Amen. And if I'm in that, say, physical needs and having trouble physically, there are people around me when I go to the doctor's office that are having physical problems too. But God can, I tell people, pray that God would show you hurting and hungry hearts.
2: Let me give you an example. This is going back to probably 85, 86. There was a good friend of mine, Jocelyn Boone. And back then she was in her upper 70s, I would think.
1: Mm-hmm.
2: And Jocelyn got cancer. And what they would do, this is from, if anybody's watching from Ontario, Barrie, Ontario is about 60 miles north of Toronto. And Toronto has an A1 cancer hospital there. And so what they would do is they would travel on a bus. So the bus is just filled with cancer patients. And Jocelyn would get up and go to every seat and lay hands and pray with every person and encourage them. Never once in all the years I've known her was she ever down and depressed. She was always on fire for God. And she went around. And I remember a pastor who was naming and claiming, blabbing, rabbit, fake it till you make it, word of faith, but to the extreme that if there's a sickness, it's because there's sin in your life. And he actually brought that point up. And I said, brother, you have no idea how much of a witness she is to all these people. Yes, but she has sin in her life. I said, I don't know what you're talking about. He said, well, it must be hidden sin. And that's a good cop-out because that way there's no way, nobody can prove it one way or another. And it was interesting. Two or three weeks later, he goes to a trip to Mexico. Next time I see him, he comes in and he's been sick. There's a thing called Montezuma's Revenge, which if you drink, if you're not used to the water down there, you drink some of the water, you can get, and it's, I won't go into graphics, but

0: it's not good.
1: Yeah.
0: And he came in, he said, don't say it. Don't say it. He knew what I was going to say. I was going to say, Pastor, how'd you get sick? What sin did you do? And so we got to stop that attitude. There's a purpose. And I said all that to say this. In the midst of her trial, in the midst of her being pressed in, she was not contained.
1: Yeah.
0: She was still able to minister. And sometimes you minister the best to somebody that's going through something that you've already gone through or in the midst of going through it too.
1: Now, let me read a scripture ties in with that. 2 Corinthians chapter 1, verses 3 and 4. Blessed be God, even the Father of our Lord Jesus Christ, the Father of mercies, the God of all comfort.
0: Amen. Amen. Right.
1: He knows how to comfort us right in the middle of our situation. Verse 4, who comforts us in all our tribulation.
0: Yeah.
1: That we may be able to comfort them which are in any trouble by the comfort wherewith we ourselves are comforted of God. So sometimes God allows problems in our life, and as we allow Him to help us to go through, He's going to bring other people that have similar problems that, hey, God brought me through. What a testimony. That's powerful. Hey, it's easy to say, well, you've never been through what I've been through. Well, that can, you can still comfort people in that situation.
0: Absolutely.
1: But how strong is it when you can say, oh, yeah, you want to hear what I've been through?
2: Right.
1: And how God brought me through? And He's going to do the same thing with you. The same God that brought me through is going to bring you through.
0: Amen.
1: What a powerful testimony that is. Amen. Anything else? Silence, man. This is
0: no, good. You did a good job, brother.
1: Okay. Here's an email. Matthew 12, 43 through 45. Is Jesus speaking about the backslider? Okay, let's look at Matthew 12, 43 through 45. Verse 43 says, when the unclean spirit is gone out of a man, he walks through dry places, seeking rest and finding none. That's talking about the spirit. Then he says, I will return into my house from whence I came out. And when he is come, he finds it empty, swept and garnished. Verse 45. Then goes he and takes with himself seven other spirits more wicked than himself, and they enter in and dwell there. And the last state of the man is worse than the first. Even so it shall it be also unto this wicked generation. Okay, the question is Jesus speaking about the backslider?
0: We've got two things going on here. First of all, we've got this dealing with a demonic person.
1: Mm-hmm. Yeah.
0: This is a demon that's been cast out. This is not a Christian because Christians cannot be demon possessed.
1: Correct.
0: You can't have a demon living inside of you if you have Christ in you. And one of Paul's favorite phrases, in Christo, in Christ.
1: Yes.
0: And so we have Christ in us. We have the Holy Spirit of regeneration. And some of us have been baptized in the Holy Spirit, and we also have the Holy Spirit empowering us. So we cannot be demon-possessed. So this, first of all, is a specific reference to demon-possessed.
1: Let me back up. Why can't we be? You can't serve two masters. Possession means in control.
0: Well,
1: you can't be controlled by the Holy Spirit and a demon at the same time.
0: Exactly, exactly. And the second thing it does is then goes into application. So first of all, it goes into dealing specifically with demons, and then the application of this. Now, he's applying this to that generation.
2: Yeah.
0: So he goes, this is what happens to the demon-possessed. And when they come back, it's seven more spirits coming in, and it's worse than the original state. So will it be for this generation. And why? Because of them rejecting Christ. And even from there on, the next verse starts dealing with them gathering together and his own family rejecting him. And for those who say, well, this is not his brothers and sisters, let me deal with that issue right away, because this is what the Roman Catholic Church says. The Roman Catholic Church says these are cousins, but that's not the word. The word here, eldophos, or in plural, eldophoi, for brothers, is specifically in meaning the word Delpha, that's found in the very meaning, El Delphoi, plural, brothers. The Delpha there means from the same womb. My cousin is not from the same womb that I came out of, or else they would be my brother or sister. This is very clearly brothers and sisters. And we don't think, I don't think we have the names for the sisters, but we do have the name for a couple of the brothers. James, for example,
1: and Jude,
0: who sat in charge of the Jerusalem Council, and he didn't like to be called the brother of Jesus. And then we have Jude. Now, please don't take this as a criticism for all those pastors out there that call him the stepbrother. I understand it. But not once has God called me a stepson. So if God calls me a son, in which very clearly I'm a stepson, but once we've accepted Christ, to those who believe, gave he the power, the exousia, the authority to become the sons of God. So I don't call James a stepbrother of Jesus. The Bible, I think, calls him a brother.
1: Okay.
0: I think we should do the same.
1: Let's go back to the person that the demons were cast out of. What should that person have done that didn't leave them open to repossession?
0: Well, if you've ever moved out of an apartment, you take everything out, now the apartment's empty, you're going to put something back in, or somebody's going to put something back in. If you decide, I'm going to get new furniture, I just don't like the furniture. I went through the 60s and 70s. I don't have furniture in the 60s and 70s, but let's say I did. And I said, no, I want to upgrade my furniture. I want to look more modern. I take out everything. I'm going to put something back in. That person who's been set free, and it's not a situation where the demons would have left on their own, so this is a miraculous setting free, a deliverance given by God, a casting out by God. What should you do? Then you fill it by God.
1: Yeah.
0: You put the things of God in there.
1: Yeah. So again, so the demon cannot come back in if that person is living for God and the Holy Spirit lives in them.
0: Oh, exactly. But I think that the person, whoever sent that email, I don't know whether that's where they're going with it, but I think there's a truth there that when you've accepted Jesus Christ, there's a lot of things that were taken out. There was a lot of things that were taken out. I remember when I accepted Christ, I poured more alcohol down the toilet. I mean, if alcohol cleans things, that toilet was definitely clean. But, you know, but I replaced it. I replaced it with a relationship with God.
1: Yeah.
0: I went from religion to relationship, from the things of the world to the things of God, darkness to light we replace. And I think that that's the application to us today.
1: So go back to the example that I used in my devotion, an empty water bottle. If you fill that water bottle back up and put a lid back on it, it's going to be a whole lot harder for Satan to squeeze it to effectively cause us problems compared to an empty one.
0: And what comes out when you squeeze it? Whatever the content is. If the content in us is Christ, when we're squeezed, then people see Christ in us.
1: Yeah.
2: Absolutely.
1: Again, greater is he that's within us than he that's within the world, if we have Christ inside of us. Okay. Mr. Steele even commented, we do not need to understand our prayer language. Really? I find that response against Scripture.
0: What Scripture?
2: Well, yeah, that's what I was about to ask. So if it's against Scripture, why didn't you list the Scripture it was against? So I actually, and I can immediately point to a Scripture. I'll pull it up. Romans chapter 8.
1: Okay.
2: What Romans chapter 8 is talking about is life in the Spirit, being heirs with Christ. But there's a portion of it that talks about groanings that can't be uttered.
1: Right.
2: If I can find that Scripture really quick. So that's found in Romans chapter 8, verse 26. Okay, it says this, likewise, the Spirit also helps our infirmities. For we know not what we should pray for as we ought, but the Spirit itself makes intercession for us with groanings that cannot be uttered. I love the way Brother Larson explains this sometimes. Sometimes I'm just in so much distress. Everything feels like it's going wrong in my life. I have no clue what to even pray, but yet the Spirit inside me knows exactly what should be prayed.
1: Right.
2: And even though I don't understand it, that prayer goes straight to the throne room of God. This is one example of many in Scripture. This is just the first one that pops in my mind that shows me I don't always understand what I'm praying. If I'm speaking in tongues because it's spoken somewhere on earth, but not by me, the individual, it could also be tongues of angels that we understand through Scripture as well. So I'm not going to understand that. But sometimes I can't even speak in tongues. Sometimes it's just a groaning.
0: Right.
2: That I don't understand, but the Spirit takes it and translates it to God, so everything is understood.
0: Brother Jonathan, talk about the difference between your prayer language and also the gift of tongues and interpretation that we see in 1 Corinthians.
2: Absolutely. So whenever we see the word tongues, it's used in two different ways. We see it in the book of Acts at least three times, but I believe five times throughout the book of Acts. And what that is the initial physical evidence of being baptized with the Holy Spirit. Mm-hmm. Every single person that is baptized with the Holy Spirit speaks in an unknown tongue, unknown to me, not unknown in the world. It could be a dead language that's no longer utilized, or it could be one of the hundreds of languages that's spoken around the world. And so I don't understand it, but the Holy Spirit speaks through me as I yield. But that is different than the gift of tongues and interpretation. My personal prayer life of tongues is for me. The gift of tongues and interpretation is for
0: your edification.
2: Exactly. And the gift of tongues and interpretation is for the body of Christ, for its edification. So if the gift of tongues is being utilized in a service, it should be translated so that the body can be edified. However, just because I hear tongues doesn't mean it's the gift of tongues. It could just be someone's personal prayer life that they're just overflowing to God in that moment.
0: And that's why sometimes in services, you may see somebody speaking in tongues, but nobody interprets because the wisdom of the Holy Spirit, the Holy Spirit will reveal to those that have the gifts of interpretation whether it's supposed to be interpreted. And sometimes it's just that person worshiping God.
2: That's right.
1: Yeah, exactly. In fact, probably most of the time it's people just worshiping God.
0: But there's no scripture that you can find that says that your prayer language is supposed to be interpreted.
2: Right.
0: It's not. Matter of fact, I think there are times when we're praying and we may have a burden in our heart. We may be thinking of something and we're praying in tongues because we just don't know how to pray about that issue. So we just go into that prayer language, but we don't know what that prayer language is saying to God. Mm-hmm. We may be using that prayer language, maybe praying for somebody else.
1: Right.
0: Or it may be praying more specifically the right way about that situation.
2: That's right.
1: Yeah, 1 Corinthians 14, verse 2 says that if you speak in tongues, you don't speak to men, but unto God.
2: Right.
1: That's just your prayer language again.
2: Right. And read that next statement. For no man understands him.
1: Yes.
2: Howbeit the Spirit, he speaks mystery.
0: There we go.
2: So again, this is
1: another
2: just
1: scripture.
2: Another scripture that shows sometimes I don't understand because I don't need to understand.
0: And Brother Dave, can you speak about the difference between being filled with the Holy Spirit and being regenerated by the Holy Spirit? Because I think that some people say, well, we're baptized in the Holy Spirit. We've accepted Christ. We have the Spirit in us. Paul even talks about being baptized by one Spirit. Mm-hmm. So there's a difference, isn't there?
1: Yeah. Every person that is saved has the Spirit of regeneration that is given to them and lives in them. The baptism of the Holy Spirit we see in Acts chapter 2, Acts chapter 10. And Acts chapter 19, it says specifically they spoke with tongues. Like you said, there are a couple of other times, Paul and Acts chapter 9 and so forth, where it doesn't say specifically they spoke in tongues. This is the baptism of the Holy Spirit. And what is that for? It Acts 1:8 says it's power.
0: Yeah, dunamis.
1: Help you in ministry to other people. Those are two so totally different things. Every person that receives the baptism of the Holy Spirit speaks in other tongues. Amen.
0: Absolutely.
2: That's right.
1: and everybody

0: that's saved does not speak in tongues, because that's a different
1: it was funny when
0: ministry
1: I,
0: of yeah. the Holy Spirit, I guess,
2: yeah.
0: would be.
2: A, yeah.
1: When I accepted Christ, there was about maybe 10, 15 people in the room, and they were speaking in tongues, and I knew that the pastor's wife was Greek. So I assumed they were all speaking Greek, and I thought, oh, we have to learn Greek if we're going to get saved. And then later on, I found out. But that's the distinction, because we have a lot of people that say that there is no such thing as a baptism of the Holy Spirit, that the book of Acts, at the end of the time that the apostles died, so did tongues and interpretation, which is unscriptural and not historically correct, because we can see throughout history, even though there was a minority of people doing it, there were still people that were baptized in the Holy Spirit with the evidence of the initial evidence of speaking in tongues.
0: Yeah.
1: But when you get saved, you receive the Spirit, but that's different than being baptized with the Spirit. One's the Spirit of regeneration, the other one is the baptism of the Holy yeah. Spirit used for ministry.
0: And scripture that they use is 1 Corinthians 13:10, but when that which is perfect is come, then that which is in part shall be done away.
1: Okay, so we have to look at what's perfect.
0: The gifts of the Spirit, yeah. They would say that the coming together, the canonization of Scripture is that which is perfect.
1: Right.
0: And so there should not be any gifts of the Spirit now.
1: But we still argue over the Scripture, don't we?
0: Yes.
1: And if you look at the rest of those things, everything else will be done away, and those other things haven't been done away with.
0: Correct.
1: And we're still doing those other things. So why would just specifically the moving of the Holy Spirit, the baptism of the Holy Spirit, the gifts of the Holy Spirit? And the other thing is they misunderstand the whole purpose of why the gifts of the Spirit was given to the church. It wasn't to validate the apostles, because it wasn't just the apostles that spoke in tongues. It wasn't just the apostles that were laying hands on the sick and they were recovering. And by the way, that promise doesn't have an expiration date. And these signs shall follow those that believe. And one of them, they're talking about drink deadly things will not kill them, but you shall lay hands on the sick and they shall recover. Mm-hmm. Almost blew it there. And that didn't stop. That's still going on.
0: Sure.
1: But there is a part of the church that says, no, there's no such thing as speaking in tongues. Yeah. There's no such thing as a word of knowledge, a word of wisdom. There's no such thing as laying hands on the sick and recovering. Well, I'm sorry. I laid hands on a lady that had cancer the size of your fist. And the next day she went for surgery and the doctor took one more x-ray, told her to Amen. Go and get dressed and go home. She thought the worst, it's so bad he's not going to operate. And he said, no, let me show you the x-rays. He said, this is not on this one.
0: Yeah.
1: He said, I don't know what happened. She said, I do. Jesus healed me.
0: Yeah.
1: Now, she was an older lady, but she lived another 11 years. In those 11 years, she was cancer-free.
0: Amen.
1: So please, you can't. It's too late for you to say that the cessation doctrine, that everything stopped when the
0: that which is perfect is the rapture of the church.
1: Yeah.
0: Amen.
1: When Christ comes to get his. Yeah.
0: Yes. Amen. Okay, we need to take a break. We'll be opening the phone lines, 1-800-342-8430. Continue sending emails, and we'd be glad to talk with you and answer your questions. We'll be right back.
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1: Ladies and gentlemen, this is Pastor Gabriel Swaggart, and we've got a very special offer that I believe you need to have in your life.

0: I am talking about the Expositor's Word for Every Day, 366 short little devotionals that you can read in about 5 or 10 minutes each and every single day that will help you to better understand the Word of God. Now, I'm just opening up real quick here to my birthday, September the 19th. And it has a scripture reference, which is 1 Corinthians 1:18. And then my grandfather goes in a short description of what this verse means. This is something that you need. You'll cherish it, you'll use it, you'll be blessed by it. Go to the phone or go online right now and take advantage of this very special offer.
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0: Some time back at Family Worship Center, my grandfather, as he was standing or sitting on that platform, presented three dynamic, powerful messages that every single one of us need to hear. 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Some of you don't remember them at all. And here's what we have done. We have taken these three specific sermons, The Maniac from Gadara, The Sin Nature, and What the Bible Says About Hell, and we have put them on a CD-DVD combo, $15 each. If I were you, I would not just settle for one. I would get all three of them because you never know what you're going to pull out of them. Go to the phone, go online, and pick up each one of these copies right now.
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Reminder, phone lines are open now, 1-800-342-8430. Give us a call for comments or questions. Also, continue sending emails onair@jsm.org. Okay, Brother Mike said that everyone will have a glorified body. Then what happens to the people that get saved during the tribulation and are alive when Jesus comes back during his thousand-year

0: your reign?
1: Well, first of all, I think that every one of us, we're talking about don't wait. I think, what was the word you said? Don't wait till the Great Tribulation.
2: Exactly.
1: Christ, accept him now.
0: And let me just throw this in. It will be a whole lot easier to live for God now than it will in the tribulation period.
1: Especially when you read on how many people will be martyred during the Great Tribulation. The cost will be greater.
0: Yeah.
1: Although we should live, as Paul says, we should live as this, you know, we live as if we're going to die tomorrow.
0: Mm-hmm.
1: The lives, the people that have accepted Christ during the Great Tribulation, whether it's in the first half of the Great Tribulation, which there is less violence, or the second half is where there's a lot of violence, it doesn't really matter between the two. First of all, they're going to miss out on some things. They obviously missed out on the fact that the rapture of the church, they didn't go up on it. They went through the tribulation. Number two, they're going to miss out on the wedding feast of the Lamb. It's not as if there's going to be leftovers set aside for them. No, it's the wedding feast of the Lamb will take place. And unfortunately, they weren't up there because that's taken place in heaven. And if I'm not mistaken, it's the first 3.5 years of the Great Tribulation. King James says time, times, and half a time, so 3.5 years. Now, if we go to Revelation chapter 22 and verse 1, we see that it talks about the God supplying leaves of the trees that were on the side of the river. Let's go to verse 1. And he showed me a pure river of water of life, clear as crystal, proceeding out of the throne of God and of the Lamb. Now, if we look at Ezekiel, and we're going to not turn to it, but Ezekiel 47, 1-9, say the same basic thing. And if you look at, by the way, this is just a side note. When you look at the measurement, when Ezekiel measures it, there's no way this is Solomon's temple. There's no way it's Zerubbabel's temple. For those who don't understand, Zerubbabel's temple was when they came back with Cyrus's decree for them to go back and rebuild Jerusalem. When they come back, that temple is small.
0: Mm-hmm.
1: Matter of fact, God says through his prophet, do you despise the days of small beginnings? It was small. And he asked, he said, those who saw the previous temple, what do you think that? And they were weeping and crying because it was a lot smaller. So Ezekiel's measurement does not fit there.
0: Mm-hmm.
1: So then let's go ahead to Herod's temple. Herod's temple was glorious. It was beautiful. It was nice. By the way, it's called Herod's temple because he did the blueprints. He didn't build it. It was built actually by the Levitical priesthood. They were the ones that oversaw the building of it. Herod never touched a thing. So that

0: Hezekiah. So Hezekiah's temple is probably a temple that Jesus Christ will rebuild during the millennial reign of Christ. Now, so here we see that there's water of life, clear and crystal, proceeding of the throne room and of the Lamb. So this is Jesus Christ. He's the source. We've said it before. He is the source of life. Yeah. I am the way, the truth, and the life. Definite article in front of it in the original Greek means he's the one and only source of life. Okay? Verse 2, in the midst of the street of it and on either side of the river were the trees of life, which bear 12 manner of fruit and yield her fruit every month, and the leaves and the trees were for the healing of the nations. Now, this isn't talking about those that have a glorified body. They don't need this. Mm-hmm. It's not necessary. Will we eat in heaven? I hope so. I want to get my Kit Kat bar. But other than that, no, I don't know. But we do know this. This is for the healing of the nations. And the Greek word there is ethnos. We get the word ethnicity from it. So it's not organized countries. It's just, it's different no matter where you came from. It's not as if that once Revelation 22 kicks in, those who were Hispanic were no longer Hispanic. Those who were of Arab descent that lived and believed in God at this point of time, that they are not a... This is for the ethnicities, the ethnos. It's for the healing of the nations. So these people do not get a glorified body, obviously, because there would be no source of healing. And the word healing there, therapie, I think it is. And it's not only the aspect of healing from sickness, but it's maintaining their health, maintaining their health. And so I hope we've answered the question. So yep. No, yep. Those that went through the Great Tribulation, they're going to be in this glorified body. I mean, not this glorified body, but this body that necessitates the need for the healing of the nations.
1: Yeah, Brother Swaggart's notes there says this pertains to the stopping of any type of sickness before it even begins.
0: Right. So. And I think that there could be, now this just popped into my head now, this could be dangerous. But do you remember how those that have been martyred, this sea of martyr are crying out to God, why are you waiting? Why don't you right now revenge us of this? It's because the healings of the nations could not take place at that point. And they're not getting glorified body. So God's timing obviously is always perfect anyways.
1: Okay. Another email here. Jesus said in John chapter 10, verses 27 and 28, my sheep hear my voice, and I give them eternal life, and they shall never perish. Does that mean those who are not his sheep, unbelievers, don't have eternal life and will perish?
0: Well, they have eternal life because the soul is eternal. It's just, but here in the context, what is it saying? In the context, it's talking about everlasting life with him.
2: Right. Mm-hmm.
0: So context is important. When preachers say, come to Jesus and receive eternal life, what they're talking about, what they're offering the people is eternal life with Christ because the soul is eternal. And those who talk about annihilationism, I think Seventh-day Adventists, but Christian Science, for example, Jehovah Witnesses, for example, Mormonism talks about that. They're given an opportunity. They don't live perfect for 1,000 years. They're annihilated, this kind of stuff. Some people say there's a time of punishment and then annihilation, but not eternal punishment. That's not what the Bible says.
1: Right.
0: The Bible says there is eternal punishment.
1: Yes.
0: Therefore, everybody's eternal. The soul is eternal, but what is the location? Mm-hmm. And as Brother Jonathan used to do, real estate, location, location, location.
2: Oh, yeah.
0: That's what determines the price, and that's what determines how your business is going to survive, location, location. With us, we're going to spend eternity someplace, location. And to be in heaven, you've got to accept Jesus Christ as your Lord and Savior.
2: That's right. You're right. We need to understand that everyone will live forever.
0: Right.
2: That's not a question.
1: Correct.
2: Everyone will live forever. However, are you going to live with life or are you going to live with death?
1: Mm-hmm.
2: Right. And it's eternal death, meaning eternally you will be suffering. Someone who is unsaved that passes away now, immediately enters into suffering and hell.

0: they're going to be resurrected. They will be resurrected. It's the second resurrection, second I believe, well, mm-hmm. that the Bible yes. calls uh-huh. it.
1: Right.
0: And then they've got the Great White Throne Judgment, yeah. where they will then be cast for eternity into the lake of fire. But we need to understand, the lake of fire was not made for us.
2: It was never created for us.
1: It was for the devil and his angels.
0: It was for the devil yes. and his angels. We are not meant to live there forever. But sadly, that is the end for some. And actually, the Bible says most, because broad is the way that leads to destruction.
2: Let me bring up something. When we say live forever, we're not talking about reincarnation. We're not talking about the cycle.
0: Correct, yes.
2: And the reason I say that is because I have a precious friend of mine that believes in that, unfortunately. When I was in UK, I was blessed to be able to go to United Kingdom and ministered in Grimsby, and just loved it, loved that area. Grimsby was, by the way, where those who came on the Mayflower, this is where they originally came from, that area there. Then they were persecuted, went to Holland, my understanding, then came back again. So I love that area. I love UK. There's not a week that goes by that I don't want to go back there again. But when I was there, I got an Uber ride. And is that right, what's called? Uber?
0: Yeah.
2: Uber? And the guy, we're talking, and there's a phrase that I use all the time, and it's the now.

the Lord. And he went on to talk about how he was a Roman Catholic. And then he started studying the scripture and accepted Jesus Christ. And I said, well, praise the Lord. And he said, yes, and I believe in reincarnation. And it's like slam on the brakes. I go, what do you mean, reincarnation? I believe in reincarnation. I said, but I thought you said you were a Christian. He said, yes. I said, well, listen, the same book that revealed Christ to you says it's appointed unto man once to die, then the judgment. So we had a good little phrase on that, a good little talk about that. And I left him, I think, with enough scripture that hopefully he's going to get away from that. I don't want to come back.

0: whether it's through sickness or an accident or whatever, or the rapture of the church. I'd prefer it be the rapture of the church.
1: Amen.
0: Whatever the case, I'm not coming back down to this earth except for on a horse with Christ at his second coming, but not to go through this process again.
2: Absolutely not. And we'll talk about that in maybe another question. But we have Sadie on the phone from Tennessee. Sadie, are you there? Hello, Sadie.
3: Can you hear me?
2: Yes, ma'am. You're on the air. Do you have a question or comment?
3: Yes, sir. And thank you, Pastor, for taking it. My first question is in 1 John 1:9 and also Psalms 103 verse 12, it mentions a book of names. So I'm confused. We ask God for forgiveness of our sins, and His word says that He throws them as far as the east from the west. So if He throws them and forgets about them, why does He look in a book of names?
1: So, and that's 1 John what again? I'm sorry.
2: 1:9.
3: Yes, sir.
1: Okay, so I don't see in Psalms 103:12, if we could put that up on the screen. 1 John 1:9 is God is faithful that He'll forgive us of our sins when we confess them to Him. Psalms 103:12, as far as the east is from the west, so far has He removed our transgressions from us. So the two verses you're quoting definitely go hand in hand. And they definitely discuss how our sins are removed from us. They're not just covered. They're completely removed. But where are you getting book of names? My mind goes to the Lamb's Book of Life,
0: right,
1: in which our names are written down in the Lamb's Book of Life. But these two verses don't reference that.
2: Are you talking about the judgment seat of Christ? Because believers will face the judgment seat of Christ. It has nothing to do with salvation. No unsaved person will be in the judgment seat of Christ, but the reason for it, or the purpose of it, is rewards for works done by believers. But their salvation is already determined, and it will not influence that at all. Is that what you were referring to?
3: Yes, sir.
2: Okay.
3: So we are being not judged for the sins, but for what we do for God here on earth.
2: Correct. Our works and also motivation. Motivation should be faithfulness. I mean, you can do good works for the wrong reason. Okay? I'm going to get more rewards than you are or so forth, but good works should be an outgrowth of our relationship with Christ.
0: Amen.
2: And by the help of the Holy Spirit for the right reason. So we're not only going to be judged by the works, but also the purpose behind them, the reason behind them. Does that help?
3: Yes, sir. That does make sense.
2: Okay.
3: And I also had another question.
2: Okay.
3: And my husband, myself, and my mother.

0: I can't pull up my Bible app while I'm on the phone. I'm sorry. But it says something on the idea of, and it is written in the book of Kings of Chronicles, or in the book of the Chronicles.
1: Right.
0: And I've always heard that the Roman Catholic Church has books hidden away from the general public. So I was wondering, when it mentions these books that the rest of the story, I guess, is written in, is that the books that are in hiding?
1: No, nobody has these books. My understanding that you've got First and Second Chronicles, which is a God's point of view of what happened in First and Second Kings. And you got those, and there are many theologians feel that there was another book of records written down that we don't have a copy of. The apocryphal books that the Roman Catholics have, that they've added to it, and by the way, let me say, there was a little bit of deceit by doing that. Some of these books that were added by the Catholic Church, the Jewish rabbis would have as separate books, separate scrolls, because there was some historic value. For example, 1st and 2nd Maccabees. From there, we have the Feast of Hanukkah. And that comes from that. But there were also things within the books that were unscriptural. Because you've got to understand, if it's going to be part of the canon of Scripture, Brother Dave mentioned that a little bit earlier, the word canon means rule. And it is, did I pop my microphone off, or is it still there? Okay. For some reason, I thought I popped it off. The canon means of rule. So in other words, these were books that were determined, number one, that they knew who the author was, or at least they can tell that the book itself was anointed of God. Number two, there were no contradictions with other scriptures. We read upon line upon line, line upon line, precept upon precept, precept upon precept. The idea is that scripture must validate other scripture. Well, these books, there were things in it that did not. So it's not these books. That's not what it's talking about. There's no way that the writers of the accepted scriptures would talk about books that had error in it. So does that help you, or did I make it worse?
0: No, I think I'm trying to write this down as you're talking. So First and Second Chronicles is God's point of view to First and Second Kings?
1: Pretty well. It's from a more priestly attitude of First and Second Samuel. First and Second Kings, right?
2: Yeah.
0: All right. Well, thank you so much for explaining that.
1: Bless your heart.
3: Well, thank you for calling. We're glad to visit with you. Let's go to Corinthian. Is that correct?
2: Corinthian?
4: Corinthian, yes.
3: Okay. In North Carolina, do you have a question or comment?
4: Yes, I have a question. St. Luke chapter 9, verse 62. What is the danger of a preacher preaching that out of context? Could you explain that to me, please? And I'm going to hang up and listen to
3: Wait a minute. What? Your question?
2: Luke 9:62. Is that's the correct verse, right?
4: Yes.
2: And what is your question?
4: The question is, preacher preaching it, and it's out of context.
2: So I'm just curious, what preacher did you hear take it out of context? And you don't have to tell me the name of the preacher, but like, how did they take it out of context? What did they say?
4: They did not explain it. They just put that in a pamphlet, but they did not explain exactly what they were talking about.
1: Did you want to grab it? Or?
2: No, go ahead.
1: Okay. One of the things, that reason why a lot of preachers don't like touching this, is because if they believe in Calvinism, if they believe in pre-selection and unconditional eternal security, then this verse doesn't fit in. No man having put their hand to the plow and looking back is fit for the kingdom of God. And the idea is there that you're in labor. You're working for the kingdom of God. You're actively involved in the spread of the gospel, and then you turn away from God. And it says in that situation,

0: then they're not fit for the kingdom of God. We believe in an unconditional, conditional eternal security. In other words, we believe that as long as your faith is established in Jesus Christ and what he did at Calvary, you may not have a complete understanding of the message of the cross, but you do believe that he died on the cross for you, and you keep your faith in that, that then you're saved. But can man walk away? The scripture is full of examples of those that walked away that we're no longer serving.
1: Okay, does that help?
2: Yes, it do.
0: All right.
1: Okay.
0: Well, thank you for that question. I'm sure other people had that question also in their heart.
1: Great. Thanks for calling. Let's go to Tim in Illinois. Are you there, Tim?
3: Yes, I'm here.
1: Do you have a question or comment?
3: I wrote in, I think it was Monday or Tuesday, about my luck with not having, trying to find a church home. I've had lots and lots of disappointments, not being able to fit in. I've been watching SBN, Freshmen and Friends, and I told the producer, the devotion that you did this morning hit me like a ton of bricks. I have a supervisor at work that's displaying narcissistic tendencies and trying to control staff or every move and dictate everything that we do, trying to represent our clients. And I was calling to see if the panel to give me some feedback or suggestions, what I need to do about my job, since I'm not trying to focus on my supervisor, but to represent my clients.
1: Okay. So I think it's difficult sometimes to deal with a person, especially someone that has some authority over you who is selfish. One thing that I think of, though, a lot of times is a phrase in a song, "He looked beyond my faults and saw my needs."
3: Right.
1: And I think that sometimes it's more important to look beyond just maybe the things they say, how they act, how they treat me, and ask God, show me his heart. What is going on here? Why is he acting like that? And how can I best minister to this person? Does that make any sense?
3: It does.
1: And I think the Bible also says in James chapter 1, if you lack wisdom, ask, and he'll give you wisdom. So I think that those things might be helpful to you.
3: Mm-hmm. Well, I'm trying to shoot for longevity on my job. I'm on my fourth year.
1: Mm-hmm.
3: I really love my clients, and I feel like I've done enormous help for my clients, representing and working with intellectual disabilities. And I'm trying to shine the light in a difficult situation on the job, but my supervisor can just be exhausting the way that we butt heads sometimes.
1: Okay.
3: Trying to be subordinate, and I've tried to talk to them, and they've dictated and manipulated everything I've had to say, twisted it, and it just has got to the point where I feel like I'm wasting my time trying to converse and ask for clarity sometimes.
1: So, well, okay, you may be, and maybe the part of the wisdom may be not to fight the circumstances, but...
0: pick your battles, that's for sure.
4: Yeah.
1: Say what?
0: You pick your battles.
1: Yes.
0: You don't take every issue. I've been where you're at. I've had a person that was between me and my boss that was constantly trying to destroy everything I did. They would go and even make up stuff. And I remember going to the Lord and saying, Lord, what do I do? And the Lord said, I want you to pray. Pray for her.
3: Mm-hmm.
0: And just that I would get a hold of her heart. Now, I'm not talking about praying judgment upon her, but praying, Lord,

0: give her a good day. And I noticed that when I was doing that faithfully, that she was having good days. And when she had good days, I had good days. And we became friends at the end. I'm not talking about friends that her and her husband and myself and my wife would go out. I'm not talking about that. But we were friends enough that we would talk, and there was no animosity, and everything was gone. And when the Bible says pray for your enemies, we've got to understand that if we're to pray for our enemies, and that's the extreme of problems we face, then by all means, we pray for our saints, our friends, our those around us that may not be considered an enemy, but still be an irritation to us. We can pray for them too.
1: And it also says, love your enemies. Share the love of Christ with him. If you were in their situation, how would you want to be treated?
2: Well, I've been always trying to respect authority.
1: Mm-hmm.
2: But I try to model respect is earned, and when they're not displaying respect, it's hard to respect them under a leadership position.
1: Okay, how can I best let my light shine?
2: Okay, that's how I need to go about it?
1: Yeah, I think
0: absolutely.
1: So.
0: Okay. God allows it for a purpose.
1: Yeah.
0: There must
1: and
0: be a purpose.
1: I would also pray, God, what are you trying to teach me?
3: Right.
2: Mm-hmm.
1: Okay.
2: Mm-hmm.
1: All right. Well, we appreciate you calling, and we have to go to a break again. So we'll see you in just a few minutes. Also, don't forget, you need to give us a call if you have a question or something that you would like, or a testimony, 1-800-342-8430. And we'll be right back.
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0: had a dream in Genesis chapter 37 that his mom and dad and his siblings would bow down before him. And I don't understand this because his mom is dead. So why would God say that his mom would bow down before him?
1: Well, I think he also had stepmothers, too. I think, if I'm not mistaken, that Jacob had multiple wives also, I think.
2: Yeah.
1: Don't we have Leah? And so that's just the reference there, I believe.
2: And also, you know, the dream being interpreted, the sun and the moon being the father and the mother, that was done by Jacob, right? I believe it was. I could be wrong. I don't know if Joseph said that. No, it is. Genesis 37:10, and he told it to his father and to his brothers, and his father rebuked him. So his father is saying this and said to him, "What is this dream that you have dreamed? Shall I and your mother and your brethren indeed come to bow down ourselves to you to the earth?" And so I agree with Pastor Mike. This mother here might not maybe be his birth mother, but I mean, he had a motherly figure. So I would probably look at it that way.
1: Yeah, I think Rachel's already dead at this point of time.
0: Yeah, she is. Yeah.
1: Yeah, so this would be, the others would still have been honored by Joseph. He would have still honored Leah or whoever and the concubines that were married at that time. But again, the whole purpose of this is to show that Joseph would be in a position in which the family, excluding nobody, the whole family would have to bow down to his position that God brought him to. Praise God.
0: Okay.
1: Good question.
0: Thank you.
3: Yeah, appreciate it. Thank you for calling. All right, let's go to Beverly in Indiana. Are you there, Beverly?
4: Yeah, I wanted to ask you about what I read in the book of Revelation about the church that lost their first love.
3: Mm-hmm.
4: How do you know that you've lost your first love?
1: Well, you'll know that you're not in love with God.
4: They were doing everything. They did all the missionaries and charities.
1: Well, they did religion. What they were doing, you know, you can be active in churches and never know Christ.
3: Let me give you an example. I have a list of 101 things that a husband can do to show his love for his wife. And also have a list of 101 things that a wife can do to show her love to her husband. Now, why am I bringing that up? That's certainly some good things that you can do to show your love, but a person can do every one of those things and not really love.
4: Oh.
3: Does that make sense?
4: Yeah. Well, I've got my Jimmy Swaggart Bible, and he said something about going back to the cross, and I thought, well, how do you go back to the cross? I take communion every day. Do you go back to the cross by taking communion?
2: No. So what Brother Swaggart is meaning is by faith, right? So I can't physically go back to the cross, and honestly, there's a lot of examples in Scripture where religious acts do not equal salvation. I can even go back to the Old Testament with David in Psalms 51, where David, in the time of sacrifice, says, "You don't require a sacrifice. You require broken and contrite spirit." And so really what's required to coming back to your first love is faith. And so if we take the Church of Ephesus, is what you're talking about in Revelation chapter 2, and I'm going to read verses 4 and 5 for you very quickly, Beverly. "Nevertheless, I have somewhat against you, because you have left your first love. Verse 5, remember, therefore, from where you are fallen, and repent, and do the first works." Go back to the cross, as Brother Swaggart's notes, as you said, "or else I will come to you quickly and will remove your candlestick out of its place, except you repent." This is what the word repent means. To turn back to. This is referencing someone who's doing all of the right things, like communion, like reading your Bible, like prayer. The Church of Ephesus was doing so many good works and good things. The problem is, though, their motivation was not motivated by love and by faith.

0: Because of that, what God is saying in from John to this church is this: what you're doing is great, but it's meaningless without faith, because you'll lose everything. So instead of just doing, you need to believe. You need to place your faith in the cross and what Christ has done. And that's what we need to do. Now, communion is good. We take communion once a month at Family Worship Center. Reading your Bible, prayer, all of that is good stuff, and we should absolutely do all of it. Not saying stop it, but if we do that without faith, it's dead. It means nothing.
1: So those works should be a result of our love and relationship with God, not to cause the relationship.
2: I remember a time, Brother David, you were here when bus ministry was running. We bring in 1,400 kids every Saturday.
1: Yes.
2: And I remember on Tuesdays and Thursdays, I would take a bus or two back, well, at least two buses, sometimes more, and I would spray the inside, wash them out. Wasn't getting paid for it. I was doing it. And one day, as I'm getting ready to go to class, I was having a time with the Lord, and it was probably your class. I was praying to survive it. And the Lord spoke to me, said, I am not your stepfather. You do not have to earn my love. I thought I was doing it with the right motives, and the Lord rebuked me, said, no, I want you to have the right motive. You're not working to obtain my love. I already love you. And I had a stepfather we'll get off that point other than this. I spent my childhood trying to earn his love. Yeah. We don't have to earn God's love. Now, I still continue to do bus ministry. I still continue to hit the streets and preach on the streets. I still continue to wash buses and that kind of stuff. But my attitude was now right.
1: It's for a different reason.
2: Right. Yeah. So now it's for relationship and not for religion.
1: Amen.
2: Yeah.
1: Amen. All right. Does that help?
3: Yeah.
1: Okay.
3: Yeah, I've lost my joy. When you lose your joy, does that mean you've lost your love, or?
2: No, it just means that you need to just see if there's anything that's in the way. I had a precious sister that I counseled for years, and she went on to be with the Lord. And she said, Mike, when I see you guys on television, SBN, I see people crying, and I see people, and she says, I don't cry before the Lord. I don't have that same joy that you have. But she still believed. And the Bible says, believe on the Lord Jesus Christ and you will be saved. But if there's a hindrance, if there's a change, then I would seek the Lord and don't seek the emotion. Just continue to seek the Lord. Does that make sense?
3: Yeah. Yeah, I read that.
2: Because I wouldn't want you to say, Lord, help me to cry more.
3: From Jimmy Swagger's 20-pound Bible. I can't hardly carry it. That thing is heavy. But I read it and I study it. So,
2: amen.
3: Thank you.
2: Amen.
3: For your help.
1: Well, and sometimes we wait for a feeling. Philippians 4:4 says, "Rejoice in the Lord always." And again, I say, rejoice. Think back of all the things that God has done for you, and rejoice in those things.
3: I got the best guardian angel of anybody. I've been saved so many times.
1: Amen.
3: I wish everybody had the guardian angel I had. Boy, he works overtime.
2: I've got Christ.
1: Yeah. All right. Yeah. Is that helped you?
3: Thanks. Yep, that's good. Thank you.
1: Great. Well, we appreciate it. Thank you for calling. Sister Swaggart.
4: Well, let's go ahead and go to Gilbert in Texas, and we'll have all of our callers. Hello, Gilbert.
5: Hello.
4: Yes. You have a question, comment for the panel?
5: Yes, Francis, I do. I was in discussion with my sister, and she says there are three books in heaven. I was only under the impression it was just the Lamb's Book of Life.
4: I didn't understand.
1: Three books in heaven? And you think there's only the Lamb's Book of Life?
5: Yes.
1: Well, there's also books that revealed, that had the information about those at the Great White Throne Judgment.
0: Right.
1: Which was not the Book of Life.
2: And that's a book that records all of our actions or non-actions.
5: So when it mentions blood.

0: blotting your name out of the book, is it blotting out all three, or is it?
1: No, that's talking about salvation. That's the book of life. People's names can be blotted out of the book of life. Revelations chapter 22 gives you an example of if you don't handle the word of God, particularly the book of Revelation, correctly, if you add to it or take away from it, your name will be blotted out of the book of life.
0: Okay. And the other two books are just books of your actions and your sins?
1: Yes.
0: Good things you've done?
2: Yeah, and we also have to be careful with the word books, because it might not literally mean book, right? So, for example, Lamb's Book of Life, probably a literal book, right? However, there are other books mentioned, right? Malachi 3:16 is like a books of remembrance,
3: right?
2: People that feared the Lord. Psalms 56:8 says God keeps a record of people's tears. Again, that is referencing a bottle, but probably not a literal bottle. So while, yes, there are records in heaven, we're not 100% sure how all of them are kept. So I would never definitively say three books is the point I'm trying to make.
3: Right. We have to be careful with that, putting a numeric thing on it. The other thing is, I do believe that if you accepted Jesus Christ, the sins that have been recorded are blotted out by the blood.
1: Yes.
2: Yeah.
3: You know, and so in that situation, I do, you asked earlier, are your names removed from the other books? I think if you've accepted Christ, that which you've done, I'm having my verb problems this morning, that were not acceptable by God, I think those are blotted out because of the blood. Now, the good that you did, that's not blotted out.
0: Okay. Thank you, guys. I love y'all. Y'all have a blessed day.
3: God bless you.
1: You take care.
4: Yeah. All right, panel, it says, our Bible about Jesus's last words on the cross has created a difference of opinion. Some believe that Jesus's last words in the Greek were telesta, and while others, like myself, believe that Jesus says mashalom, I probably pronounced that wrong, but that's the Aramaic language, mashalom.
3: Could be Aramaic, because Jesus on the cross did talk Aramaic at one point.
4: Okay.
3: Even when, for example, when he says Abba Father, all he's done, he's talked about two different languages. You know, for example,
4: I don't know the purpose. He doesn't say why. He just wanted to know what you think his last words were.
1: It is finished, I would
3: it
1: think.
3: It is finished, which is tetelestai, which is a, I have one of my Greek stars right here. And that is a perfect tense, which means a past action, completed past action with ongoing results. In other words, it's finished with a result. It's still finished today. We don't have to try to keep the law.
1: Mm-hmm.
3: Or number two, paid in full, and then reference to our sin, paid in full with a result. It's still paid in full. We don't have to add any payment today. For example, my truck is paid. I don't have to go back out and put another payment on that truck because it's already paid. Why are we trying to earn our way to salvation? I don't know the meaning of the other word there. And I let me just ask this question. Are we implying that it wasn't finished? So whatever that other word is, I'm not aware of that.
2: That's a great point. Whether it was spoken in Greek or Aramaic doesn't matter. What matters is it is finished, with the ongoing action that it is still completed.
4: Praise
2: and
4: God.
2: It is never to be brought up again.
4: Praise
2: so
4: God.
2: Whether it's Greek or Aramaic, honestly, it doesn't matter. As you dive deep into scripture and into theology, things that don't need to be debated are debated. This is one of those things that honestly, and theologians do debate this. Was it said in Greek or was it said in Aramaic? This is one of those things, honestly, it doesn't matter. This is the point. It is finished.
4: That's right. Good point there. Good point.
3: Could I have you put that to the side afterwards? I'd like to do some studying on that later on.
4: Okay, do that, please.
3: Okay, yeah.
4: Be good to know the answer. All right, I have a heavy heart, panel, about a video that a local church just recently shared on Facebook. They are a church that preaches the Bible and believes in Jesus Christ as our Lord and Savior. Now, the video that I recently viewed was a pastor and a group of church members dancing around the altar with the baby Jesus from the nativity scene that was displayed. They were doing the Charleston, the moonwalk dances. The pastor was laying on the platform on his stomach, kicking his feet behind him with his chin in his hand. And they were all taking turns dancing with a Christ child from the nativity to a secular song. Now, I called the church. I shared with them that I thought this was wrong and it was a mockery of our Lord. And they said that they were just trying to reach out to younger people to get them to come to church. Now, I was appalled. I said, well, this is not the way to do it. When the apostles went out to build the church, they did not take a Roman song and dance team

0: worship the Christ child. So I'm just beside myself that this church would do something like this. So could you please, the panel, give me your thoughts about what I have described?
1: So here's the root of the problem in this email. You're trying too hard. And what I mean by that is, if you're taking the dances of the world, right? If you take the dances that you know, and you're trying to reach a younger generation just to get them into church, then whatever, I think Pastor Mike has said this before, whatever you get them in with is what you got to do to keep them.
2: That's it.
1: That's why we need the gospel to go out, so that we win them with the gospel. And you know what? That means it's up to God to keep them, not me. And so ultimately, when it comes down to this email, I agree. No, they shouldn't have grabbed the baby Jesus off the nativity scene and danced with baby Jesus. No, that is inappropriate. I absolutely agree with that.
0: And to secular songs.
1: Exactly. And in secular ways. And just the fact that, honestly, whenever you started reading the pastor's response, I was honestly expecting the response of, we were just dancing in the spirit. But it blows me away that the pastor didn't even say that. We're just trying to win the younger generation. That's not how you win a younger generation. The statistics prove right now, the number one generation that is truly seeking who God is and a move of God is Generation Alpha and Generation Z. That's the ones younger than me. They are truly seeking things of God. Why? Because they've already seen that the ways of the world don't work.
2: That's right.
1: So why do I need to use the ways of the world to win the lost?
3: Yeah.
1: I don't.
3: You don't use the world to try to win the unsaved.
1: That's right.
2: Yeah, if you're, for example, if you are hooked on drugs and somebody comes to you look like they're hooked on drugs,

0: may have been with me, and we're doing a kids camp. And I look in the news, and a local church is inviting people to gather together, bring your alcohol. We're going to set up a no, they were supplying the alcohol. They just said, if you want to sit down and talk about God, we will have a table set up. Our people will be sitting there, and we will drink with you. Now, that's not the way to reach the lost.
1: No.
0: Now, the year earlier, they told you to bring your cigarettes and sit there and vape, and we'll sit down and we'll talk about God. No, we don't do it that way. Jesus didn't do it. Now, they use Jesus sat with wine drinkers, wine bibbers, but Jesus didn't partake. Jesus, anytime he met with the sinners, it was always on his terms and not their terms.
1: But doesn't it say he was a wine bibber?
0: They accuse him of that.
1: Doesn't necessarily mean that he actually...
0: No, of course. Christians will be accused of many things that we don't do.
1: Right.
2: Okay. I'm wanting to ask one of the pastors about the resurrection when Jesus died. He was in the grave for 3 days before he was resurrected. And my understanding is he went and the people came up. Now, the saints of old came up out of the ground, and some of them walked around the streets of Jerusalem because they were waiting there in redemption and resurrection to the Father. Because he was not in a glorified body or something like that. I'm not sure. So my question is, did Jesus' spirit go back into the flesh? Did he walk upon the earth with his disciples in a glorified body, or was he in a physical body, his physical body that he lived in while he was here on earth, or was it a glorified body that was similar to the physical body? I hope I'm making sense. I really want an understanding. I'm trying to figure it out. I know he ascended on high. So did he go with that physical body into heaven? So if that being the case, I was wondering if we're going back into our physical, our earthly bodies here on earth when we die. Because I was thinking about getting cremated, unless that was a glorified body. I hope you can understand what I'm trying to ask.
1: He didn't walk around on the earth until he was glorified, resurrected, okay? And then he walked in a resurrected body. They could recognize him, and sometimes they had some problems recognizing him. But he said, see the holes in my hand, see the hole in my side, and he ate food. And he talked to them, but he walked through a wall.
2: Yes.
1: I mean, so it wasn't a natural physical body. It was a glorified body.
0: It was a body that was not bound by the laws of this land, of this earth. As you said, he walked right through the wall.
2: Yeah. Okay, anybody else? All right, ladies and gentlemen, our time is up. Been a pleasure being here today. Having you with us, and want you to be back with us tomorrow beginning at 9 a.m. And remember, continue watching Sun Life Broadcasting because it'll be a blessing to you. And we love you. God bless you. We'll see you again tomorrow.
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5: You know, without a doubt, we have the best singers and the best musicians that you can find on Christian television. 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You can see them on the screen right now. The first is by Robin Hurd, entitled When I Lay My Isaac Down. Then Brian Haney, I Found the Lily in My Valley. Kim Coleman, This Could Be the Day. And finally, Yahweh, all of the Family Worship Center Resurrection Singers. 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And I know that you're going to be blessed when you begin to listen to them. 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That's right. You heard me.

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0: This is Dr. Gabriel Swaggart, and I want you to listen to me very carefully for a moment. You've heard us say any number of times that your understanding of the Word of God is worth its weight in gold. And yet many Christians fail to take advantage of the resources available to have a better understanding and knowledge of the Word of God. Not anymore. We've got something beautiful for you that you need to have. For $25 each, you can purchase any one of my grandfather's Bible commentaries. 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It's going to help you. It's going to encourage you. It's going to strengthen you. But all in all, it's going to give you a better understanding of the Word of God. And you need that. 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

Joseph, down deep on the inside of me, I know. I said, I know that it's real. Sing it again, son. I know it's real.

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2: Outside of being a phenomenal orator and outside of being a phenomenal singer, musician, my grandfather was also a writer, a prominent writer. And over the years, he put together several books detailing the lives of some of the great men of the Bible. And we put together a specific set, $15 each. We've got guys like Hezekiah, Elisha, Elijah the Tishbite, Joseph, and so many others. If you want to know more about these great men of faith, you need to get these books. I promise you this, every time that you begin to read, you're going to learn more, not only about those people, but about yourself. So you need to get to those phones, ladies and gentlemen, $15 each. Go online, get your copies at this moment.
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0: This is A Study in the Word with Evangelist Jimmy Swaggart, a series of Bible studies focusing on the cross of Christ.
4: Welcome today to A Study in the Word. This is Evangelist Jimmy Swaggart, along with Lauren Larson, David Borg, Dr. Don Paul Gray, and John Rosenstern. We are pleased and happy to be with you today. We're studying, as most of you know, the great book of Daniel. I want to go into a little detail as to what we closed out on the previous program, and we just didn't have the time to finish it. We ran out of time. And John had mentioned that the scepter of power had passed to the Gentiles, and that was exactly right during the time of Daniel. And until that time, for a period of several hundreds of years, from the time of David on, this scepter of power was in the hands of the Jews. Under David and Solomon, Israel became really the mightiest nation on the face of the earth at that time. You say, well, how could they be? There were others. Yes, there were others, but they didn't have God with them.

0: Israel had God with her, and you can, some of these battles that Israel fought with 50,000, 100,000 of the enemy, they would defeat them and slaughter tens of thousands of them and not lose a single man themselves. Yeah. That was God. That was how God was with them, and how that Jeremiah pleaded with them, go back to that. How that Ezekiel pleaded, go back to that. And they wouldn't do it. They went further and further away in their idol worship and so forth. And so the scepter of power was taken by the hand of God from the hands of the Jews and placed into the hands of the Gentiles. That's what Jesus was talking about, until the time of the Gentiles be fulfilled, et cetera, et cetera. It's not been fulfilled yet, but it's very close. But here's something else that I personally believe. You don't see much about this in the some 2,000 years since Christ up until, say, 1948. And the reason is the Jews were scattered all over the world up until that time. I mean, literally scattered all over the world. So you don't see much about this. You can go with particular nations that came to prominence. But I personally believe that this scepter of power today is in the hands of the United States of America. I believe that. Yes. And that's the reason that it is imperative that our nation stand with Israel.
1: Mm-hmm. Right.
0: I mean, because that what goes with that power is the protection of Israel. And if we, I know I heard C.M. Ward say once, and he was right. He says, as long as America stands with Israel, somehow our economic posture will come out all right. Mm-hmm. Somehow our military will come out all right. Somehow our problems will be solved. And I think he was right. I believe it. Mm-hmm. And I thank God for the position that President Trump has taken, which just might be the single most important thing that he has done when he has announced publicly and worldwide, America stands with Israel. We stand with Israel, because no president before that has had the guts, if you'll pardon the expression, to say anything.
1: That's right.
0: And but this man has stood up and said, we're for Israel, and he moved the
2: embassy
0: from Tel Aviv to Jerusalem.
1: Right.
0: I think that this scepter of power is in our hands right now, and we've got a lot of problems. I mean, a lot of problems. But as Israel just might be the greatest of all, and if we stand with them and hold their hand, so to speak, that God will see this nation through.
1: Right.
0: He'll bless America for that.
1: That was a promise in Genesis. He said, I will bless those that bless thee and curse those that curse thee. You look at the nations that we're going to be talking about in the book of Daniel, those nations as they were with their scepter of power are no more. We look at the Great Britain and the Great British Empire, I believe because of things

0: don't doubt that at all. Until then, Israel was scattered all over the world.
1: That's
0: but
1: right.
0: World War II brought them together.
1: That's right.
0: Due to the terrible Holocaust. And one, I saw one Israeli colonel in the military. They asked him, why do y'all want a land of, you know, what's so much about this? And he sat there for a few moments and said nothing. And finally he said, the next time they'll know where to find us and we'll be ready. And I remember in Israel, and we came upon a tank that was at an intersection of two highways. And that thing was peeled open like a giant, what do you call these, can opener had cut it open. Mm. And I asked the Israeli guide, I said, what's that? What is it? Why is it there? He said, Reverend Swaggart, in the Egyptian war, he said, this is as far that as they came. Mm. They did not go Ooh. Any further. And that tank is there as a reminder.
2: Wow.
0: And he said, a supernatural power mm-hmm. helped us.
1: Yes.
0: And I believe it.
1: Yes.
0: I believe the angel mm. Michael, which is Israel's protectorate, I believe it mm. helped her, because those wars that Israel has fought until they finally, the yeah. other side finally quit because they couldn't defeat them, I think they had the help of angels. Oh, yeah. I really believe they did.
1: You know, Brother Swaggart, as a testimony, General Kalahani, who was the head of the 77th Tank Brigade during the Yom Kippur War, with three tanks held off several hundred tanks that were coming in from Syria towards the Golan Heights. And he said, if it wasn't for God, we could not have made it. Every tank shell that we shot hit one of the enemy tanks.
2: Mm.
1: He said it was like nothing. They didn't have laser-guided tanks in those days where you could shoot and hit an exact target. You had to use the coordinates and take your shot. And with moving tanks, it was a more difficult process than the modern technology today. So many testimonies have come from that. Gershom Solomon, who was the founder of the Temple Mount Faithful organization, when he was with his troops up on the hill in the Syrian Golan Heights area at the time, many of the Syrian soldiers were coming down, and he got badly injured, and they were getting overwhelmed, and he told his troops to retreat, and he would stay as long as he could, meaning till death, to hold off what he could. And all of a sudden, in his testimony, he said scores of these individuals stopped, weapons ready to shoot and kill. They stopped, turned, and ran the other way. Mm-hmm. A few years later, when he was in Jerusalem, Gershom Solomon said an individual came up to him who was part of that Syrian military and said, you're the man. And he says, about what? He goes, that day when you were there on the hill, and he goes, yeah, what happened? All of you ran away. He goes, no, there was a plethora of people, big, tall, glowing people that were there, and I believe they were angels. And they saw them, and they ran the other way. And Gershom Solomon was saved, and his ministry, or I shouldn't say ministry, he's a Jew, but was the intent on rebuilding the temple. And through him, the artifacts and the other accoutrements and the efforts to try to prepare Jews to rebuild their temple have been instituted.
0: You see, God is not through with Israel.
1: No.
2: Right.
0: He's going to make them ultimately, in the kingdom age, the leading nation in the world.
2: Yes.
0: They will be the priestly nation of the world in a sense.
2: Mm-hmm.
0: And will finally come to their place, posture, and position that God intended all along.
1: That's right.
0: But of course, they forfeited that when Jesus came. But they're going to surrender to the Lord.
2: Yes.
0: And every single Jew is going to give his heart or her heart and life to the Lord, every one of them. And you can read in Zechariah, you can read in Paul's writings in chapters, what?
1: 10 9, and 11. 9 through 11, yeah.
0: And God still has a place, and he still demands that they be protected. And really, about the only nation in the world that stands with Israel is America.
1: Foremost.
0: That's about it.
1: That's right.
0: This nation.
1: If I could share a thought here, I don't want to take all the time, but in chapter 11 of the book of Isaiah, in chapter 10, he talks about the end sign. An end sign is a sign, but it's also like a flag that's being raised, a pennant showing, revealing something. Verse 11 says this, and it shall come to pass in that day that the Lord shall set his hand again the second time to recover the remnant of his people, which shall be left. Now notice the nations. This is not just

0: from Assyria or from what we would call Babylon, but it says from Assyria, from Egypt, from Pathros, from Cush, from Elam, which is another name for Iran, and from Shinar, which would be Babylon, and from Hamath, and from the islands of the sea, indicating, as your notes say, that this is referring to what probably well happened in 1948. After the war, Jews coming out of Europe, Jews that came out of the Arab nations, coming from Persia, coming from the Middle East, coming from Africa, Operation Solomon to recover the Ethiopian Jews that the Jews implemented, all from all over the world, the Aliyahs to return the Eretz Israel. That's an end sign for this day. So that took place in 1948, where it was officially recognized that Israel was a nation. How far are we down the line as far as Bible prophecy to the coming of the Lord, as far as the rapture at least?
1: I saw that little airfield where the Ethiopian Jews were flown out of, and it was not even a building. It's nothing but a grass strip. That's all it was. Yeah. And kind of we were there in a particular mission of some sort. And I was told this is where they left from, right here.
0: Right.
1: And we came in on two planes ourselves, and I remember we were waiting on the planes to come back and pick us up. It was five or six or whatever how many there were. And here I heard this noise. It was like a thunder. And it was a twin engine. I forget what kind of plane it was, but anyway, it was just a little bit above the trees. It was at that low. Hmm. And it came right over our heads, turned it up and rolled it, and turned around and landed, and a girl got out. She was a pilot. She said, "Who's going with me?" I said, you and you are going with her. And we'll be right straight back. Don't go away.
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4: Raising the dead, calming the storm, healing the sick. 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

0: We are back. Could you pick up where we left off?
1: Certainly. Verse 32?
0: Yes.
1: This image head was of fine gold, his breast and his arms of silver, his belly and his thighs of brass.
0: Let me say again what I said at the first part of the program, I think. As we will see, when the Lord gives the same dream to Daniel, but he interprets it, they are portrayed, each one of these kingdoms, as animals, beasts, ferocious beasts, leopards, whatever the case. And here they're portrayed as beautiful, fine gold and so forth and so
1: on. As men would see them.
0: Mm-hmm. As men would see them, that's right, as man looked at it.
1: Verse 33, his legs of iron, his feet part of iron and part of clay.
0: The Holy Spirit outlines the successive kingdoms by a representation of precious metals, iron, and clay. And so this is the way that Daniel portrays it to Nebuchadnezzar.
1: You saw till that a stone was cut out without hands, which smote the image upon his feet.
0: Excuse me a moment. Let's stop right there. This stone is Christ.
2: Yes.
1: Right.
0: Mm. It's Christ. But it says without hands. And this sort of lays to rest the idea that a lot of preachers have that the church has got to do this and so, and the church is going to bring back Christ.
2: Good.
0: Nothing is going to bring back Christ except Christ himself.
1: Right. Whenever we see the term without hands, it always is indicative of something that only God can do and only God does. Paul would say that we are circumcised under the new covenant, circumcised with the circumcision made without hands. And it refers to regeneration, the new creation that's created not by men's labors or works or religious activity, but by the Holy Spirit, who's now free as a result of the cross to work in men under the terms of the new covenant.
0: But the Lord is not working on a timetable relative to the church or anything else.
1: No.
0: He has his own timetable.
1: Right.
0: And the church conforms to him. Not him conformed to the church.
1: Again, the term without hands indicates something that God is totally in charge of.
0: That's it.
1: Yeah.
0: That's it.
2: Let's stay there a moment because what had become popular, I don't know if it's as popular, but it's still popular, was the dominion now theology. The idea that the church had to go out and subdue the various influences of the world, like media, the press. There's even a university that teaches the seven mountains that the church must take under and gain those influences to bring the world into a place where the Christ can return.
0: 20 years ago, John, I watched the church proclaim just exactly what you're talking about, the fact that we're going to take over this world by political means.
2: Right.
0: We're going to nominate and elect a good men and women to public office, and there's nothing in the Bible that proclaims such a thing. I mean, zero, nothing, not even a hint at it. And, I knew it was not of God. It was, but the money in those days went, by and large, to that foolishness, as these people claim we're going to take over the world and then the Lord will come back.
2: It's interesting. I'll throw this one statistic out because it's fresh on my mind. When we look at the press, they took a survey of 600 very well-known newspapers in this country and other media outlets, and they determined how they voted, and they went back to 1964, and they estimated between 84 and 91% of those individuals working at these newspapers and in these media outlets, television, voted Democrat and voted for policies that would be what we call non-conservative policies. So the church, if this dominion theology is so to be true, has done a very poor job of bringing any influence into how things are being reported and presented.
0: Yeah.
2: I'm throwing that little snipe in there just to show how foolish we are to think that they can do something.
3: You know, in my studies, I've learned where Augustine introduced strongly that
2: teaching.
3: City
2: of God. Yep.
3: And that goes back to the 5th century. He wrote a book called City of God, and in there he laid the groundwork for what would be kind of a post-millennial doctrine.
2: Right.
3: And then later on, you read where even Augustus Strong picked that up, and that would be the Calvinistic back in the early 1900s. And it's amazing, with that in mind, how the Pentecostal charismatics and more of the word of faith, I guess, type

0: doctor picked that up and made it and carried it forward in what we know it today is the prosperity doctrine. So I don't know if they realized that it was taught in those days.
1: Well, exactly what did Augustine say? I'm a little lost.
0: Well, he taught that the kingdom of God would be so awesome and great that eventually it would convert the whole world.
2: Yeah.
0: And then Christ would come back.
1: Well, the Bible doesn't teach that.
0: No.
1: And how could he be called the father of theology?
0: He is. He's quoted by Luther and Wesley, and everybody quotes Augustine.
2: Calvin especially.
0: He's also the one that came up with the foundation for purgatory.
2: Yeah.
0: There's a lot of problems I had with Augustine.
3: We have to remember, too, that the advancement of the church down through the age is God reveals progressively. And so there were some very good things, but there were some mix as we go up through the process. For instance, if we take a look at Luther, who's the father of the Reformation, his battle cry was "the just shall live by faith." But then when it came to understanding the sanctification process, he was focused on works, very strong. So
0: and was anti-Jewish.
2: Oh, big time.
1: Well, yeah,
2: Jews in their lives was his
3: one of these things that we'll find in Daniel as we come to, I think, the 11th chapter, is the knowledge that men's knowledge will increase. And that's not just talking about technology, the such that we have today. In fact, it's probably not talking about that at all. It's really dealing more with the knowledge of the Word of God.
2: Right.
3: As we get closer to the end, the understanding of how God works and what God does and how he corrects this improper growth that came out of growth at the end is made manifest in Daniel. In this book, he talks about it.
1: Yeah, I fear that there's not as much growth, spiritual growth today as it was when I was a kid coming up in church.
3: You know, Brother Swigert, I would agree with you on a totalitarian look at it. That's not the right word, but as I look at the whole body of Christ today, I'm concerned. But the content of what's been revealed in the last 120 years.
1: Well, that's true.
3: Not gone backward. Even though men aren't affording themselves the opportunity to walk in the truths that have been revealed, they have been revealed. You could go, for America, go back to the turn of the last century where the baptism with the Holy Spirit was introduced.
1: Yeah.
3: And we saw the gifts, and we saw the return of legitimate giftings of the Spirit taking place, operating in the body of Christ. Now, as this century closed and a new one opened up, we see the introduction, once again, of the message of the cross, where men now can utilize the baptism with the Holy Spirit relative to power, but not knowing how to live for God. Oftentimes, there were men that operated in great power with great ministries, but their personal lives crumbled. This is a progressive revelation that has increased. Even though it may not be embraced by as many, there are less, I fear, moral people in the world today, judging from what I see around me and our nation and the status, than ever before. But the content of what's available for those who have eyes to see and ears to hear, I think, is greater than at any other time than the existence of the church.
1: Well, I feel that that men cannot successfully live for God. You can live for God. You can be saved, baptized with the Holy Spirit, used of God. You can be used of him, and greatly so.
3: Amen.
1: And not understand the message of the cross.
3: Right.
1: But you cannot be victorious without understanding the message of the cross.
3: And I think that the message of the cross, which is simply the believer learning what Christ has done for him and placing his or her faith exclusively in what Christ has done, produces the availability of even greater power relative to gifts, functions, operations of the Spirit. I think that it is the core, if you will, of spirituality, the message of the cross.

0: And it's been added. Now, why did God add it again last? I don't know, but it is. And I agree with you. But it 50 years ago, this was not a message that was preached. You know, we go back, we'd have to go back all the way to 1911, 1912, to, is it Charles Durham from Chicago, who actually began to preach the finished work of Christ as the means of progressive sanctification. It split the early Pentecostal right. movements of that day from the Wesleyan holiness mm-hmm. field, and the Assemblies of God was formed out of it.
1: Well, the Church of God came along about this time.
0: Well, the Church of God went the other way.
2: And yeah. they were already in existence.
0: Right.
2: About 15 years.
0: Yeah. Right. So the 1911, 1912, what I'm saying is by the time you came into Pentecost in 1943, 44, that message had already been diluted and had been lost. But now at the end, God brings it back and allows people in a time that's more difficult than ever in our surroundings, in our environments, in our country, to live for God in the power of God's grace by faith. And now the full picture that Daniel promised, that in the latter days, knowledge of God's word would increase.
1: Yes, right, right. In the latter times.
2: Can I add a thought about that? You know, with the great revivals in Central and South America, we're almost out of time, but with the great revivals there and also in Africa.
1: I tell you what I want you to do. I want you to pick up on that on the next program, and because you don't have the time to finish it now. We've got 4 or 5 seconds. Can you do that? Okay, fine. I want to hear that. And thank you for being with us. Don't miss the next program.
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4: If you have your Bibles tonight, turn to the Gospel of John chapter 14, John's Gospel chapter 14. These are the words of Jesus, and they're familiar verses to you. The first three verses we'll begin with tonight. Let not your heart be troubled. If you believe in God, believe also in me. For in my Father's house are many mansions. If it were not so, I would have told you. For I go to prepare a place for you. And if I go and prepare a place for you, I will come again and receive you unto myself, that where I am, there you may be also. Tonight, for a few minutes, I want to glean from verses 2 and 3 specifically, where Jesus says that I go to prepare a place for you, and if I go and prepare a place for you, I will come again. Say that together with me. I will come again. Say it one more time. I will come again. And the scripture says he will receive us unto himself, that where he is, Jesus used it in the first person, where I am, there you may be also. And for a few minutes tonight, I want to preach to you around the coming of the Lord, and specifically, I will come again. Let's pray. Father, thank you for your word. Speak to us by the Holy Spirit of God. Lord, help me simply be a conduit. Lord, may you be in the way so I can be out of the way. And Jesus, may you be glorified. Holy Spirit, speak to us tonight, to every man, every woman, under the sound of my voice, both in this sanctuary and those that watch and listen through Sun Life, we pray. In Jesus' name, and all of God's people said, say it one more time. Will you tell that person next to you that I'm glad we're sitting in the good-looking section tonight? Just go ahead and do it, will you? This morning I spoke to you as part of the message about the urgency of the hour, that we are living what I believe to be the last generation. We are literally right at the end of this particular season of time, that the coming of the Lord is right upon us. If we were to preach or teach in dispensational theology, we would talk about we are living in the dispensation of grace, but we are right at the very moment where at any moment and at any time, Jesus could come again. One of the great doctrines of the New Testament church, it's not just the salvation of the believer and the sanctification of the believer, and we also with that believe in the healing and deliverance of the believer through Christ and him crucified. We believe in the baptism of the Holy Ghost with the evidence of speaking with other tongues. Are there any tongue-talking Pentecostals here on a Sunday night? But we also believe one of the hallmarks of the New Testament church is that we believe in the coming of the Lord Jesus Christ, in what we would teach and believe and speak of as the imminent return of the Lord Jesus Christ. And if I had a graph tonight or a graphic to show you, I would show you that we are so close to the coming of the Lord that most theologians and most Bible prophecy leaders of our day would tell you that the next major event on God's timetable is the rapture of the church and the resurrection of the sainted dead. That we are so close to it that we may not even get through the service tonight. We may not even have next week, next month, or next year, but we are so close that soon and very soon we are going to see the King. Hallelujah, hallelujah, we are going to see the King. It should create an urgency in our preaching. Evangelists and Bible college students and preachers of the gospel, and those of you that watch me and listen to me tonight, there should be an urgency in our message that at any moment Jesus could come soon. That's why the Bible says that Jesus spoke and said we must work the works of God while it is day, because the night comes when no man can work. We cannot be presumptuous that we have tomorrow.

tomorrow, next week, next month, or next year. Because at any moment, Jesus could return. It's one reason why I love watching those classics on SBN and seeing Brother Swaggart in the heyday of the Colosseum and Crusade eras, where hundreds of thousands of people would come and they would fill up Colosseums all over the states, and then hundreds of thousands would fill up large stadiums across the world. And you would see Brother Swaggart preach with such a passion and on fire, as with an evangelistic anointing. And man, I'm telling you, I've been saved since I was 8 years old. You could do the math. I'm 55, so that's about 47 years of knowing Jesus as my Savior. But can I tell you, every time I watch one of those classic crusades, Brother Swaggart, I get saved all over again. Because I see that passionate anointing. I see that anointing from Brother Swaggart when he looks up in the rafters and points at people and says, "We'll wait on you. Come now. We'll wait on you." I want to tell you tonight that Jesus is calling us, because soon and very soon he's coming. And there'll be a time that there'll be no more altar calls. There'll be no more opportunities. Don't put it off. If you're not right with God, this is the moment. This is the hour. Today is the day of salvation. Come to Jesus while you have an opportunity. The Bible tells us in John 14 these great words of comfort: "Let not your heart be troubled. If you believe in God, believe also in me. In my Father's house are many mansions, many rooms. If it were not so, I would have told you. For I go to prepare a place for you, that where you are, where I am, there you may be also." Point number one: we have been purchased by the blood of the Lord Jesus Christ. There's been a great purchase that God has made through his Son Jesus, whereby the redeemed are the ones that he will call. Listen very closely. Let me make a controversial statement to some. We are not all the children of God. We are all the creation of God, but we are not all the children of God. Only those who are saved and bought by the blood of Jesus can claim to be a child of God. And on that day, when the rapture of the church takes place, not everybody's going to heaven, contrary to popular demand. Contrary to the universalists that want to preach and teach that everybody's going to heaven, we're just going to get there different ways. Listen, my brothers and sisters, there's only one way to get to God. There's only one means by which we are right with God, and that's through Jesus Christ. He is the mediator and the only mediator. He is the way, the truth, and the life. He is not just a way, a truth, or a life. He's the only way, truth, and life. And in so doing, we are the children of God. How are we the children of God? We are the children of God because we have been purchased by the Lord. We've been purchased. How have we been purchased? I'm glad you asked. The currency was the shed blood of the Lord Jesus Christ. As my friend Randy Coggins II likes to say, it wasn't just an accident on Golgotha, the place of the skull, but rather it was on divine purpose that Jesus shed his blood. He didn't spill his blood, but he shed his blood on Calvary. And that blood, even as Brother Swaggart's old song as he sings, his blood still sets men free. I've been there to that tomb. I've been there to Golgotha. I have walked and seen it with my own eyes. I've experienced it in person. And can I tell you, 2,000 years later, hallelujah, the blood of Jesus Christ is just as real today as it was then at Calvary. The Bible says in 1 Peter chapter 1, verse 18 and 19, "For as much as you know that you were not redeemed with corruptible things as silver and gold from your vain conversation received by tradition from your fathers, but with the precious blood of Christ as of a lamb without blemish and without spot." We are a blood-filled gospel and a blood-filled church of the Lord Jesus Christ. Because of the blood, we have been purchased by the Lord. Can you say amen? Oh, hallelujah. There's still wonder-working power in the blood.
Would you be free from your burden of sin? There's wonder-working power in the blood. I'm thankful tonight for the blood of Jesus that cleanses us not just from some unrighteousness, but hallelujah, from all unrighteousness. It's the blood.

Somebody give God a praise on a Sunday night for the blood of the Lord Jesus. We've been purchased by that blood. Acts 20, verse 28 says it this way, the church of God, which he hath purchased with his own blood. Paul would say in 1 Corinthians chapter 6, verse 20, we have been bought with a price, therefore glorify God in your body and in your spirit, which are God's. We've been purchased, we've been bought. 1 Corinthians chapter 6, verse 17, he that is joined to the Lord, it's one spirit. God has made us one spirit. How? By his blood. The blood. It was a gory scene at Golgotha. You know, if you've ever been to one of the, maybe an older church now, they don't have them so much anymore, but if you go back to an older church or maybe a retro building, sometimes you'll see, remember they would have pictures of, supposed pictures of Jesus on the cross. A lot of times they'd have it in the baptistry. You'd see an old picture of the crown of thorns and a picture of what you would think would be Jesus. But really it's not. Because if it was a true picture of Jesus upon that cross, he would be unrecognizable. The Bible said they even pierced so much, they plucked out his beard. His face looked like, pardon the expression, hamburger meat. If it was a funeral, it would be a closed casket funeral. I know we put a shroud kind of down him to surround his privacy, but yet there was no shroud there. He was crucified naked before the entire world, humiliated and crucified for you and for me. I love that old song that we sing. We used to sing way back in the day. He paid a debt he did not owe. I owed a debt I could not pay. I needed someone to wash my sins away. And now I sing a brand new song, Amazing Grace, all day long. Christ Jesus paid a debt that I could not pay. When the Passion of the Christ came out, it's been several years ago now, Mel Gibson, the director, producer, whatever his official title was, they questioned him in a news conference about why the movie was rated R. Why would you create a movie about Jesus and the crucifixion and then rate it R? He had the best line. He said, because Jesus did not die a PG-rated death. We have been purchased with such a great price, the blood of the Lord Jesus Christ. Hallelujah for the purchase. Victory in Jesus, my Savior forever. He sought me and bought me. Oh, hallelujah. Just throw your hands up with his precious blood. Blessed be your name, Jesus. Thank you for the purchase that you made that I could be part of the family of God. Can you say amen? Turn to that neighbor next to you and just tell him, thank God for the blood today. Could I tell you one more thing about the blood? It's that blood that makes us all brothers and sisters and part of the family of God. Doesn't matter the color or pigment of your skin. I've got an African-American son-in-law. He's given me wonderful, what I call caramel grandbabies. They're the prettiest grandbabies. Don't tell my others. We've got 8 of them total. But could I tell you, they are beautiful, but it doesn't matter what your nationality is, we all come the same way. Regardless of our financial stature, regardless of our nationality, we are all one family in the Lord Jesus Christ, and the reason for it is because of the blood of Jesus. It's not a white man's blood. It's not a black man. I'm preaching better than your amen. It's not a Hispanic blood. It's not an Asian blood. It's not a white Caucasian blood, but it's blood that's made us all the family of God. Somebody give God a praise tonight. He said, I go to prepare a place for you. We've been purchased by his blood. And if I go to prepare a place for you, I will come again and receive you unto myself, that where I am, there you may be also. What's going to happen when we are raptured? What's going to happen when we are in the presence of Almighty God? There's going to be a presentation for the church of God. Not only have we been purchased, but we're also going to be presented.

As a bride is presented to her husband, to the groom, so shall the church of the Lord Jesus Christ, we will be presented to our bride, to our groom rather, will be presented, the church is the bride, to our groom. There's coming a presentation of the believer and a presentation of the church. Matter of fact, if you've got your Bible, 2 Corinthians chapter 5, verse 10 speaks of this when Paul writes and says, "For we must all appear before the judgment seat of Christ, that everyone may receive the things done in his body according to that which he has done, whether good or bad." That presentation I'm talking about is what we call the judgment seat of Christ, or some call it the bema seat of Christ. And it's really more of, when we call it a judgment, it is a judgment, but it's not a judgment based upon salvation or not saved, but it's a presentation to where we are judged by our life here upon this earth, by our testimony. And every one of us, according to Paul, will give an account for our life. Every word that's spoken, everything that we have done is being recorded, and you don't want to be ashamed when you get there. You don't want to be embarrassed. You want to guard your testimony. Your testimony is the most precious thing. Listen to me, Bible college students. It's the most precious thing that you have, your testimony. You guard it. Don't allow anything to hurt or take away from your testimony. Because one day, every one of us will answer before a holy God for our life and our conduct here upon this earth. And we're going to be judged accordingly, but also will be rewarded accordingly. Turn to your neighbor and just tell him there's a presentation coming. That presentation is coming for the believer, but there's also another judgment the Bible speaks of that's called the Great White Throne Judgment. The Great White Throne Judgment is found in the book of Revelation chapter 20. The scripture says, if I may just read it to you for just a quick moment, in Revelation 20, verses 11 through 15, "I saw a great white throne and him who sat on it, from whose face the earth and the heavens fled away, and there was found no place in them. And I saw the dead, small and great, stand before God, and the books were opened, and another book was opened, which is the book of life. And the dead were judged out of those things which were written in the books according to their works. And the sea gave up the dead which were in it, and death and hell delivered up the dead which were in them, and they were judged every man according to their works. And death and hell were cast into the lake of fire. And this is the second death. And whosoever was not found written in the book of life was cast into the lake of fire." Now listen, you don't hear these verses preached or quoted hardly at all in the modern day church. But I'm old enough to remember going to church and the preacher would literally scare the daylights out of you. They preached hell hot and heaven sweet. Could I just say we could use some more preachers like that? Brother Swaggart has a message entitled "Hell is No Joke." And hell is no joke. And it's going to be a reality for untold millions upon billions of people who do not know Jesus as their Savior. It's called the Great White Throne Judgment. "Depart from me, ye workers of iniquity, I never knew you." You don't want to hear those words. And listen to me, those of you that are watching me tonight, it's not by accident or coincidence that you stumbled across this program tonight, or that you're listening on this radio station right now. It's not by accident, but rather you don't have to be there. You don't have to go to hell. You don't have to spend eternity apart from God. As a matter of fact, Dr. Billy Graham said it like this: "The worst thing about hell, it's not the flames of fire, it's not the weeping and the gnashing of teeth, but it is the eternal separation from God." You don't want to be there, and you don't have to be there. Amazing grace, how sweet the sound that saved a wretch like me. Anybody thankful you don't have to be there? You're not going there. If you're not right with God, today's the day of salvation. Don't gamble with your eternity. Don't be presumptuous that you've got tomorrow, next week, next month, or next year to get it right. Make it right now. Jesus will come into your life.
He'll forgive you of your sins. If you'll accept him as your personal Savior, he'll wipe the slate clean, give you a new lease on life. You can have heaven as your eternal home. You can sing that song Brother Swaggart sings, I'm on my way to heaven, and the journey gets sweeter every day. You can sing it yourself. Thank God for it. Can you say amen? But every person under the sound of my voice, every one of you watching me, every one of you listening to me tonight, every one of us will stand before God in some point or some fashion, either at the Bema judgment seat of Christ or at the great white throne judgment. Every person will stand before God and give an account for their life.

And when we do, for the church, it should be a glorious time. I love the scripture that's found in Ephesians. Ephesians chapter 5. Matter of fact, I preached from it here one year when I was here. It might have been the last time, I forget. But listen to what the Apostle Paul says. He likens the analogy between a husband and wife as that between the church and Christ. He says, husbands, love your wives as Christ loved the church and gave himself for it. Verse 26, that he might sanctify and cleanse it with the washing of water by the word. Verse 27, that he might present it to himself, a glorious church. Somebody holler, a glorious church. Without spot or wrinkle or any such thing, but that it should be holy and without blemish. Do you know when Christ returns, when the rapture of the church takes place, when we are raptured out of here, there will be a glorious church that will go to be with the Lord that is without spot and without wrinkle. I remember one time doing a wedding at the church, and they had at our place, there's an area where a lot of times the ladies like to get dressed on site, and the lady that was getting dressed, the bride, she had somehow, something needed to be ironed out or straightened out, and unfortunately, with the iron, they had singed part of that white dress, and they were panicking all over the church 20 minutes before the service. They cut something out, they got it straight for us to have the service with, but they were doing everything they could so she would be just right for the presentation to her beloved husband, the groom that was waiting on her. Can I tell you, when we stand before a holy God as the church of the Lord Jesus Christ, the Bible says we will be a glorious church. And that glorious church will be without spot and without blemish. And I love what Pastor Tommy Bates from the Great First Assembly of God in Phoenix, Arizona used to say. He would say this. He said, the glorious church will have the glow rays, the G-L-O-W-R-A-Y-S, the glow rays of the Lord. You know how we'll be a glorious church? Because we'll have those glow rays that will emanate the Lord Jesus Christ. It won't be about Bailey or Swaggart or Family Worship Center or Happy Gospel Church or the Assembly of God or the Church of God, but there'll be one that we are emanating, one that we are preaching, one that we are singing about, one that we are pointing to, and that is Jesus Christ. Anybody thankful for Jesus tonight? The glorious church will emanate Jesus. Will be presented. And then thirdly, in this little message talking about the coming of the Lord, not only tonight will we be presented, and not only tonight have we been purchased, but thirdly, Jesus will be there. The Bible tells us here that we are going to a place that he has prepared for us, that where he is, Jesus in the first person, where I am, there you may be also. Could I tell you some things about heaven that's really cool? Some things about heaven that's really special? When we think about heaven, I was sharing with the Swaggarts over lunch, Sally and I, we went to a place not too long ago that was beautiful and all kind of inordinate beauty there and decoration, and it was just very, very special and unique, but it didn't even come close to what heaven is going to be like when we get there. Some of the descriptions of heaven that's found in Revelation and other places in your Bible, there'll be streets of gold. There'll be walls of jasper and precious stones. There'll be gates of pearl. Think about this. Heaven will be illuminated by the glory of God. There'll be no need for the sun. Hallelujah. God's glory will be the light in heaven. Hallelujah. God's glory will be the electric grid in heaven. Other things about heaven, there'll be the river of the water of life will be as clear as crystal, flowing from the throne of God. In the midst of heaven, boy, that's a pretty cool spot, isn't it? When you think about what heaven is going to be like, Las Vegas can hold nothing to what heaven will be like. New York City, Chicago, the great cities, Dubai, all of the places of the world that we would call, can't

even compare to what heaven is going to be like. Hallelujah to his name. Somebody shout amen. But also we can describe heaven not only as what will be there, but what will not be there as well. Heaven can also be described as what won't be there. The Bible says in Revelation 21 verse 4, listen to this, and God, talking about what's not there. And God shall wipe away all tears from their eyes. Going to be no tears in heaven. And there shall be no more death. There'll be no more sorrow. There'll be no more crying. There'll be no more pain. And the former things have passed away. Somebody shout amen. Listen, I want you to pray for me because I'm going home tomorrow afternoon. And when I

up and having a good time, don't you get on my team. If you're on my team, we play to win. Paul even said, you know, you should play to win, aim perfectly. And so tomorrow night, church league softball starts. And we're competitive in nature. But I am now of the age to where I don't want to tell you too much medical tonight, but I now preemptively take Tylenol before the game. So it will have already kicked in, because tomorrow night, we've been off now for a few months. Tomorrow night's the first game, and by the time that game is over and I go to bed on Monday night, I'm not too bad when I get home. But the next morning, there are muscles in my body I did not even know existed when I wake up. And I'm trying to put my socks on and put my pants on and get ready to go into the office. And then the second day, you think the first day's bad, but then the second day's even worse. I can't hardly move. And Sally's just over there drinking her coffee, just laughing me to scorn. Can I tell you, when we get to heaven, there'll be no more Tylenols. There'll be no more, glory to God, there'll be no more aches and pains. I told you this morning that I've got to the age to where I now know why certain aisles are at Walgreens and CVS. I was a young buck for so long that I didn't even know why those aisles existed, but today I know why they exist. But can I tell you, there'll be no more need for Walgreens or CVS. Somebody holler, thank you, Jesus. Let me just go one step further. There'll be no more need for hospitals. There'll be no more need for funeral homes. There'll be no more need for doctor's offices. Come on, thank God for all of them now. But on that side, how

Hallelujah. We're going to have a new body. Mortality will have put on immortality. Corruption will have put on incorruption. Anybody thankful that Jesus is coming soon? All of that will be wiped away. Every tear will be wiped away. Every heartache will be wiped away. Heaven can be described not only about what is there, but also by what is not there. But my third point, and I'm about to land this plane. Not only have we been purchased by the Lord, not only will we be presented to the Lord, but thirdly, when he said, I will come again and receive you unto myself, that where I am, there you may be also. What makes heaven heaven is not the mansions, and it's not the walls of jasper in the streets and the gates of pearl in the streets of gold. It's not all the things that won't be there. But what will make heaven heaven is that Jesus Christ himself, the King of glory, he will be there. Jesus will make heaven heaven. Woo! Somebody holler hallelujah. Revelation 21:3, and I heard a great voice out of heaven saying, behold, the tabernacle of God is with men. That's Jesus himself. He said, the tabernacle of God is with men, and he will dwell with them, and they shall be his people, and God himself shall be with them and be their God. There'll be no more Satan. There'll be no more war, but there will be Jesus. There will be the King of Kings and the Lord of Lords. Come on, give God a big praise right there. Woo! I feel him in this room tonight. Jesus will be there. I'm so thankful. I got a grandmother that'll be there. My parents are there. I've got loved ones. The older I get, the more I have on that side of eternity waiting on me. And I plan on seeing them. I dream about my mom fairly often. Very close with my mom. I'm a baby. I was a mama's boy and proud of it. Hallelujah. I can't wait to see my mama again. I'm a product of my grandmother's faith. My parents didn't go to church when I was growing up. I came from an unchurched home. But my grandmother went to a holiness, full gospel church there in Albany, Georgia. Pastor Westcott was the pastor. And then when he got older, Jimmy Hagedorn became the pastor thereafter. And they would come and pick my grandmother up in a car, and she would come to church, and little 6 and 7 and 8 year old Billy Bailey, you don't call me Billy, but they did back then. They'd take us to church. I'm thankful. I can't wait to see my grandmother when she gets to heaven. I'm here tonight preaching to the world because of my grandmother's faith. I can't wait to see her again. She was a very sick woman in her time and in her era when I knew her. But when I see her again, glory to God, she's going to be well and whole like I'd never seen her before. Anybody thankful for heaven? I had a youth pastor, Sue Lowry, that served with me for 6 years, her and John. They're actually, John's from Louisiana. And Sue had a tremendous youth ministry in our church. My son-in-law is a product of her. I was telling Dr. Watts and Pastor Gabe about Brian Bing, a young man that's part of our church family that's now on the coaching staff of the Dallas Cowboys. And he came from that era, product of it. All my kids were from Pastor Sue's era. But Sue, she didn't like really our style of music. She respected it, but it just wasn't personal to her. So when we'd sing some of those older songs, she would kind of disengage. She wasn't disrespectful, but she'd sit there on the front row off to the side, and you could just tell when we were singing songs that talked about heaven, they just weren't really relevant to her. And she would disengage, and you'd see her flipping through papers and so forth. But then when we'd get to one of those songs like they sing in Crossfire, praise the Lord, oh my soul, got a little beat to it, she'd come alive. And that was good. I wasn't being critical or judgmental of her. I understood where she was coming from in that era. But Sue's mama

died unexpectedly. And it stung her. And we got through the services for her mom, Bonnie, and Sue was a different woman after that. And one Sunday morning, I didn't mean to. I didn't call it because of her or because of her mother. I was feeling it. One Sunday morning, I walked up to the pulpit and grabbed the microphone and started singing, "There's coming a day when no heartache shall come. No more clouds in the sky, no more tears in the eye. All is peace forevermore on that happy golden shore. What a day, glorious day that will be. What a day that will be when my Jesus I shall see and I look upon his face, the one who saved me by his grace.

And I looked down there where Sue was sitting, and I saw big old tears streaming down her face. No disrespect to her. She was a tremendous and still is today woman of God. But she immediately, that song resonated with her. Because as the old folks say, she now had more to go to heaven for. And I want to tell somebody in this room today, Jesus is coming. This world was never meant to be our home. The old timers would say, we're just passing through. Our treasures are laid up somewhere beyond the blue. I'm so thankful for heaven tonight, aren't you? What key are you in? Do you have a C there? There's a song that Cece sings. Come, Jesus, come.

I want every one of us. It's Sunday night. Most of us in this room are saved right with God. Probably all of us are. But just in case, would you bow your head? If you're not right with God, but you say, Pastor Bill, you've challenged me. And the Holy Spirit is speaking to me that if I had to meet Jesus today, tonight, tomorrow, I'm not ready, but I want to be. I'm not right with God, but I want to be. If that's you, would you just slip your hand up right now? Pastor Bill, pray for me. Just slip it up. There are hands throughout this room. Pastor Bill, I'm not right with God. If I had to stand before Him, I'm not sure I'd be ready. Here's what I want us to do. Every head up, every eye open. The rest of us that are in this room, I want us to gather around this place and let's pray for our loved ones and let's

the Lord that as Jesus returns, that our family's going to go to be with him. Let's come and gather around for our precious loved one. Maybe it's a spouse, maybe it's a son, a daughter, a grandchild. Would you come right now? Come, Jesus, come. Even so, come, Lord Jesus.

Just throw your hands up in the air right now. Lord, we thank you for the coming of the Lord. You told us that you'd come for a church that's watching and waiting, that's sober and that's vigilant. And Lord, we're looking for you. We got the lighthouse on, Lord. We're waiting on you. The lower lights are burning tonight, God. Lord, thank you for the hope that we have in you. We thank you, Jesus. We thank you, Jesus. Those of you that are watching us tonight online, on Sun Life Broadcasting, if you're not right with the Lord, I want you to pray this prayer with me, and we're all going to pray it together with you and for you to bring encouragement. I want everyone in this altar to pray this prayer with me. Whether you need it personally or whether you're praying it for someone else, those of you that are online, you pray it wherever you're at. Dear Jesus, come into my life. I want to be ready when you return. I confess with my mouth the Lord Jesus. And I believe in my heart that God raised him from the dead. I ask you to take away my sin. Wash me in your blood. Make me a new person. I cannot live this life by myself. I need your help, Jesus. Help me to be the person you want me to be. Thank you for forgiving me. Thank you for saving me. Thank you for redeeming me. In Jesus' name. Could we thank God for those that prayed that prayer right now, right there? Come on, give God a big old praise. Before I turn the service over, I want you to know and remind you of how important what we just did there. Because I don't know how many times I've had friends that have called me or messaged me at 12 o'clock or 1 o'clock in the morning. And by the way, if you do that, you better either be close or on your way to meet Jesus. But I don't know how many times I've had people that have messaged me and they said, Pastor Bill, do you know you're preaching right now on Sun Life Broadcasting? And they were re-airing a service. This service, more than likely in the next few months and maybe even years, will be re-aired on SBN. And do you know no word is by accident? The Holy Spirit scripts every one of our services. And that prayer we just prayed right now may not have been so much for you, but it might be for somebody 2, 3, 4, 5 months from now that just happened to turn on the television and there they heard the message. Could we just thank God for every one of those souls tonight? Hallelujah.

0: the Share-a-thon that is this coming week. You hear it every month. It's almost redundant, and sometimes our ears become callous to it. 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It's among, if not the most important missionary outreaches on the face of the earth right now. And so tomorrow morning and all of this coming week, what you do, what those of you that are watching do through your support, through your pledges, through your gifts, you help this network to be able to make a difference in people's lives all over the world. Thank you. May you be praying about God, what God would lead you to do in the upcoming Share-a-thon this week. God bless you. Even so, come, Jesus, come.
1: Did you enjoy that tonight? Someday soon, church, I'm leaving. Going to a meeting around the throne. Could you just sing that chorus? Turn around, tell your neighbor you love them. Be back with us on our Wednesday night Bible study. We love you. God bless you. Someday soon.

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6: 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And then on Sunday, we'll start off with praise and worship at 10 a.m., followed by the preaching of God's

0: 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For more information, contact Pastor Deborah Winger at 815-434-0507.
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2: Praise God, praise God.

You may be seated if you'd like. 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The devil can't destroy you. He doesn't have the authority to do anything to a child of God that your heavenly Father hasn't allowed. He comes to you and lies to you and say, it's all over. I'm going to wipe you out. I'm going to turn you inside out. I'm going to take everything you've got. I'm going to steal from you. And if you'll let him, I said, if you'll believe him, rather than believe in God, he might just be able to get away with some things. But here's one thing that he can't get away with. I'm

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1: In the Old Testament, we see God at work, creating the heavens and the earth, and we hear Him speaking promises to the patriarchs and uttering warnings through the prophets. In the New Testament, we see Christ about His Father's business, preaching, teaching, healing, and casting out demons. But the question that puzzles most believers is, what exactly does the Holy Spirit do? How does He work? In this anointed book, evangelist Jimmy Swaggart answers these questions and many more through a powerful teaching that reveals how the Holy Spirit operates in the heart and life of a believer, which is only when their faith is properly placed in Christ and Him crucified. To get this book entitled, How the Holy Spirit Works, the number to call is 800-288-8350, or you can go online to jsm.org.
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0: 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It's entitled Jimmy Swaggart and Friends, Color Me a Story. This was actually recorded back in 1980. It was a long time ago, but it's still a phenomenal CD. Here's what we're doing, $20 a copy. 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
1: So many of you remember Brother Dan Burrett. You saw him at Family Worship Center. You saw him on some of our live programming that comes from SBN. 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But Brother Burrett has gone home to be with the Lord. 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

come, ye sinners, lost and lonely. Jesus' blood can make you free. 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Yes, he did. 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And I know, yes, I know, Jesus' blood can make the vilest sinner clean. 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

to sing it one more time, because the devil is very good at telling God's people, well, the Lord hadn't been so good to you. Well, last month that driver hit your car and banged up the fenders. Well, you even got demoted in pay. He just hadn't been good to you at all. The devil is good at that. But the way to overcome him is to say, Satan, though God slay me, I will trust him.

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He saved your soul. He's written your name down in the Lamb's Book of Life. He's given you eternal life. He's baptized you with the Holy Ghost. He has opened the windows of heaven and poured out blessings that so many you can't even receive them all.

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My, my, my. Lord, Lord, Lord. You've been so good to me. Singing, Lord, Lord, Lord. Well, you've been so good to me. Well, Lord, Lord, Lord, you've been so good to me. For you've done what this old world could never, never do.

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Thank you, Jesus. Glory be to God and the Lamb forever. Devil, I want you to hear this. I want you to listen real good. Now get your hands out from over your ears and listen to me. You may think you have all the young people in this nation and around the world, but I got news for you. There are still thousands who name the name of Jesus.

0: I have a hard time going to sleep, and now I don't turn it off at all. I listen to it all night. I sleep by it. Instead of the TV, Sun Life. Try it. You'll like it.
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2: This is Gabriel Swaggart, and we are reading from the Expositor's Word for every day, May the 21st. Afterward, he brought me to the gate, even the gate that looks toward the east. And behold, the glory of the God of Israel came from the way of the east, and his voice was like a noise of many waters, and the earth shined with his glory. Ezekiel chapter 43, verses 1 and 2. Some 500 years before Christ, the prophet Ezekiel saw the Holy Spirit leave the temple at Jerusalem. He could no longer remain. The idol worship of the people had become so acute that there was no place left for the Lord, so he was forced to leave. The return of the Holy Spirit will be after the second coming, when Israel will finally have accepted Christ as Savior and Lord. The temple, which Ezekiel describes in the last 8 chapters of his book, the new millennial temple, will then be occupied by the Holy Spirit, because Israel is finally right.

0: right with God. Israel is God's prophetic time clock. In other words, one can look at this newly formed nation and pretty well tell the lateness of the prophetic hour. Concerning this, Jesus said, "Now learn a parable of the fig tree. When his branch is yet tender and puts forth leaves, you know that summer is near." Israel is here likened to a fig tree. For the first time in nearly 2,000 years, that branch is starting to put forth leaves. This refers to Israel becoming a nation in 1948 and following. So, looking at Israel as a prophetic time clock, we know that it is near, even at the doors. The dispensation of the church is about to end, which will usher Israel once again back to her rightful place, but as stated, through much trouble. The Spirit of God will return, but only after Israel has accepted Christ. Please understand, they are going to have to accept the Christ of the cross. The prophet Zechariah said so.
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3: Raising the dead, calming the storm, healing the sick. Miracles performed by Jesus Christ were marveled at by multitudes. Unfortunately, most in the masses followed Jesus for what he could do rather than who he was. 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In this compelling book, The Miracles of the Lord Jesus Christ, evangelist Jimmy Swaggart covers many miracles from the life of Jesus. 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
4: 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Then Brian Haney, I Found the Lily in My Valley. 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
1: 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Welcome to the Donnie Swaggart Broadcast, including praise and worship from the Family Worship Center singers and musicians, and a message from Brother Donnie. But first, enjoy the music from Family Worship Center in Baton Rouge, Louisiana.

Are you happy to be in the house of the Lord? I said, are you happy to be in the house of the Lord? Are you ready to shout this morning? Are you ready to worship this morning? Are you ready to lift your voice to the King? One more time.

Now, a song from the Family Worship Center singers and musicians.

will sing hallelujah until he comes again. Come on, church, stand to your feet right now. I want you to pick it up with that last chorus. We'll sing hallelujah until you come again. Come on, slip up your hands right now, and let's just begin to sing it. Let's begin to worship him.

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He's worthy of all praise and glory. He's worthy of all honor. Come on, lift up your hands right now and just worship him. Just praise him this morning. We've got a lot to thank him for. We've got a lot to praise him for. And I think what we need to do is take a moment and do just that. If you came into this place this morning and you feel heavy, you need to shake off those heavy bands. And you need to lift up those holy hands. And you need to

Aren't you glad he reached down his hand for you? Would you stand this morning? We're going to take up our tithes and the offerings, and I want our ushers to go ahead and bring the boxes today. And as Dad mentioned in that email, it is important for us to remember what we're giving to and what we're giving for. We're not giving to enrich people. We're giving to enrich the kingdom. We're giving to make sure that we make the appeal for people to make heaven their home. And ladies and gentlemen, God has called us with a responsibility, a task to reach the world for the cause of Christ. And so remember, when you give, you're giving to good ground, to good work, and for souls. For those of you that are watching and listening, you can call the number on the screen right now. You can go online and you can help us out today. Let's pray. Father, we come before you in the name of Jesus. We thank you so much for all that you've done for us. We ask for your help. We ask that you would bless those that give to your work. And we ask it in Jesus' name. Amen and amen. March around this morning, please. Jesus.

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4: I want you to take a look at the five books that you're seeing on the screen right now. They are entitled The Message of the Cross, The New Covenant, Five Offerings of Leviticus, How the Holy Spirit Works, and What I Hate, That Do I. That last book was one of Dad's most popular books. 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
4: Open your Bibles this morning to the third chapter of the book of Ezekiel. Ezekiel chapter 3, beginning with verse number 17. Son of man, I have made thee a watchman unto the house of Israel. Therefore, hear the word at my mouth and give them warning from me. When I say unto the wicked, thou shalt surely die, and thou givest him not warning, nor speaks to warn the wicked from his wicked way to save his life, the same wicked man shall die in his iniquity. But his blood

warned the wicked, and he turned not from his wickedness, nor from his wicked way. He shall die in his iniquity, but you have delivered your soul. Again, when a righteous man does turn from his righteousness and commit iniquity, and I lay a stumbling block before him, he shall die. Because you have not given him warning, he shall die in his sin, and his righteousness which he has done shall not be remembered. But his blood will I require at your hand. Nevertheless, if you warn the righteous man, and the righteous man sin not, he does not sin, he shall surely live, because he is warned. Also, you have delivered your soul. This morning, in the time allotted to me, I want to deal with two specific things that we're facing in the church today, especially as it concerns the upcoming election. And that is preachers who are misguided and just flat out wrong when they say you're not supposed to speak on, quote unquote, and I put it in air quotes, political issues. But the issues that we speak out on are not political. They are moral. Therefore, they are spiritual. They are biblical. Secondly, I want to speak to those who call themselves Christians. But everything they support is unchristian. I'm going to say that again. I want to speak this morning to so-called Christians who want to come to church and jump and shout and run, and but when they walk into that voting booth, they will vote for the devil's party. They support the party of Baal, the party of Moloch. They are literally worshiping at the altar of Moloch. Who is Moloch? He was a pagan heathen god that the ultimate sacrifice to him was children. You know, a while back, and I want to state this up front, I got a very scathing email, what's new? And they accused me, said, you're just trying to rock the boat. Well, I want to address that before I pray. That is not true, folks. That is a lie. I am not trying to rock the boat. And if you say I am, you're lying. I'm not trying to rock the boat. I'm trying to sink it. I want to deal with the subject, the watchman. Father, we come before you in the name of your son, Jesus. We thank you for the opportunity that we have to minister your word today. I ask for your anointing. I know that what I am going to say and that which I will bring forth will stir up great animosity from some in the church, but I'm praying that the Holy Spirit would take it to their hearts and prick their hearts, their minds, and their spirit to bring them back to the right path. You told us in your word to search out the old paths. The old path is the path of righteousness and holiness, the path that the word of God has laid out. And Lord, as believers today, we must live a life that conforms to the word of God. And we give you all the praise and glory in Jesus' name. And everybody said, amen and amen. I think it's interesting in chapter 1, verse 1 of this great book of Ezekiel. It states that the prophet Ezekiel was at the river Chebar, and he made the statement, and the heavens
were open.

This nation that we call the United States of America is only here because at a point in time in history past, the heavens opened and led our forefathers who had left England because they were being persecuted for their worship. England was ruled by a king, and he was the head of the church. They believed that if you did not belong and subscribe to the state church, that you were in rebellion and you could be killed. But when persecution comes, there's always a remnant that won't stop praying. They won't bend the knee, but they will persevere. And as the heaven opened and began to guide them, he led them first to Amsterdam in Holland because Amsterdam believed in freedom of religion. But they were not where they were supposed to be. They stayed there for a while. But God had a divine purpose and a divine place for them to be. And that would be what they called the New America. And our Puritan forefathers made their way across the Atlantic. And when they stepped upon the shores of what is now in the state of Massachusetts, Plymouth Rock, the first thing that they did was they gathered as a people. And they bowed down and they gave glory to God for getting them to the new land. They didn't call it the New America, even though that's what it was called. They called it the New Israel. And they asked God to bless them. They believed that they were on a divine mission to find a place where men could worship God as they pleased. And the heavens opened, and God honored that. And now we live in the greatest nation on planet Earth. When you look at the great nations of Europe, and I've been to almost every major European capital. I can remember preaching in Oslo, Norway, and walking cobblestone streets, taking the city tour with a guide that day, and him telling us that the cobblestones that we were walking on were over 1,000 years old. And we look at our nation. We are, in comparison of time to these European dynasties, we are, as a nation, we're babies. We're an infant compared to the time that those nations were, but yet look at where they are and look at where we are. And I know, if you haven't traveled overseas like I have, you know, America is a punching bag for a lot outside of the borders of our nation. But I find it interesting. If we're so bad, why is everybody trying to get here? I read something the other day. They said that the writer said, and I don't know if he knows what he's talking about, but he said that by survey, by study, that if there were no borders in America anymore, that 50% of the world would try to move here. Now think about that. And of course, we are not

not a perfect country. We have never been a perfect country. We will never be a perfect country because we are a nation of imperfect people. But in spite of the imperfections, in spite of the sin, God has divinely blessed this nation. And we are a Christian nation. We don't act like it. The majority of our nation does not worship the one true God. But we were founded as a nation upon Judeo-Christian principles. And that statement, the heaven opened. And when the heavens opened, God began to speak to Ezekiel and he called him. And at the beginning of this message, I want to make this statement. The devil has done everything he can to destroy this nation. He has done everything to stop the church. But I want to serve notice on the devil. The heavens are going to open one more time. I believe, according to the word of God, that a move of God is coming. But until then, we, the church, have a responsibility to be the church. He called Ezekiel, the Lord did, a watchman. This was a term that God himself would use to describe Ezekiel's ministry. And you'll notice in the Bible, Old and New Testament, many times God will use things in the natural to paint a spiritual picture. When he called Ezekiel a watchman, in those days you were not considered a city unless there was a wall around you. That's what made a city a city. But in spite of the wall, there were enemies of the kingdom. There were those who would seek to infiltrate, to destroy, to attack. And therefore, these cities, on these walls that surrounded them, there would be individuals whose duty and responsibility was to man the wall, to keep their eyes open, to watch day and night, to make sure that the enemy did not sneak up upon them, that if they saw danger, they were to sound an alarm that would arouse the people, and the soldiers would be able to have time to get to the walls to hold back invaders. And if the watchman was derelict in their duty, the watchman, on the order of the king, could be put to death. Because those watchmen were responsible for every life contained in that city surrounded by those walls. And likewise today, every true God-called preacher, we stand under the same calling as Ezekiel. We are watchmen. It is our job to stand on the wall. It is our job to keep our eyes affixed. It is our job to make sure that the church is not infiltrated with false teachers and false doctrine. It is our job when something is wrong, whether in the church or in the nation, it is our job to sound an alarm. It is our job to alert the people. The Lord told Ezekiel, "Hear the word at my mouth." Every watchman must hear the word of the Lord. And then he said, give them warning from me. As a watchman on the wall, I have no choice but to speak out not only on the issues facing the church,

but on the issues that are facing the nation that are in opposition to the Word of God. Now, did you hear that? As a watchman on the wall, I have no choice but to speak out not only on spiritual issues in the church, but as a watchman on the wall, it is my biblical responsibility to stand on the wall. And when the government is wrong, when

on the wall and say, Mr. President, Mr. Senator, Miss Congressman, that is wrong. That is not right. That is in opposition to the Word of God. We cannot remain silent. It is not the time to be silent. It is not the time to duck and run. But now is the time for God called men and women to take their rightful place on the wall, to have an understanding of the times, to know what America and the church should do. And it's our job, with voices that sound like thunder, to proclaim, but let judgment run down as waters and righteousness as a mighty stream. Where there is no righteousness, there is no justice, and wickedness abounds. Well, I'm on that wall, and I see a nation that has strayed from its moorings. I see a nation that it literally is like a ship in the ocean that has no captain, that has no rudder, and it doesn't know where it's going, trying to appeal to every single aspect of society. We are looking at a nation that's divided on abortion, transgenderism, same-sex marriage, Marxism, social justice, and yet too many watchmen have abdicated their responsibility, and too many so-called Christians are espousing and supporting everything under the sun but that which is holy, that which is righteous, and that which is the Word of God. I made this statement. I read a quote 2 weeks ago, and I want to establish it again. Dietrich Bonhoeffer, the German theologian who was put to death by Adolf Hitler in the last days of World War II, Bonhoeffer made this statement. He said, God intended for the church to be the conscience of the state. Now, I want you to hear that. He said, God intended for the church to be the conscience of the state. Charles Finney, the great Presbyterian revivalist, who was one of the catalysts for the second great awakening. Before I get to that, when Charles Finney, when God raised him up in upstate New York, one historian writing about that time, 1835 and onward, he said America was a nation that was awash in bars, in taverns, and alcohol. He said, the historian, that we were a nation of drunks. And our nation was on the verge of being destroyed by alcohol. But the heavens opened and got a hold of Charles Finney and gave him a message and anointed him to preach. And Charles Finney started holding revivals. And he began to preach against the evils of alcohol. And they said, the historian I read after said it many times when Finney would leave a city, that every single bar.

bar in town was closed because every bartender and tavern owner had given their heart to the Lord Jesus Christ. And one man inspired others. And our nation was pulled back from the brink of alcoholism. Now listen, Charles Finney said this. If there is a decay of conscience, the pulpit is responsible. Now hear that. If there is a decay of conscience, the pulpit is responsible. He said, if Satan rules in our halls of legislation, the pulpit is responsible for it. If our politics become so corrupt that the very foundations of our government are ready to fall,

of proclaiming or establishing any policy platforms. With the exception of two things: price controls, which is a disaster. And then secondly, the issue and the platform of abortion. Before Nancy Pelosi and her henchmen were able to pull off the coup of all coups and remove President Biden, and that's what it was a political coup, to put in a candidate that did not win one single delegate. In other words, the American public, their right for their voice to be heard was stolen from them. Before that coup took place, I read several articles of political writers who said the strategy of that party in the upcoming election, they're running on one platform, and that is abortion. They will become and known as the party of death. That's one issue. That's the only issue, by and large, they're running on: abortion. They are literally the party of Molech. They are literally worshiping at the altar of Molech. I have an article here by Lila Rose, and I want to read the title: DNC's Hellish Abortion Rituals Celebrate Death, the Party's True Agenda. She said, as the Democratic National Convention unfolds in Chicago this week, the true agenda of the abortion industry is on full display. An agenda that seeks to convince people that pregnancy is a disease and motherhood is a curse. These are lies, plain and simple. Motherhood and family are some of the most meaningful and beautiful experiences anyone can have, bringing joy and fulfillment. But the DNC, backed by the abortion industry, has chosen a different path, one that celebrates the killing of innocent children as some twisted form of empowerment. Planned Parenthood has set up mobile abortion facilities right outside the convention hall, distributing drugs that destroy children from a van. The Planned Parenthood abortion van is horrifically distributing deadly abortion drugs, listen, as freely as a food truck serves tacos. Reportedly, at least 25 babies have been killed by abortion at these pregnancy trucks taking the morning after pill. Let me read that again. 25 babies were murdered outside the convention hall. Church, wake up. Church, wake up. Church, wake up. So-called Christian, wake up. You cannot support the murder of innocent children. You can't do it. It is against God. It is against the Bible. It is against holiness. It is against righteousness. It is against everything that is holy and decent. Don't throw your hands up and say glory to God when you come to church. You don't know God. The God that you worship is not the God of Abraham, Isaac, and Jacob, and Matthew, and Mark, and Luke, and the Apostle Paul. But you are worshiping Moloch. And I want to say this to our African Americans. It's amazing. You run around supporting Planned Parenthood. When Margaret Sanger, the inventor, the founder of Planned Parenthood, one of the major reasons that she created this organization was to eradicate African Americans from the American plain. Will abort so many of their babies and will sterilize so many of their women.

given that they cannot produce. And that's who you're supporting. God help us. 25 helpless lives were sacrificed at the altar of so-called choice, all under the guise of a grotesque carnival-like atmosphere. They had women running the streets dressed as an abortion pill. Without Christ, you are insane. Without Jesus Christ, your mind doesn't work right. 25 helpless lives sacrificed at the altar of so-called choice, all under the guise of a grotesque carnival-like atmosphere. Planned Parenthood, always eager to serve its own interest, even offered these abortions for free. A sickening promotion that reveals the true nature of this death cult, and I'm going to add this, the true nature of the party of Molech. And let's not mince words. This is a death cult, complete with its own rituals and mockery of life. Outside the DNC, protesters are dressed as abortion pills, chanting in union and unison, turning their love of death into a macabre spectacle. The act of human life has been trivialized to the point of absurdity, packaged as some sort of liberation for women. But there is no freedom in killing your child. Only slavery to an anti-life ideology that tells women that motherhood is something to be feared and avoided at all cost. This is not the Democratic Party of safe, legal, and rare that even Hillary Clinton once touted. We've moved far beyond that to a place where the DNC is now openly celebrating abortion as a positive good. The extremes they are willing to go are shocking. They are exposing themselves for what they truly are, a group more concerned with advancing a radical pro-death agenda than with protecting the most vulnerable among us. What about these lives of those 25 children who were aborted at the DNC? What about the babies who will continue to be killed as the convention continues? Do they not deserve to be mourned? Do they not deserve to live? These are the questions that we must reckon with as we witness this brutal display. Because this is not what Americans want. Most Americans desire strong families, meaningful lives, and the opportunity to thrive, not the cold, heartless killing that Planned Parenthood and their friends at the DNC are promoting. Don't tell me you go to church and sing about Jesus and say, glory to God, hallelujah, and carry your Bible, and then support a platform that murders innocent babies. As a watchman on the wall, I have a biblical mandate to stand on the wall and sound the alarm. As a watchman, I have a biblical mandate to warn the church if the church is straying from the path of righteousness. As a watchman on the wall, I have a biblical mandate to speak out concerning so-called Christians who vote for political parties and candidates whose policies and platforms are opposed to the Bible. So hear what I'm saying right now. Stop what you're doing. Put your coffee down. Turn up the television. Because I don't want you to miss anything. I'm going to do my best not to stutter, but I want to make sure that you hear every single word that I'm saying, because I'm preaching to you. Do you hear me? Apostate Christian, I'm speaking to you. I want to turn. You say that, oh, I love the Lord, but I'm going to vote for this and vote for that. That's contrary to the Word of God. I want to read Romans chapter 1.
beginning in verse 21, because that when they knew God, they glorified him not as God, neither were thankful. Became vain in their imagination, and their foolish heart was darkened. I love this. Professing themselves to be wise, they became fools. You are a fool. Did you hear what I said? You are a fool. I didn't say that. The God you claim you serve said it. And changed the glory of the uncorruptible God into an image, made like to corruptible man and to birds and four-footed beasts and creeping things. Wherefore God also gave them up to uncleanliness through the lust of their own hearts, to dishonor their own bodies between themselves. Now God is fixing to tell us that homosexuality and lesbianism and transgenderism is a sin. Now, do you understand? S-I-N. Sin, bad. Sin, hell. Righteousness, heaven. Does that make it plain for you? Wherefore, God also gave them up to uncleanness through the lust of their own hearts to dishonor their own bodies between themselves, who changed the truth of God into a lie, and worshiped and served the creature more than the Creator, who is blessed forever and amen. And let me say this, if you call yourself a Christian and you're voting for someone because of the color of their skin only, then you are worshiping the creature and not the Creator. For this cause, God gave them up unto vile affections, for even their women did change the natural use, that which is against nature, and likewise also the men, leaving the natural use of the woman, burned in their lust one toward another, men with men, working that which is unseemly, and receiving in themselves that recompense of their error, which was meat. And even as they did not like to retain God in their knowledge, God gave them over to a reprobate mind to do those things which are not convenient, being filled with unrighteousness, fornication, wickedness, covetousness, maliciousness, full of envy, murder, debate, deceit, malignity, whispers, backbiters, haters of God, despiteful, proud, boasters, inventor of evil things, disobedient to parents. And if you're a child of God, God is your father. And if you don't do what's right, you are sinning against your heavenly father. Without understanding, covenant breakers, without natural affection, implacable, unmerciful, who knowing the judgment of God, that they which committed such things are worthy of death, not only to do the same, but have pleasure in them that do them. Church, if God says it's a sin, what are you doing supporting every person that glories in that sin? You vote what you are. If you vote for a platform that endorses same-sex marriage and promotes transgenderism, you are, as Revelation chapter 3, you are a member, not of the Philadelphia church, but you are a member of the Laodicean church. You are apostate, and the Lord said in Revelation 3, I will spew you out of my mouth. The Lord says, you are wretched and miserable and poor and blind and naked. The word of the Lord to the Laodicean church is, anoint your eyes with eye salve that you may see, be zealous and repent. Repent. Repent. Repent. The word of the Lord in 2 John verse 10 says, if there come any unto you and bring not this doctrine, receive him not unto your house, neither bid him Godspeed. When you vote for those candidates that are opposed to the word of God, you are in effect saying, God bless you.
And the word of God says, do not receive them. And if you wish them Godspeed, the Bible says you have entered into their evil. Boy, it's quiet in here today. Listen to me. If you vote for a candidate or a party that is not a friend of Israel, the word of the Lord to you is found in Genesis 12:3. I will bless them who bless thee, and I will curse him that curses thee. Oh. 2 Chronicles chapter 6, verse 6 says, but I have chosen Jerusalem that my name might be there. You better get on the Lord's side. Are you here, church? Joshua 24:15 says, and it's saying to you today, choose you this day whom you will serve. Choose you this day. Are you going to serve a party? Are you going to serve the King of Kings and the Lord of Lords? And I like what he said next. But as for me and my house, we will serve the Lord. But as for me and this house, we will serve the Lord. But as for me and this house, we will serve the Lord. But as for me and this house, we will serve the Lord. I'm not shutting up. I'm not being quiet. I'm not climbing down off of that wall. I am a watchman. Oh, if I could sing, if I could carry a tune, I would sing, I'm on the battlefield for my Lord. I'm on the battlefield for my Lord. I promised him that I would serve him till I die. I'm on the battlefield for my Lord. I was alone and idle. I was a sinner too. But I heard a voice from heaven saying there's work to do. I took my master's hand and I joined the Christian band and I'm on the battlefield. Can you help me? Can you help me? Well,

Sit down. I got 5 more minutes. If you're voting for the party of Baal and Moloch, then hear the words of the prophet John the Baptist. O generation of vipers, who has warned you to flee from the wrath to come? Bring forth therefore fruits meet for repentance. Dead babies, same-sex marriage, and transgenderism is not good fruit. It is evil. The word of the Lord says to you, and now also the axe is laid unto the root of the trees. Therefore, every tree that brings not forth good fruit is hewn down and cast into the fire. Christians don't support evil. We support that which is holy and biblical. We stand on the side of life. Jesus said, I am come that you might have life and life more abundant. Now listen, if you think what I've said is hard, wait till you hear this. If you vote for those who support abortion, you are an accessory to murder in the eyes of God. The blood of every innocent

baby offered up on the altar of Moloch, their blood is on your hands. If you vote for those who support the LGBTQ plus agenda, now listen to this. You're not a citizen of America. You are a citizen of Sodom and Gomorrah. There's no middle ground. You're either a soldier in the army of the Lord, or you are in the words of Christ, hypocrites. For you are like unto whited sepulchres, which indeed appear beautiful outward, but are within full of dead men's bones and uncleanliness. So even so outwardly appear righteous unto men, but within you are full of hypocrisy and iniquity. You serpents, you generation of vipers, how can you escape the damnation of hell? Are you saying what I think you're saying? Yes. The true Christian stands for life. The true Christian stands for holiness and righteousness. The true Christian stands for the Bible. The true Christian stands for Israel, which is what the Bible says. Let me close with this. No matter what anyone says, no matter the names that they call me, no matter if some of you walk out, I am going to take that heavenly ladder and I'm going to climb on that wall, armed with the sword of the Lord. And when danger comes, when the enemies of righteous attack, I will not be silent. I will not run, but I will proclaim the word of Almighty God. You're either a member of the Church of Philadelphia or you're a church of the Laodicea. What are you talking about? Well, see, if you don't know, you hadn't read your Bible. Just read a Revelation chapter 3. This morning, this message has gone out not only to the nation, but to the world. Now, everyone that hears it will have no excuse. You're going to have to make a decision. Singers, come on. This is the decision that I've made. Sing it.

before we pray this morning, I want to say this. If you disagree with me, I'm going to give you my email address. Seriously. Write it down so you can cuss me, say what you want to say. It's Donnie S at idontcare.com. Did you get that? Donnie S, I don't care. Okay? The truth hurts, but you shall know the truth, and the truth will make you free. Father, in the name of Jesus, this morning as we close, strong words, strong statements. But God, a spirit of apathy and deception and blindness has come over too many in the church. And I pray that that which we've said, though hard, will penetrate the dullness and the darkness that they find themselves in. Because you're looking for a holy people. And to be holy, we must live the Word of God. And Lord, I pray that you would help our nation as we come to the final 2 months of this campaign. And we ask that the church would be the church, and the church would do right on November the 5th. And we give you all the praise and all the glory. And everybody said, amen. Do you still love me? Turn around, shake hands. We'll see you tonight at 6 o'clock. Well,

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0: On March 27th, 2025, Brother Swaggart stepped into the studio to record what would unknowingly be his last studio session, Where the Roses Never Fade.
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0: variations. 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And we also have brand new, hot off the press, our French edition of the Expositor Study Bible. 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

0: Yes, it can. Yes, it can.
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3: Welcome to Insight. I'm Josh Rosenstern with my father, John Rosenstern, sitting right across the desk from me. And, you know, ladies and gentlemen, this distance is not as far as it may look on television. And sometimes I get the news and the weather when he gets excited. But we're so glad that you are with us. I'll get back on track. We're so glad that you're joining us today on the program. And as always, we add a little disclaimer. Please forgive our attempt at humor and levity at times. I know it's exhausting to listen to, but we enjoy it. But we appreciate you very much joining us. And I'm a little sitting here, a little relieved today, a little just feel like a weight is off my shoulders because my kids are done with school. Jonas, as we're live here this morning, he's taking his final exams. And I'm going to say by faith that he's passing his final exams. Let's just pray that's the case. But it is a great feeling that summer is here. And, of course, we've got the long weekend coming up. So it's already that time of the year. I can't believe it, but here we are. And so that means we got a lot coming up at the same time. But all good stuff. So I'm relieved. I'm happy. I'm glad. And now, that has no impact on what's happening with Iran, with China, with Russia, with Cuba. It has no impact on that. But for me, it's impactful. Anyways, all right, so there's a lot happening in the world that we could talk about. I think that I do want to actually, if it's all right with you, I do want to talk about the trip. And we'll deal with Iran first, but just kind of to whet the appetite of everybody. Because I don't know if it's been quite as publicized as, of course, the president's trip. So President Trump just visited China, as we all know, and had a big fanfare of a visit. And now the president of Russia, Putin, just visited China on the heels of Trump's visit there.
4: Yeah.
3: Which is fascinating regarding optics. You know what optics are, right? It's how things look and how that they intentionally make things appear. So this was quite the optics of a trip. So we want to come back to dealing with Russia, Russia and China and that whole situation. But, you know, at the same time, when we talk about Iran, we're not leaving Russia and China off the table altogether either. So this is interesting how it all kind of works together, ladies and gentlemen. But with that, what is the latest regarding Iran? What's happening there? You know, we know what the president has said, that he was an hour away from authorizing yet another attack. Then he delayed it. Now he's saying he's willing to give it a little more time, maybe Friday.
4: Yeah.
3: Maybe Saturday, maybe Sunday, maybe Memorial Day, he'll authorize another

0: attack. He's been in touch with the Israeli prime minister. They've been talking consistently. So with all that...
1: Yeah, he's claiming that we're really in the final stages of a negotiation. But again, I'm not sure who he's negotiating with, because the information that's public and being received from various media sources about what Iran is saying is not necessarily something that the president's going to want to hear. I've been tracking that a little bit, so I'll read from some stories and notes. But several things that Tehran is claiming, and I'm referring to Iran when I say Tehran, their main city, is disturbing. First of all, they're talking about ending all hostilities in all fronts, which includes what Israel is doing with Hezbollah in Lebanon. And Lebanon is actually, the Hezbollah from Lebanon has increased their drone attacks and missile attacks, rocket attacks against Israel. Mm. So Israel now has a strong concern about their east border, and they are talking very seriously about escalating there, not only from the standpoint of doing something more invasive, but now defensive, which was not the case necessarily before.
0: Yeah.
1: They're also talking about, and I'm referring back to Iran, having the exit of all U.S. forces from areas close to Iran, which would mean all of the ships, all of the military personnel. Does that include bases that are right across the little Strait of Hormuz in the United Arab Emirates, things of that nature? If in Qatar,
0: maybe they'll kindly clarify that for everyone.
1: Well,
0: you know?
1: I don't know.
0: It's ridiculous, but yeah, sure.
1: This is amazing. Huh. They're also talking about something that I think is absolutely absurd, reparations for the damages that were caused by both the United States and Israel.
0: Reparations.
1: So they want to see this develop and happen as well. Their Deputy Foreign Minister, Kazem Garabadadi, said that he also wants to see the lifting of all sanctions against Iran and the release of frozen funds and an end to the U.S. Marine blockade on the country. And this is coming, of course, from the Iranian revolutionary sources. So if this be true, the president will not agree to any of these things. They're asking for more than what anyone's able or willing to do for them as far as opening up opportunity, giving them large amounts of money, enabling this existing government to stay into power, which is something I don't think we can deal with. So we're talking about also these other mixed signals. Neither side, of course, has publicly disclosed any concessions in these negotiations. And I'm not saying the United States should have any concessions, but that's a general consensus there as well. And they're claiming the U.S., Iran is claiming the U.S. has agreed to release, as a good faith gesture, 25% of the frozen assets to Iran. I don't see this happening, Josh. I don't. Mm. They claim that Washington had showed more flexibility in agreeing to let the Iran continue its peaceful nuclear capabilities activity under the supervision of the International Atomic Energy Agency. Well, we saw what a great success those clowns were in this respect. They were not able to go see sites until Iran had allowed them to, meaning that they only let them see what they thought they needed to see, which was nothing that would be considered harmful or detrimental. So anyway, as I look through these stories, I just sit here in absolute amazement as to what is happening. But have the goals and objectives of Iran changed with regard to Israel? It seems the planning process of Iran coordinated with Hamas in the southern part of the Gaza Strip there of Israel, and then you have, of course, Hezbollah, has been very much supported and funded, and even now the Houthis, by Iran. I won't go into great detail of this, but I thought it was intriguing to see that the wording exposed regarding Hamas's belief that the October 7th attack in 2023 was to represent a historic opportunity for a coordinated regional war against Israel. So their hope was that this would ignite a collective gathering of military powers and countries against Israel with the intent, clearly said, I won't go through all the different terms, but to create a ring of fire around Israel. And the goal was to eliminate Israel.
0: Yeah.
1: Genocide. Mm. You're talking of the people and the taking of the land. All those things to be there. So that newly uncovered message that recently was discovered by the IDF in Hamas locations and seeing the details of this planning process expose these extensive strategic coordination between these countries. Can the U.S. successfully

0: say we support Israel and not dismantle or see to that the current administration, which obviously hates Israel, is taken away. I don't think that can happen. There's going to be a necessary move towards somehow raising the people up or militarily somehow neutralizing this existing administration and its willingness to stay in power. I don't see that happening, unfortunately.
1: You know, this thing really looks, you said clowns, this thing really does look like a big circus.
0: I'm talking about the nuclear power.
1: But this thing is turning into a circus. I can't figure out what exactly is going on regarding our president in this situation. And I want us to be in prayer for him on this, ladies and gentlemen. He really needs wisdom, because this conflict, it is really an international conflict. It's not just with Iran. This is much bigger. Obviously, it involves Israel. It involves China, by extension, Russia to a good degree, and really all of the neighboring countries in the Middle East. So this is genuinely an international concern here. And the United States is probably the biggest player in the game so far. We have the ability to do more, I think, than just about anyone else regarding the situation. But I'm trying to figure out what it is that's either holding the president back, and I'm trying to think how to say this. He's either purposely holding himself back, or he's being held back. It's one of the two here, because Iran, just looking at it from the outside, and I think everyone will understand this, they're not in a position to call for anything. They're really not. And I think everybody knows that. So there's something that's going on. Either, like I said, the president is purposely holding back on this and extending it and kicking the can down the road and, you know, losing credibility with a lot of people. And, you know, it depends if you really pay attention to the polling or not. But if you look at the polls, and of course, left-leaning liberal media likes to pull this out and really make it their headline, but recent poll numbers, whatever they're worth, don't necessarily look very good for the president. In fact, they're some of his lowest numbers. And they're citing that, or what they're relating that to is the idea that, you know, people are feeling the cost at the pump, and even in other regards. It's now factoring into other regards. I'll leave the company nameless, or I guess it doesn't make a difference if I mention it or not, actually. Walmart, we all know Walmart, they reported their quarterly earnings this morning, I think it was.
0: Yes.
1: And they are saying, look, we're seeing an impact on spending. Now, let me just throw a little side note in here. I'm going to come back to what I'm discussing here. But where this hits and who this hits the hardest, obviously, are those that are on a paycheck-to-paycheck basis, clearly. Higher gas prices, higher fuel prices, and higher costs at the store. The ones who are going to book a vacation to Europe, they're going to still do that. You know what I'm saying? Like, there's the middle and upper class, as far as income is concerned, they're impacted, but not as much. This is hurting those in the United States that are trying to work the hardest, that are trying to make ends meet. And that's where I think, I wonder if, is this polling skewed? Because they are looking at, are they truly following statistics? And I know you can read about how they get their sample populations, but more people in this country, Dad, are on the paycheck to paycheck struggling basis than the other that are doing so well. Right. It's like, okay, gas is another, you know, it's a buck more per gallon to fill up my car, whatever the case, that's not going to derail me. That's not most people. So these polls, if they're truly getting the finger on the pulse of most Americans, that tells me that people are genuinely struggling and hurting.
0: They are.
1: So that's something that I'm wondering if the president is realizing to say, hey, we don't need to escalate this further because it could cause gas prices to shoot up more and cause an increased strain on the American people, and that's going to hurt Republicans in the midterm. So is it that? Is he looking at the polls, which he says he really doesn't do very often, but is he looking at that and saying, maybe I need to hold off and let this thing maybe burn out, play out, and not escalate it? Or is there something else going on? Is he concerned about the, let's face it, the Republicans, especially with some of the losers from this last, primary that's happening in these midterms, there's some contention and some tension to where there's even the possibility, Dad, that some of the Republicans would hop over the aisle and vote with Democrats on, like, a War Powers Act limiting the president. Right. Is the president looking at this schism, it's not really the right word, but this issue happening in the Republican Party and saying, well, I might not have the support of Republican Congress.
2: It's a fracture.
1: But if any of these things are factoring in, is that clouding the sound judgment on how to deal with Iran? Because the way to deal with them, quite frankly, is force. Otherwise, you're going to have this foolishness of what they're pulling. Either you're going to, by force, dominate, or they're just going to keep finding ways to claim victory, which emboldens them to keep doing what they're doing here. I know I've kind of said a lot and took a very ADD way to say it in what I just went through, but what I'm in praying for the president, I'm praying he has the mind of the Lord, and he's got several factors that are, I'm sure, weighing, and that is, do we escalate? Do I hold back? Or again, is he being kind of held back because of the divisions that are happening right now in Congress that could hamstring him in future moves? And or is he just turning his attention now to Cuba? A lot to look
0: Raul
1: at,
0: Castro,
1: right?
0: Yeah. From 30 years ago, he's now indicted. And
1: right.
0: This is a prerequisite to the, obviously, takeover of Cuba by the United States, just as we did with Maduro.
1: Exactly. With Venezuela.
0: Yeah.
1: Of my word salad, can you make any sense of what I'm saying?
0: Let me say this. And this is how, I'm not an advisor directly to the president, but this is how I would view it. The goal and intentions of what was initially used by the president and Israel to go against and attack Iran, have those issues fundamentally and fully been addressed, or are they still present?
1: Mm-hmm.
0: The clear answer to me is, although much had been done and much of their capabilities are greatly diminished, they're obviously still very strong in the sense that there is some type of architecture that has sustained and remained, and nothing has changed. They still continue to bring and wreak havoc upon the Strait of Hormuz. They still are issuing not only threats, as I just mentioned in the beginning of this program, they're now threatening to extend those to anywhere in the world, and now there's a financial reward for killing Donald Trump, the head of CENTCOM as well, and or Benjamin Netanyahu. So there's an escalation now of hostilities that will spread through any sympathizers with the Islamic cause that's going on in Iran. So things have not improved. They maybe have gotten a little worse.
1: So
0: if the delay that the president has imposed for good faith, and if it was done with good intentions, brought the realization that these folks will not surrender. They will not willingly surrender. They are willing to die for their cause.
1: Mm-hmm.
0: We can't understand that type of ideology in this country.
1: Can't. You're right.
0: Therefore, the battle might need to be fought on different levels. Again, what President Xi Jinping and Putin talked about in private and as well with President Trump, we may not know the whole backstory to that, but it does sound like, and I'm dovetailing into things that may have been talked about with Putin, Putin came back with his tail between his legs.
1: Yeah.
0: Comments made about the fact of going into the war with the situation in Europe as he did against the Ukraine may not have been his smartest move, according to China. And notwithstanding, it seems like there is an opposition that was agreed upon with the United States and China about Iran. But those are window dressing. Is it really addressing the issues when we hear that China has been supplying military capabilities and a ship was intercepted that had lots of military supplies? And we still don't know the origin of where those came from. Was it China that was going to Iran? So there are a lot of things there that, as we know with politics, don't add up. Making it clear, if we're going to make a threat, don't back down from it.
1: Right.
0: That's where the president... That happened to Barack Obama. That red line in Syria, and what happened? Hundreds of thousands were displaced and or killed in genocide by the Syrians.
1: Yeah.
0: Very much blood on his hands, in my opinion. Mm. As well, the president should, if he's going to do something, let's do it. Now, is it a possible he's been waiting to restock our military capabilities,
1: well, that's
0: that which
1: possible.
0: Was disbanded. So maybe there was a need for this delay.

0: being restocked. And, you know, Lockheed Martin, if I'm not mistaken, was given the instructions, and they're increasing their rearmament of the U.S. military three times. So yeah, there's a speeding up process, there's an effort, and billions of dollars that Trump ministry.
1: There may not be as much money available, though, again, because of Congress.
0: Yeah, made it very clear to the Coast Guard that, you know, look forward to getting new cutters, and that was a particular type of ship, and that they weren't pushed aside, they're going to be taken care of. So we're building this military development franchise. Is that the future of military in the future? I don't know.
1: Well, I don't know.
0: We're going to see a different, we're already stumped by the number of drones and their capabilities, although we've been able to thwart them. It's a nuisance, but yet,

Now, with those two countries, we have, first of all, Russia depends very heavily on China. In fact, China is their number one trade partner, number one, even though it only accounts for single digits of what China does as far as trade and business. Still, it's big regarding Russia. So Russia needs China, essentially,

0: Beijing taking Taiwan back, which is extremely important to take note of, because that's one of the big sticking points. And the U.S., as we've mentioned this week on other programs, the U.S., we have an intentionally ambiguous position towards Iran.
1: But virtually backed down on that discussion.
0: That's right.
1: And, publicly speaking.
0: That's true. So China has kind of won on that one.
1: Big time.
0: And now with Russia, Putin is really wanting this energy pipeline, this pipeline for transportation of energy resources and fuel to go into what's called the Power of Siberia 2.
1: Yeah.
0: And the president of China did not support it.
1: No,
0: he did not.
1: He's not for it.
0: He didn't support it, and that's a big hit. That's a big blow to Russia because they really need this for their resources. And so what's fascinating is that would help finance Russia basically winning, or not winning, but continuing this war with Ukraine. So to not get that support, it's interesting. China seems to be positioning themselves to, first of all, look like a place where diplomats from around the world can come and have their talk. They're trying to, again, the optics of it. The Chinese do that. They're very good at it. So the optics, they're trying to put it and make it look as such. But also, China's establishing themselves as a little more dominant in the world's eyes with these things. They really are. But the fascinating thing, too, Dad, is they are discussing and did discuss continuing to do business and have economic transactions take place, circumventing the United States and the U.S. dollar. They are wanting to challenge, and this would be my number one takeaway, China and Russia and other countries want to challenge U.S. dominance in the financial and economic systems of the world. That's what they're wanting to do. President Trump is taking steps through oil and energy, essentially, that would work to fight what China and Russia are doing. Because whoever dominates, as of right now, whoever's dominating in the space of oil and oil transactions will continue to dominate in the world as far as currency goes.
1: Yes.
0: And so this is really interesting to watch these things develop. But again, the president needs wisdom because he's dealing with some very cunning, very crafty people here.

0: leadership, President Xi Jinping and the leaders of Iran, there's some crafty people here, and the president needs God's wisdom.
1: In the U.S., the president has been very successful in negotiating because he's operating under the rule of law in the United States.
0: Right.
1: So in his efforts, and I've read his books, and I'm familiar with how the president thinks a little bit, he's able to succeed with his negotiating power and skills. That doesn't apply to a world that doesn't recognize or is in the realm of the dominion of our legal process.
0: Yeah, they have a different set of rules.
1: And this is in a sense, the kind of the Aristotelian idea of the natural laws, that they apply to how a person sees them based on their circumstances. Mm. And this is where the thinking of the Eastern world, as well as the Middle Eastern world, as well as the United States, are really three different planes of thought.
0: You're right. Yeah.
1: And we're trying to negotiate and think they reason as we do. That's been the fault I've seen in my studies of U.S. history, especially dealing geopolitically, since that concept came up right around the time of World War I. The term geopolitical, it's only been around that long. This is where we have failed to understand, because people don't think like we do. And until we understand how they think and operate in a manner that they can understand, we're going to continue to keep having loggerheads.
0: What's fascinating, ladies and gentlemen, is really all of this is moving towards what will look similar to a one-world system. Mm-hmm. And now it won't be exclusively that, but it

0: 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Thank you for joining us on Insight today, and we'll see you back here next time.
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2: This is Gabriel Swaggart, president of Jimmy Swaggart Bible College. 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As the grandson of evangelist Jimmy Swaggart, I can assure you that your time spent here will result in three things. Number one, an understanding of the message of Jesus Christ and Him crucified. Number two, what it means to be thoroughly Pentecostal. And number three, how to apply the Word of God to your everyday life and living.
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0: This is a study in the Word with evangelist Jimmy Swaggart, a series of Bible studies focusing on the cross of Christ.
4: Welcome today to a study in the Word. This is evangelist Jimmy Swaggart, along with Lauren Larson, David Borg, Dr. Don Paul Gray, and John Rosenstern. We are pleased and happy to be with you today. We're studying, as most of you know, the great book of Daniel. I want to go into a little detail as to what we closed out on the previous program, and we just didn't have the time to finish it. We ran out of time. And John had mentioned that the scepter of power had passed to the Gentiles, and that was exactly right during the time of Daniel. And until that time, for a period of several hundreds of years, from the time of David on, the scepter of power was in the hands of the Jews. Under David and Solomon, Israel became really the mightiest nation on the face of the earth at that time. You say, well, how could they be? There were others. Yes, there were others, but they didn't have God with them. Israel had God with her, and you can, some of these battles that Israel fought with 50,000, 100,000 of the enemy, they would defeat them and slaughter tens of thousands of them and not lose a single man themselves. Yeah. That was God. That was how God was with them and how that Jeremiah pleaded with them, go back to that. How that Ezekiel pleaded, yes, go back to that. And they wouldn't do it. They went further and further away in their idol worship and so forth. And so the scepter of power was taken by the hand of God from the hands of the Jews and placed into the hands of the Gentiles. That's what Jesus was talking about until the time of the Gentiles be fulfilled, et cetera, et cetera. It's not been fulfilled yet, but it's very close. But here's something else that I personally believe. You don't see much about this in the some 2,000 years since Christ up until, say, 1948. And the reason is the Jews were scattered all over the world up until that time. I mean, literally scattered all over the world. So you don't see much about this. You can go with particular nations that came to prominence. But I personally believe that this scepter of power today is in the hands of the United States of America. I believe that. Yes. And that's the reason that it is imperative.

0: imperative that our nation stand with Israel.
1: Mm-hmm.
2: Right.
0: I mean, because that what goes with that power is the protection of Israel. And if we, I know I heard C.M. Ward say once, and he was right. He says, as long as America stands with Israel, somehow our economic posture will come out all right.
1: Mm-hmm.
0: Somehow our military will come out all right. Somehow our problems will be solved. And I think he was right. I believe it.
1: Mm-hmm.
0: And I thank God for the position that President Trump has taken, which just might be the single most important thing that he has done when he has announced publicly and worldwide, America stands with Israel. We stand with Israel, because no president before that has had the guts, if you'll pardon the expression, to say anything.
2: That's right.
0: And but this man has stood up and said, we're for Israel, and he moved the embassy from Tel Aviv to Jerusalem.
2: Right.
0: I think that this scepter of power is in our hands right now, and we've got a lot of problems. I mean, a lot of problems. But as Israel just might be the greatest of all, and if we stand with them and hold their hand, so to speak, that God will see this nation through.
2: Right.
0: He'll bless America for that. I believe that
2: was a promise in Genesis. He said, I will bless those that bless thee and curse those that curse thee. You look at the nations that we're going to be talking about in the book of Daniel, those nations as they were with their scepter of power are no more. We look at the Great Britain and the Great British Empire. I believe because of things that transpired and their treatment of the Jews, not only in Europe, but later dealing with Israel, have suffered consequences.
0: I don't doubt that at all. Until then, Israel was scattered all over the world.
2: That's
0: but
2: right.
0: World War II brought them together.
2: That's right.
0: Due to the terrible Holocaust. And I saw one Israeli colonel in the military. They asked him, why do y'all want a land of, what's so much about this? And he sat there for a few moments and said nothing. And finally he said, the next time they'll know where to find us and we'll be ready. And I remember in Israel, and we came upon a tank that was at an intersection of two highways. And that thing was peeled open like a giant, can opener had cut it open.
2: Mm.
0: And I asked the Israeli guide, I said, what's that? What is it? Why is it there? He said, Reverend Swaggart, in the Egyptian war, he said, this is as far that as they came.
2: Mm.
0: They did not go any further. And that tank is there as a reminder.
1: Wow.
0: And he said, a supernatural power helped us.
2: Yes.
0: And I believe it.
2: Yes.
0: I believe the angel Michael, which is Israel's protectorate, I believe it helped her, because those wars that Israel has fought until they finally, the other side finally quit because they couldn't defeat them, I think they had the help of angels.
2: Oh, yeah.
0: I really believe they did.
2: You know, Brother Swaggart, as a testimony, General Kalahani, who was the head of the 77th Tank Brigade, during the Yom Kippur War, with three tanks held off several hundred tanks that were coming in from Syria towards the Golan Heights. And he said, if it wasn't for God, we could not have made it. Every tank shell that we shot hit one of the enemy tanks.
1: Mm.
2: He said it was like nothing that, they didn't have laser-guided tanks in those days where you could shoot and hit an exact target. You had to use the coordinates and take your shot. And with moving tanks, it was a more difficult process than the modern technology today. So many testimonies have come from that. Gershom Solomon, who was the founder of the Temple Mount Faithful organization, when he was with his troops up on the hill in the Syrian Golan Heights area at the time, many of the Syrian soldiers were coming down, and he got badly injured, and they were getting overwhelmed. And he told his troops to retreat, and he would stay as long as he could, meaning till death, to hold off what he could. And all of a sudden, in his testimony, he said, scores of these individuals stopped, weapons ready to shoot and kill. They stopped, turned, and ran the other way. Mm-hmm. A few years later, when he was in Jerusalem, Gershom Solomon said an individual came up to him who was part of that Syrian military and said, you're the man. And he says, about what? He goes, that day when you were there on the hill, and he goes, yeah, what happened? All of you ran away. He goes,

0: No, there was a plethora of people, big, tall, glowing people that were there. And I believe they were angels. And they saw them and they ran the other way. And Gershom Solomon was saved. And
1: I don't doubt.
0: And his ministry, or I shouldn't say ministry, he's a Jew, but was the intent on rebuilding the temple. And through him, the artifacts and the other accoutrements and the efforts to try to prepare Jews to rebuild their temple have been instituted.
1: You see, God is not through with Israel.
0: No.
2: Right.
1: He's going to make them ultimately, in the kingdom age, the leading nation in the world. Yes. They will be the priestly nation of the world in a sense.
2: Mm-hmm.
1: And will finally come to their place, posture, and position that God intended all along.
0: That's right.
1: But of course, they forfeited that when Jesus came. But they're going to surrender to the Lord.
2: Yes.
1: And every single Jew is going to give his heart or her heart and life to the Lord, every one of them. And you can read in Zechariah, you can read in Paul's writings in chapters, 10 and 11?
0: 9 through 11, yeah.
1: And God still has a place, and he still demands that they be protected. And really, about the only nation in the world that stands with Israel is America.
0: Foremost.
1: That's about it.
0: That's right.
1: This nation.
0: If I could share a thought here, I don't want to take all the time, but in chapter 11 of the book of Isaiah, in chapter 10, he talks about the end sign. An end sign is a sign, but it's also like a flag that's being raised, a pennant showing, revealing something. Verse 11 says this, "And it shall come to pass in that day that the Lord shall set his hand again the second time to recover the remnant of his people, which shall be left." Now notice the nations. This is not just from Assyria or from what we would call Babylon, but it says from Assyria, from Egypt, from Pathros, from Cush, from Elam, which is another name for Iran, and from Shinar, which would be Babylon, and from Hamath, and from the islands of the sea, indicating, as your notes say, that this is referring to what probably well happened in 1948. After the war, Jews coming out of Europe, Jews that came out of the Arab nations, coming from Persia, coming from the Middle East, coming from Africa, Operation Solomon to recover the Ethiopian Jews that the Jews implemented, all from all over the world, the Aliyahs to return the Eretz Israel. That's an end sign for this day. So that took place in 1948, where it was officially recognized that Israel was a nation. How far are we down the line as far as Bible prophecy to the coming of the Lord, as far as the rapture at least?
1: I saw that little airfield where the Ethiopian Jews were flown out of, and it was not even a building. It's nothing but a grass strip. That's all it was.
0: Yeah.
1: And kind of we were there in a particular mission of some sort. And I was told this is where they left from, right here.
0: Right.
1: And we came in on two planes ourselves, and I remember we were waiting on the planes to come back and pick us up. It was five or six or whatever how many there were. And here I heard this noise. It was like a thunder. And it was a twin engine. I forget what kind of plane it was. But anyway, it was just a little bit above the trees. It was at that low.
0: Hmm.
1: And it came right over our heads, turned it up, and rolled it, and turned around and landed, and a girl got out. She was a pilot. She said, "Who's going with me?" I said, you and you are going with her, and we'll be right straight back. Don't go away.
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0: You know, I love to listen to music. 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And I know that you enjoy good gospel music as well. 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It is If Not For Grace, that's Martha Borg. 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

0: We are back. Could you pick up where we left off?
1: Certainly. Verse 32?
0: Yes.
1: This image head was of fine gold, his breast and his arms of silver, his belly and his thighs of brass.
0: Let me say again what I said at the first part of the program, I think. As we will see, when the Lord gives the same dream to Daniel, but he interprets it, they are portrayed, each one of these kingdoms, as animals, beasts, ferocious beasts, leopards, whatever the case. And here they're portrayed as beautiful, fine gold and so forth and so
1: on. As men would see them.
0: Mm-hmm. As men would see them, that's right, as man looked at it.
1: Verse 33, his legs of iron, his feet part of iron and part of clay.
0: The Holy Spirit outlines the successive kingdoms by a representation of precious metals, iron, and clay. And so this is the way that Daniel portrays it to Nebuchadnezzar.
1: You saw till that a stone was cut out without hands, which smote the image upon his feet.
0: Excuse me a moment. Let's stop right there. This stone is Christ.
2: Yes.
1: Right.
0: Mm. It's Christ. But it says without hands. And this sort of lays to rest the idea that a lot of preachers have that the church has got to do this and so, and the church is going to bring back Christ.
2: Good.
0: Nothing is going to bring back Christ except Christ himself.
1: Right. Whenever we see the term without hands, it always is indicative of something that only God can do and only God does. Paul would say that we are circumcised under the new covenant, circumcised with the circumcision made without hands. And it refers to regeneration, the new creation that's created not by men's labors or works or religious activity, but by the Holy Spirit, who's now free as a result of the cross to work in men under the terms of the new covenant.
0: But the Lord is not working on a timetable relative to the church or anything else.
1: No.
0: He has his own timetable.
1: Right. Right.
0: And the church conforms to him. Correct. Not him conform to the
1: Correct.
0: Church.
1: Again, the term without hands indicates something that God is totally in charge of.
0: That's it.
1: Yeah.
0: That's it.
2: Let's stay there a moment, because what had become popular, I don't know if it's as popular, but it's still popular,

0: actually began to preach the finished work of Christ as the means of progressive sanctification. It split the early Pentecostal right. movements of that day from the Wesleyan holiness mm-hmm. field, and the Assemblies of God was formed out of it.
1: The Church of God came along about this time.
0: Well, the Church of God went the other way.
2: And yeah. they were already in existence.
0: Right.
2: About 15 years.
0: Yeah. Right. So the 1911, 1912, what I'm saying is by the time you came into Pentecost in 1943, 44, that message had already been diluted and had been lost. But now at the end, right. God brings it back. And allows people in a time that's more difficult than ever in our surroundings, in our environments, in our country, to live for God in the power of God's grace by faith. And now the full picture that Daniel promised, yes. that in the latter days, knowledge of God's word would increase.
1: Yes, right, right. In the latter times.
2: And I had a thought about that. You know, with the great revivals in Central and South America, we're almost out of time, but with the great revivals there and also in Africa.
1: I tell you what I want you to do. I want you to pick up on that on the next program, and because you don't have the time to finish it now. We've got 4 or 5 seconds. Can you do that? Okay, fine. I want to hear that. And thank you for being with us. Don't miss the next program.
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0: Amen. What a beautiful day it is outside. The sun is shining. It's supposed to rain, but the sun's still shining.
1: You must have been here for a while because it was sprinkling when I came in.
0: Yes, but we're so glad to have you, Francis, and friends. It's we're looking forward to a great program this morning, and like to introduce Mike Musserl.
1: Great to be here. I just wanted to invite those in Ottawa, Illinois. It's outside of Chicago, south of Chicago. I'll be at Heritage Christian Center, 900 Hitt Street in Ottawa. And tomorrow night, 5 p.m., I'll be the keynote speaker at the Ottawa Christian Academy, the school that they have there. Saturday morning, men's breakfast, 9 a.m., I'll be ministering. And that's open to any man from that area. You don't have to be a member of the church. Just come and join us. And then Sunday morning, I'll be ministering at the 10 a.m. service. And Pastor Deborah Winger is doing a fantastic job there. They're continuing the work that John Winger had started there. And this is just so proud of what that church is doing.
0: Amen.
1: Amen.
0: Amen. Jonathan Steele.
2: It's great to be here. Just a couple of announcements. First of all, May 31st is right around the corner, and that's the deadline to apply for Jimmy Swaggart Bible College. Again, we're just a little over a week away from that deadline hitting. If you're wanting to join Jimmy Swaggart Bible College in the fall of 2026, then this is how you do it, and the deadline is next week. So make sure that you go online, jsbc.edu, click that Apply Now button, and of course, if you have any questions, you can reach out to us, give us a call. We'll be glad to answer any questions that you have. And then also, right around the corner, we'll be here before we know it, will be International Kids Conference, July 22nd through the 26th, I believe. 22nd through the 26th of July. But an important date for that is upcoming. June 1st is the last day to get the pre-registration price of $50. That's it, just $50. And so if you're planning to be with us in July, 22nd through the 26th, you need to register your kids. It's for ages 6 to 12 years old. We're going to have two awesome services a day. They're dropped off in the morning, and they're going to be with us all day long for IKC, all the way until they are picked up after the evening service. We'll have an opportunity for a worship and baptismal night and so many fun activities. So make sure, again, that you're registering for Kids Conference IKC. Info and registration is at our website, powerhousekids.org/IKC.
0: And this is the same time that it's going to be the International Youth Camp also.
2: That's correct.
0: Same dates. So it's saves you a trip. They combined the camps this year, and so you can bring your younger kids and your teenagers to camps all at the same time.
2: Right.
0: So remember that. Mark this on the calendar. Man, it'll be here before we know it. Can you imagine where we're at right now?
2: I know.
0: We're almost to June.
2: Yeah. Yeah.
0: And but July will be here before we know it. And make a special effort. Parents, grandparents, aunts and uncles, bring your entire youth group, pastors, amen, to these camps. And it will change the lives of some of your kids. It will touch the lives of all of them. But some of them, you all, and Mike used to be the children's pastor. You're the children's pastor now. Look back and see kids that were in your

camps years ago, and the lives, the impact that it had just can be amazing. So take advantage of this, be praying about it, and we're looking forward to that special time, July 22nd through the 26th. Donnie is heading to Sarnia, Ontario, Canada today. He'll be ministering tomorrow night, Saturday, and then Sunday also. There's the information, the times of the services. So if you live in that area of Ontario, take advantage of this. Meet Donnie in person, especially if you're a media member. And he's be there, and we're just trusting that the Spirit of God will move and touch lives afresh and anew. Want to remind you, this Monday is Memorial Day. The ministry offices will be closed. And I know these other two guys are just crying because of that, but we've got some Kleenex around here somewhere. But just to let you know ahead of time, and want to encourage you. We do this quite frequently, but this is a magazine that can help you. This is a magazine that can touch your life. It's something that you can share with other people. Articles, Brother Swigert, Sister Swigert, Donnie, Gabe, even Matt Swigert. And then Mike has an article every month, I think, also. And then some of the other ministers have articles in there. And these are not just articles that ministers write. These are things that they pray about. They pray for the leading and guiding of the Holy Spirit so that hearts and lives can be touched. So it's not just something that we take for granted, but you can have these issues of the magazine free. If you don't receive it, call, send an email. We send a letter. Just give your address. It takes a couple of months for you to get into the actual mailing cycle. So once you call and give them the information, it'll be a couple of months before you actually start receiving the magazine. And the cost is free, no charge. So take advantage of this and let God use this in your heart. I save these. I save them every month. I've got a stack of them already. I saved them clear back to 1983. And you talk about a stack of magazines. I had a stack of magazines. I gave it to the ministry, and now I've started another stack. But save these because you can go back. I keep a list of the articles in the magazine. So if somebody asks a question and I need some information that would be helpful to send to them, I get one of these articles out and share it with people. Amen. So take advantage of this again, free, no charge, and it can be yours on a monthly basis. We want to look today in 2 Corinthians chapter 4, verses 7 through 8. We're going to look at a couple of these verses and the meaning behind them. I think there is some information here that will help you. It's helped me many times. And so get your Bible out, get your iPad out, get your iPhone out, whatever you can use with your Bible in it. And I would encourage you to get an expositor's Bible. Yes, amen. It can be a tremendous help to you. And I hear a lot of people saying amen over the line. But so 2 Corinthians chapter 4, we're going to read verses 7 through 9. Verse 7 says, "But we have this treasure in earthen vessels, that the excellency of the power may be of God and not of us." This is Paul writing, verse 8, "We are troubled on every side, yet not distressed. We are perplexed, but not in despair. Persecuted, but not forsaken. Cast down, but not destroyed."

Let's look at these words here, particularly in verses 8 and 9. We're troubled on every side. Have you ever been there? You may be there right now. Hey, compressed, squeezed, Satan trying to crush you. I've used the illustration of a water bottle. You take the water out of the bottle and obviously take the cap off, and you can just twist it, and you can crush that water bottle very easily. But when that water bottle is full and with the lid on, it takes a lot of effort to squeeze it. I've never broken one, but I imagine at some point you can break it because it's not very strong, really. But you get the idea. Hey, you may be feeling like Satan is twisting you and squeezing you and crushing you. And Paul had been there. There are some scriptures. Let me just share 2 Corinthians chapter 11, verses 23 through 28. 2 Corinthians 11, 23 through 28. Are they ministers of Christ? I speak as a fool. I am more. He's thinking about other people that talk about the problems they've had in the ministry. Here he goes. Labors more abundant in stripes. He wasn't talking about clothes he was wearing. He was talking about being beaten. Okay? Above measure. In prisons more frequent. In deaths oft. Of the Jews, five times I received 40 stripes save one. Thrice I was beaten with rods. Once I was stoned. Once I suffered shipwreck. A night and a day I've been in the deep. In journeyings often, in perils of water, that means dangers, in dangers of robbers, in perils of mine own countrymen, in perils by the heathen, in perils in the city, in perils in the wilderness, in perils in the sea, in perils among false brethren, in weariness and painfulness, in watchings often, in hunger and thirst, in fastings often, in cold and nakedness. Beside those things that are without, that which comes upon me daily, the care of the churches. I'm reading that just to remind you that Paul knew what he was writing about. He'd been through all of these examples, and that's just a short list of what he had gone through as a Christian, as a minister of the gospel. And so he knew what he was talking about when we're referring to troubles. Compressed, pressed, oppressed, squeezed, afflicted, many problems. Is that your life today? If it's not today, it's probably been in the past or it will be tomorrow. But what does he say? Not distressed. Talking about that water bottle again, 1 John 4:4, the God that we serve is stronger than the God. Greater is he that's within us than he that's within the world. And so what that water bottle is like is when it's full and has a cap on it, greater is the power pushing out from the inside than the pressure coming from Satan from the outside. Another example might be a tire, whether you're talking about a bicycle tire or an automobile tire. A tire can go through a lot of things. We've got chug holes here. Of course, none of y'all have chug holes in your roads. I understand that. Just all kinds of things on the road. You ever run over a tire from a truck? A recap that flipped off the tire and ended up in the middle of the road and you didn't see it in time and you just running over all kinds of... Well, if that tire's properly inflated, it can go through a lot of things.

But when it's low on air, not properly inflated, it can cause some real problems when you run over some things, run through some things. And it can cause your tire to, even just driving on a normal road, if your tire is underinflated to a large extent, it can overheat and blow out. But when it's properly inflated, it can go through a lot of things. Again, we see the pressure on the inside greater than the pressure that's being put on us from the outside. That's a picture what the Holy Spirit can do in our hearts and in our lives. Troubled, but not distressed, not crushed, not depressed, not suffocated. Greater is He that's within us than he that's within the world. Amen. Let's look at the next one. Perplexed. Helpless. Hey, I don't know what to do. Doesn't look like there's any way out. Are you there right now? Hey, I'm so thankful that God, as He lives in us, He helps us through all of those situations. I'm thinking of the Israelites at the Red Sea. God had led them to that point out of Egypt. Came to the Red Sea, and you're talking about 2 or 3 million people trying to cross across a very wide and deep portion of water, the Nile River, the Red Sea, I'm sorry. And it looked impossible. And not only that, there were mountains on both sides of them. And who was coming up behind them? Pharaoh had changed his mind, and he sent his army after the Israelites. He wanted to try to get them back, his free

0: And God, right at the beginning, said, stand still, fear you not. Hey, God is in control. And God can make a way when there seems to be no way. And it wasn't too long, he said, go forward. And God will lead you in those circumstances of what to do and when to do it. Amen. What does the rest of this scripture say? Not in despair. I'm helpless in the circumstances. I feel helpless. I've done everything I know to do. I'm thinking of the woman with the issue of blood. 12 years. She had gone to all the physicians that she knew, got all the help she could get, spent all of her money, and instead of getting better, she was getting worse. I'm helpless. I don't know what to do. I've done everything I know to do, and instead of getting better, things are getting worse. Helpless, but let me share that, not hopeless.
1: Amen.
0: In God, regardless of our circumstances, there is always hope. We are not without resources. And I'm not just talking about the resources that we have. Hey, I've spent all my money. I've done everything I know to do. I've had people come and fix this and fix that on my car, in the house. And it's still not working right. Things are not going right. But I'm not without resources, not just my resources, but all the resources of God. Hallelujah. He's the creator, the sustainer of all the universe. And we have available to us all of his resources. Hallelujah. I'm thinking of Paul in Acts chapter 16. He went on the second missionary journey. I've said it before, but it's worth repeating. He thought God was leading him to Asia, headed that direction, and the door was closed. Then he thought God was sending him to Bithynia, and he headed in that direction, and the door was closed. Hey, I've done everything I know to do. What am I going to do now? Well, if God hasn't told you to go a different direction, keep going the direction you were going. And he kept on. And he kept on. And he kept on. My guess is probably walking until he got to Troas. And then God called him to Macedonia. And it changed the history of the world as he obeyed and went to Philippi. Hey, may look like we're helpless. It may look like nothing will work. Nothing can help. I've tried everything I know to do, but I'm thankful that we have the resources of God and he will help. He was persecuted. We're talking about Paul now, his experiences. He was persecuted. He was chased. He was pursued. I think of the Psalms that says, no man cared for my soul. But God cares, and God knows exactly where you are. 1 Peter 5:8 says, talking about the devil, he goes about as a roaring lion, seeking whom he may devour. What's that talking about? It's talking about a lion that is stalking its prey, chasing after them, trying to kill, steal, and destroy. That's why he's come, the Bible tells us. But I'm thankful, even though we are persecuted, Paul had been persecuted, he could testify, but not forsaken. He was not alone. Sometimes things in our circumstances, we get our eyes on our circumstances and we think, man, how can things get any worse? And we keep our eyes focused on that when we need to turn our

0: focus to God and realize that He's bigger than our circumstances. Regardless of what we're going through, there is still a God, and He's still alive, and He still cares about us. We're not alone. We're not deserted. We're not abandoned. Hebrews 13:5 says, He has said He will never leave us nor forsake us. He's like the shepherd in Psalms 23, verse 4. Even though I walk through a valley, and you may be going through a valley today, but you're not alone. Even though I walk through the valley of the shadow of death, I will fear no evil, for Thou art with me. Your rod and your staff, they comfort me. We're not forsaken. He's still there, and He's going to help you. Amen. Finally, cast down. This is like talking about a boxer. Knocked down, but not knocked out, so they can get back up. You may feel like you've been knocked down. You've been thrown down. And maybe that's happened more than once. And what do you do? But there are a lot of people that were brought to Jesus Christ who were paralyzed or on some kind of a stretcher. For one reason or another, they were lame. And what did He say to them? Arise. I'm here to tell you, God is telling you, get back up again. And He said, take up your bed and walk. Don't go back to your bed. Don't leave it there where you can come back to it, but pick it up and carry it and take it home. You don't need it anymore. There's coming a day, regardless of where you're at, that God's there and He's going to help you. He's going to make a way. Amen. Troubled but not distressed, perplexed but not in despair, persecuted but not forsaken, cast down but not deserted. That's a picture, that's a testimony of Paul the Apostle that he had seen happen over and over and over again in his life. And he's testifying to you and to me, hey, God's there. You're not alone. He's going to help you. Just hang on to Him. And you notice Psalms 23 says when He walked through the valley, a good shepherd didn't leave their sheep in a valley because there was danger there of all different kinds. But He led them through the valley to a higher pasture. And that's what God is trying to do in our hearts and in our minds and in our lives and in the lives of your loved ones. Let's pray. Heavenly Father, we thank You that You're real, that You're alive, that You're faithful. And I pray that You would touch the hearts and the lives of people that are going through hard times in their lives and they're discouraged. And they sense the attacks of Satan. He's come to steal, kill, and to destroy, but You are come to give us life and life more abundantly. Touch them physically if they need a physical touch. Provide for them as Jehovah Jireh, whether it's financial or otherwise. And help as only You can help. Lift them up. Encourage them. Bless them, help them, lead them, guide them as only You can. And we'll thank You for it. We ask it now in Jesus' name. Amen. Amen.
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0: Amen. We are back. You brethren have any comments?
1: You know, I find it interesting studying what you read today and then Romans chapter 8. You know, Romans chapter 8, verse 35, who shall separate us from the love of Christ? Yeah. Shall tribulation or distress or persecution or famine or nakedness or peril or sword? And you jump to verse 37, nay, in all these things we are more than conquerors through him that loved us. And studying these two passages together, when Paul wrote them and all of that, we realize that Paul, whenever he wrote Romans 8, had already gone through 2 Corinthians. He had already gone through all of the beatings and the torture and the shipwrecking. He'd already been through all of that. And yet through all the pain, through all the suffering, he could still say, nothing will separate me from the love of God. And really, that's the purpose of the tribulations and of the trials, so that we can stand firm in our faith.
0: You mean there's a reason for them?
1: There is a reason for them.
0: Okay. Brother Swaggart wrote it one time, and I've mentioned it before, but in one of his books, and I still don't know which one. I kept going back and found it. But he said, problems come to help us understand ourselves more and to understand God more.
1: Absolutely.
2: That's good. That's good.
0: So, God doesn't allow things in our lives just because he's mean and cruel.
1: That's right.
0: Hey, you two are teachers, right? I've been a teacher. You give tests.
1: Yeah.
0: You mean, cruel, sadistic. Why do you give tests?
1: To test their knowledge, to expose them, to help them understand them and their knowledge, but also so we can assess ourselves and make sure we're teaching properly.
0: Okay. And to find out what they don't know.
1: And what they don't know.
0: Yeah. And so what we need to help more, God is a perfect teacher.
1: Yeah.
0: Absolutely. Every class.

0: class that we go into, we have a lesson plan. Yeah. I'm trying to accomplish something by this class. And the same is true. The test is the accumulation of that.
1: That's right.
0: Okay? So there's a reason and a purpose for the test, as we've already said.

0: each one of us.
1: That's right.
0: He knows our heart. He knows us better than we know ourselves. And he loves us that much.
1: Yeah.
0: And sometimes we think, God, what are you doing? You know,
2: could you love us a little bit less today?
0: Yeah.
2: But he loves us enough to let us go through these things. You know, with this verse of scripture, going back to verse eight, this is how William's New Testament puts it. On every side, I am hard pressed, but never hemmed in. Now, the hemmed in is the word distressed, and the word distress is stenochoron. And it literally means to crowd together into a narrow space so that you are cooped up and you can't do what God wants you to do. And so here it says, you're going to have these times where you're in heavy trouble, trouble on every side, the King James says, but it's not stopping you from doing what God wants you to do.
0: Oh, man.
2: There are days where we don't know what somebody else is going through. We have no idea. That's why Paul said to continually, present active indicative, pray one for another. It's an imperative. It's a command. We are to be constantly in this attitude of prayer. And if somebody's going through something, you may not know it, but you may be judgmental because, well, he didn't say hi to me, or he didn't smile the way I thought he should. He sure looked like he's going through something. He probably is. He probably is, but it's not stopping him from doing what God wants him to do.
0: Amen.
2: I know of people that they're shut-ins, but they pray like crazy.
1: Yeah.
0: And there are people that they still come into contact with. What did God ask Moses? He said, what is that in your hand? And it was a shepherd's staff. And I asked people, okay, you're a shut-in. What is that in your hand? Well, they're talking to me on a phone. They can call people and have an impact on their lives.
1: Yeah.
0: People that come to see them, if you medical doctors, medical staff, whatever, there are still opportunities. And so pray and ask God, help me to see the opportunities.
2: Amen.
0: And if I'm in that, say, physical needs and having trouble physically, there are people around me when I go to the doctor's office that are having physical problems too. But God can, I tell people, pray that God would show you hurting and hungry hearts.
2: Let me give you an example. This is going back to probably 85, 86. There was a good friend of mine, Jocelyn Boone. And back then she was in her upper 70s, I would think.
0: Mm-hmm.
2: And Jocelyn got cancer. And what they would do, this is from, if anybody's watching from Ontario, Barrie, Ontario is about 60 miles north of Toronto. And Toronto has an A1 cancer hospital there. And so what they would do is they would travel on a bus. So the bus is just filled with cancer patients. And Jocelyn would get up and go to every seat and lay hands and pray with every person and encourage them. Never once in all the years I've known her was she ever down and depressed. She was always on fire for God. And she went around. And I remember a pastor who was naming and claiming, blabbing, rabbit, fake it till you make it, word of faith, but to the extreme that if there's a sickness, it's because there's sin in your life. And he actually brought that point up. And I said, brother, you have no idea how much of a witness she is to all these people. Yes, but she has sin in her life. I said, I don't know what you're talking about. He said, well, it must be hidden sin. And that's a good cop-out because that way there's no way, nobody can prove it one way or another. And it was interesting. Two or three weeks later, he goes to a trip to Mexico. Next time I see him, he comes in and he's been sick. There's a thing called Montezuma's Revenge, which if you're not used to the water down there, you drink some of the water, you can get, and it's I won't go into graphics, but it's not good.
0: Yeah.
2: And he came in, he said, don't say it. He knew what I was going to say. I was going to say, Pastor, how'd you get sick? What sin did you do? And so we got to stop that attitude. There's a purpose. And I said all that to say this. In the midst of her trial, in the midst of her being pressed in, she was not contained.
0: Yeah.
2: She was still able to minister. And sometimes you minister the best to somebody that's going through something that you've already gone through or in the midst

0: of going through it too.
1: Now, let me read a scripture ties in with that. 2 Corinthians chapter 1, verses 3 and 4. Blessed be God, even the Father of our Lord Jesus Christ, the Father of mercies, the God of all comfort.
0: Amen. Amen.
1: He knows how to comfort us right in the middle of our situation. Verse 4, who comforts us in all our tribulation.
0: Yeah.
1: That we may...

0: ourselves are comforted of God. So sometimes God allows problems in our life, and as we allow Him to help us to go through, He's going to bring other people that have similar problems that, hey, God brought me through. What a testimony. Yeah. That's powerful. Hey, it's easy to say, well, you've never been through what I've been through. Well, that can, you can still comfort people in that situation. Absolutely. But how strong is it when you can say, oh, yeah, you want to hear what I've been through?
1: Right.
0: And how God brought me through? And He's going to do the same thing with you. The same God that brought me through is going to bring you through.
2: Amen.
0: What a powerful testimony that is. Amen. Anything else? Silence, man. This is
2: no, good. You did a good job, brother.
0: Okay. Here's an email. Matthew 12, 43 through 45 is Jesus speaking about the backslider. Okay, let's look at Matthew 12, 43 through 45. Verse 43 says, when the unclean spirit is gone out of a man, he walks through dry places, seeking rest and finding none. That's talking about the spirit. Then he says, I will return into my house from whence I came out. And when he is come, he finds it empty, swept and garnished. Verse 45. Then goes he and takes with himself seven other spirits more wicked than himself, and they enter in and dwell there. And the last state of the man is worse than the first. Even so shall it be also unto this wicked generation. Okay, the question is Jesus speaking about the backslider?
2: We've got two things going on here. First of all, we've got this dealing with a demonic person.
0: Mm-hmm. Yeah.
2: This is a demon that's been cast out. This is not a Christian, because Christians cannot be demon-possessed.
0: Correct.
2: You can't have a demon living inside of you if you have Christ in you. And one of Paul's favorite phrases, in Christo, in Christ.
0: Yes.
2: And so we have Christ in us. We have the Holy Spirit of regeneration. And some of us have been baptized in the Holy Spirit, and we also have the Holy Spirit empowering us. So we cannot be demon-possessed. So this, first of all, is a specific reference to demon-possessed.
0: Let me back up. Why can't we be? You can't serve two masters. Possession means in control.
2: Well,
0: you can't be controlled by the Holy Spirit and a demon at the same time.
2: Exactly, exactly. And the second thing it does is then goes into application. So first of all, it goes into dealing specifically with demons, and then the application of this. Now, he's applying this to that generation.
1: Yeah.
2: So he goes, this is what happens to the demon possessed. And when they come back, it's seven more spirits coming in, and it's worse than the original state. So will it be for this generation. And why? Because of them rejecting Christ. And even from there on, the next verse starts dealing with them gathering together and his own family rejecting him. And for those who say, well, this is not his brothers and sisters, let me deal with that issue right away, because this is what the Roman Catholic Church says. The Roman Catholic Church says these are cousins, but that's not the word. The word here, eldophos, or in plural, eldophoi, for brothers, is specifically in meaning the word delpha, that's found in the very meaning, eldophoi, plural, brothers. The delpha there means from the same womb. My cousin is not from the same womb that I came out of, or else they would be my brother or sister.
0: Mm-hmm.
2: This is very clearly brothers and sisters.
0: Yes.
2: And I don't think we have the names for the sisters, but we do have the name for a couple of the brothers. James, for example,
0: and Jude,
2: who sat in charge of the Jerusalem Council, and he didn't like to be called the brother of Jesus. And then we have Jude. Now, please don't take this as a criticism for all those pastors out there that call him the stepbrother. I understand it, but not once has God called me a stepson. So if God calls me a son, in which very clearly I'm a stepson, but once we've accepted Christ, to those who believe, gave he the power, the exousia, the authority to become the sons of God.
0: Mm-hmm.
2: So I don't call James a stepbrother of Jesus. The Bible, I think, calls him a brother.
0: Okay.
2: I think we should do the same.
0: Let's go.

0: back to the person that the demons were cast out of, what should that person have done that didn't leave them open to repossession?
1: Well, if you've ever moved out of an apartment, you take everything out, now the apartment's empty, you're going to put something back in. Yeah. Or somebody's going to put something back in. If you decide, I'm going to get new furniture, I just don't like the furniture. I went through the 60s and 70s. I don't have furniture in the 60s and 70s. But let's say I did. And I said, no, I want to upgrade my furniture. I want to look more modern. I take out everything. I'm going to put something back in. That person who's been set free, and it's not a situation where the demons would have left on their own, so this is a miraculous setting free, a deliverance given by God, a casting out by God. What should you do? Then you fill it by God.
0: Yeah.
1: You put the things of God in there.
0: Yeah. So again, so the demon cannot come back in if that person is living for God and the Holy Spirit lives in them. Yeah.
1: Oh, exactly. But I think that the person, whoever sent that email, I don't know whether that's where they're going with it, but I think there's a truth there that when you've accepted Jesus Christ, there's a lot of things that were taken out.
0: Mm-hmm.
1: There's a lot of things that were taken out. I remember when I accepted Christ, I poured more alcohol down the toilet. I mean, if alcohol cleans things, that toilet was definitely clean. But, you know, but I replaced it. I replaced it with a relationship with God.
0: Yeah.
1: I went from religion to relationship, from the things of the world to the things of God, darkness to light, we replace. And I think that that's the application to us today.
0: So go back to the example that I used in my devotion, an empty water bottle. If you fill that water bottle back up and put a lid back on it, it's going to be a whole lot harder for Satan to squeeze it.
1: Yeah.
0: To effectively cause us problems compared to an empty one.
1: And what comes out when you squeeze it? Whatever the content is. If the content in us is Christ, when we're squeezed, then people see Christ in us.
0: Mm-hmm. Yeah.
2: Absolutely.
0: Again, greater is He that's within us than he that's within the world,
2: that's right,
0: if we have Christ inside of us. Okay. Mr. Steele even commented, we do not need to understand our prayer language. Really? I find that response against Scripture.
1: What Scripture?
2: Well, yeah, that's what I was about to ask. So if it's against Scripture, why didn't you list the Scripture it was against? So I actually, and I can immediately point to a Scripture. I'll pull it up.
0: Okay.
2: Romans chapter 8.
0: Okay.
2: What Romans chapter 8 is talking about is life in the Spirit, being heirs with Christ. But there's a portion of it that talks about groanings that can't be uttered.
0: Right.
2: If I can find that Scripture really quick. So that's found in Romans chapter 8, verse 26. Okay, it says this, likewise, the Spirit also helps our infirmities. For we know not what we should pray for as we ought, but the Spirit itself makes intercession for us with groanings that cannot be uttered. I love the way Brother Larson explains this sometimes. Sometimes I'm just in so much distress. Everything feels like it's going wrong in my life. I have no clue what to even pray, but yet the Spirit inside me knows exactly what should be prayed.
0: Right.
2: And even though I don't understand it, that prayer goes straight to the throne room of God. This is one example of many in Scripture. This is just the first one that pops in my mind that shows me I don't always understand what I'm praying. If I'm speaking in tongues because it's spoken somewhere on earth, but not by me, the individual, it could also be a tongues of angels that we understand through Scripture as well. So I'm not going to understand that. But sometimes I can't even speak in tongues. Sometimes it's just a groaning.
1: Right.
2: That I don't understand, but the Spirit takes it and translates it to God, so everything is understood.
1: Brother Jonathan, talk about the difference between your prayer language and also the gift of tongues and interpretation that we see in 1 Corinthians.
2: Absolutely. So whenever we see the word tongues, it's used in two different ways. We see it in the book of Acts at least three times, but I believe five times throughout the book of Acts. And what that is the initial physical evidence of being baptized with the Holy Spirit. Every single person that is baptized with the Holy Spirit speaks in an

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1: Some time back at Family Worship Center, my grandfather, as he was standing or sitting on that platform, presented three dynamic, powerful messages that every single one of us need to hear. Many of you watched it live. Some of you don't remember them at all. And here's what we have done. We have taken these three specific sermons, The Maniac from Gadara, The Sin Nature, and What the Bible Says About Hell, and we have put them on a CD-DVD combo, $15 each. If I were you, I would not just settle for one. I would get all three of them, because you never know what you're going to pull out of them. Go to the phone, go online, and pick up each one of these copies right now.
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0: 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Reminder, phone lines are open now, 1-800-342-8430. 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Okay, Brother Mike said that everyone will have a glorified body. Then what happens to the people that get saved during the tribulation and are alive when Jesus comes back during his thousand-year reign?
1: Well, first of all, I think that every one of us, we're talking about don't wait. I think, what was the word you said? Don't wait till the great tribulation.
2: Exactly.
1: Christ, accept him now.
0: And let me just throw this in. It will be a whole lot easier to live for God now than it will in the tribulation period. Well,
1: especially when you read on how many people will be martyred during the great tribulation. The cost will be greater.
0: Yeah.
1: Although we should live, as Paul says, we should live as this. We live as if we're going to die tomorrow.
0: Mm-hmm.
1: The lives... The people that have accepted Christ during the Great Tribulation, whether it's in the first half of the Great Tribulation, which there is less violence, the second half is where there's a lot of violence, it doesn't really matter between the two. First of all, they're going to miss out on some things. They obviously missed out on the fact that the rapture of the church, they didn't go up on it, they went through the tribulation. Number two, they're going to miss out on the wedding feast of the Lamb. It's not as if there's going to be leftovers set aside for them. No, it's the wedding feast of the Lamb will take place. And unfortunately, they weren't up there because that's taken place in heaven. And if I'm not mistaken, it's the first 3.5 years of the Great Tribulation. King James says time, times, and half a times, the 3.5 years. Now, if we go to Revelation chapter 22 and verse 1, we see that it talks about God supplying leaves of the trees that were on the side of the river. Let's go to verse 1. And he showed me a pure river of water of life, clear as crystal, proceeding out of the throne of God and of the Lamb. Now, if we look at Ezekiel, and we're going to not turn to it, but Ezekiel 47, 1-9, say the same basic thing. And if you look at, by the way, this is just a side note. When you